0: easier for minority groups, not harder.
1: If you want to have a free and fair society, then you don't go out of your way to make life harder for people who are in a small minority. The idea that there's a spectre of transgender people taking over Australia, I just think is insane.
0: Police are investigating whether speed and weather conditions were factors in a serious crash southeast of Melbourne overnight, which has left a young woman fighting for life. Emergency services were called to the intersection of Heads Road and Coowee Rupp Long Warri Road at Katani shortly before midnight and found the car on its roof. A family of four was inside. A young woman in the back seat was critically injured while her mother sustained a serious head injury. The driver, a man aged in his 50s, and another daughter were taken to hospital with non-life-threatening injuries. Detective Inspector Mark Amos from the Major Collision Investigation Unit says they're still piecing together the circumstances surrounding the crash.
2: Cars travelling along Heads Road gets to the intersection of Long Warri, Coowee Rupp Road, and has missed the stop sign, crossed Long Warri Road, left the road and launched himself off the side of the road and down into a drainage culvert that runs along the Long Warri Road.
0: Canadian officials say the wildfire situation in the province of Ontario is rapidly evolving and very challenging. 655,000 hectares has so far been burnt out across the province, with entire communities razed to the ground. Across Canada, 955 fires are currently burning, many of them in remote areas. Canadian Emergency Management Minister Eleanor Olszewski says the situation in Ontario is very difficult.
3: A lot of those fires are affecting northern and remote and First Nations communities. And those fires are particularly challenging because of the area that they're in. You know, some of the communities they're not accessible by road.
0: To sport, and England have won the third place playoff at the Soccer World Cup with a thrilling 6-4 victory over France. England led 4-0 at half-time before France hit back to make it 4-3. Bukayo Saka scored a hat-trick for England in the win, while Kylian Mbappe netted twice for France. That means Mbappe moves 2 goals clear of Lionel Messi in the Golden Boot race with 10 and is now the all-time leading scorer at World Cups with 22 goals. Five-time major winner Rory McIlroy has slammed American Bryson DeChambeau over his handling of a rule infringement at golf's Open Championship at Royal Birkdale in England. DeChambeau was penalised 2 shots for improving the lie behind his ball in the second round. He remains in contention, 4 shots off the lead, held by fellow American Sam Burns. Australian Lucas Herbert is in 4th place, 3 off the lead. McIlroy says the penalty was warranted and was furious at the way DeChambeau refused to accept it initially.
4: I won't pretend to be up here and defend Bryson. I'm not particularly fond of him. I think a lot of it's performative. I think a lot of it's for attention. To hold the tournament hostage like that and have all of us, volunteers, players, everyone waiting on him to depart, I didn't feel like it was a great look.
0: To the weather now for the state, a cool to mild, dry and mostly sunny day. Areas of fog and low cloud may persist into the afternoon in the northwest. For Melbourne, mostly sunny. We're heading for a top today of 17 degrees. Tomorrow, mostly sunny, 16. Tuesday, partly cloudy, also 16. Showers increasing on Wednesday and 17. Right now in Melbourne, it's 9 degrees.
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0: Good morning and welcome to the Sunday Morning News Program, broadcasting live from Melbourne. It's Sunday the 18th of July and I'm Sass Bailey, joined in the studio today by Andrew Matter. For the next 2 hours, we'll bring you the key stories reported in the Sunday Age and the Herald Sun, and we'll be covering the latest developments in politics, in world events and much more. We'll share the news as it's been reported in the today's papers. Plus, stay tuned for the ABC News Bulletin on the hour, keeping you informed as new stories emerge. So grab your coffee and let's take you through today's headlines, starting with articles from The Age.
1: And the first one this morning is from The Age, Sunday Age, page 2 and 3, entitled "Countdown Begins for Next Month's Census. Fingers crossed it goes well." Reported by Shane Wright. For the first time in 15 years, the Australian Bureau of Statistics is hoping the national headcount goes up without a hitch. On August 11, the census will be conducted with more than 7 years of work and planning put on the line as millions of Australians answer up to 66 questions about their ancestry, religion, gender, income, and even if they rode an e-bike to work that day. More than 30,000 staff will be employed to conduct a census available in 25 languages. They are collectively expected to travel more than 10 million kilometres. After the COVID-interrupted count of 2021 and the 2016 census, when a series of denial-of-service attacks stopped people from completing their online questionnaire, there are hopes that this year's count will go without incident. While census night is August 11, most Australians will start receiving census material by the end of the month. People can start filling out their census form immediately on the proviso the answers reflect their circumstances of August 11. Bureau staff will also touch base with hotels, hospitals and caravan parks to ensure people away from home can be counted. That also extends to those without a home. ABS staff will, through the week of the census, accompany St Vincent de Paul workers as they help people who may be using the organisation's emergency accommodation or living rough. Counting the number of homeless is a perennial problem for the Bureau. In some cases, those who are homeless do not want to be found. While getting census forms, either printed or online versions, to people with no fixed address can be especially difficult. At the 2021 census, there were an estimated 122,494 people experiencing homelessness, a 5.2% increase on the figure in 2016. But in terms of the total population, the homelessness rate eased slightly. However, the 2021 census was disrupted by restrictions around COVID. Anna Scott, St Vincent de Paul, New South Wales Director of Housing and Homelessness, said the census was an important opportunity for governments and social organisations to understand the extent of homelessness. The first full suite of results from this year's census will be made available from next year. The census has documented substantial community changes since it was first taken in 1911. In the first national headcount, 25 men and 7 women described themselves as wowsers when asked their religion. By the 2011 census, there were 64,390 Jedi. The nation's chief statistician, David Gruen, said questions had also changed over time. The 1947 census was the one and only time the population was asked whether they had flushing toilets. A little over half did, while 3% shared the flushing WC with a neighbour. Gruen said that apart from counting the number of people in the country, the information gleaned from the census affected everything from the boundaries of federal electorates to the allocation of GST among the states and territories. Census data plays a critical role in improving Australia's economic and social infrastructure, he said. It's not just used by governments. Census data helps inform investment decisions by businesses, large and small. It reveals emerging opportunities for new businesses and assists existing businesses to find new markets. Almost 80% of all census forms in 2021 were completed online. The Bureau is expecting an 85% online completion rate this year. But there is scope for those people who prefer a paper form to request one. And like previous censuses, they can wait until the official night to fill out the form. People can complete a census form separately from their household. And that was Countdown Begins for next month's census. Fingers crossed it goes well, reported by Shane Wright on page 2 and 3.
0: And we stay on page 3, charged with underquoting, selling homes hours later. And this is reported by Alexander Darling and Eleanor Campbell. A star real estate agent accused of underquoting properties in Melbourne's east by hundreds of thousands of dollars hosted an inspection just hours after the consumer watchdog announced it had launched federal court action against him and two of his colleagues. Consumer Affairs Victoria, CAV, has launched the court action against the business formerly known as Harcourt's Judd White, now trading as Ray White Judd White Group and Ray White Judd White Group for alleged breaches of property sales laws. CAV Executive Director Nicole Rich also alleged at a press conference yesterday that one or more of the agents had told a vendor that underquoting was all strategy. CAV confirmed the three agents were Andrew Damashki, Anna Dew and Julie Wells, calling the case against them and the agency one of the most serious since its underquoting task force was launched. Damashki showed a house in Glen Waverley with a price guide of $1.39 million to $1.49 million to families and prospective home buyers during an open inspection yesterday. He declined to comment on the allegations when approached by The Age. A woman who attended the inspection, who asked not to be named, said underquoting was a well-known problem in the area. "It's been going on for years," she said. CAV alleged in a press release that the agency and the three agents' representatives underquoted the expected sale price of 11 properties and acted in a deceptive way throughout the relative sales campaigns. Vendors were signed up to contracts that provided kicker commissions up to five times the base rate when properties sold above an agreed price, some by as much as 60% above the advertised range, CAV said. Rich later told reporters the 11 properties were sold in the Glen Waverley and Wheelers Hill areas. "We see discrepancies of several hundred thousand dollars in some of these cases," she said. "We allege from the evidence that it's very, very clear the agency and the agents were well aware they were advertising the prices significantly lower than the market was likely to sell for. In some of these cases, we have evidence such as text messages where they were commenting on how much higher the price was going to go, or in one case telling the vendor's family not to worry about the lower advertising price because it was all strategy." The allegations relate to the three agents working at Harcourt's Judd White. Wells now works at another firm, Buxton. CAV has not made any underquoting allegations against Buxton. Harcourt's Judd White has been trading under the Ray White Judd White Group name since August last year. Dew and Wells declined to comment. Ray White highlights both Damashki, a premier performer, and Dew, an elite performer, as among its top talent. In a statement, a Ray White spokesperson called the conduct concerning, but noted the allegations predated the agent's association with Ray White. "Since joining Ray White, the agents involved have operated under a significantly more rigorous compliance framework," they said. "We have worked to build relationships with state regulators around Australia, and our compliance team has taken their suggestions and made changes within our technology to detect and prevent underquoting and kicker commissions across the Ray White Group." Harcourts has also been contacted for comment. The allegations come after the landmark bidding blind investigation by The Age last year revealed underquoting was rampant in Melbourne and that prospective home buyers frequently couldn't rely on the price guide provided. In Bidding Blind's data, Harcourt's Judd White rated as one of the worst agencies for selling properties above the top of the advertised range, with 80% of the 66 properties tracked selling above the top of the range. The properties monitored sold for an average of more than $80,000 over the top of the advertised range. In response, the state government has announced new laws that will require agents to publish a home's genuine reserve price at least 7 days before a home is to be sold. The laws will take effect on October the 1st. The matter will be heard in the federal court on September the 4th. And that article was charged with underquoting, selling homes hours later on page 5-3 of The Age.
1: And on page 6, Hanson attacks trans, but few bother to listen, reports David Crowe, the Europe correspondent from London. One Nation leader, Pauline Hanson, used an address to a right-wing conference in London to label Australian authorities as stupid for giving rights to transgender people. Hanson said Australia should learn from the UK in defining a woman to exclude trans people who identified as female. But her address to the Conservative Political Action Committee in the UK drew only a modest crowd, with about 130 people attending in a hotel function room that was less than one-third full. Her remarks yesterday morning, London time, concluding at about 7 p.m. last night AEST, largely repeated her remarks to a dinner at the event the previous night, which were leaked to this masthead. But she added an attack on trans rights to her second address, telling the British audience that Australia was doing psychological harm to young people. "There are only two sexes, male and female. That's all," she said. The UK Supreme Court made a pivotal decision on trans rights last year by ruling in favour of a Scottish women's group that rejected claims from trans people who sought to be defined as women. "You got it right, and I'm glad you did," Hanson told the CPAC event. "We don't learn. We're too stupid over there." In her morning address, Hanson repeated her complaints about migration and said she did not want Australia to have Sharia law, child marriage, or burqas in public. Bristling at the idea that she had no real policy solutions on migration, Hanson said she wanted to cut the migrant intake to 130,000 people a year. The night before, Hanson was backed by British right-wing populist Nigel Farage, after they met at a closed-door political gathering, also attended by mining billionaire Gina Rinehart. Farage, who was leading the polls with his Reform UK party, heaped praise on Hanson for her staying power in politics. However, Farage took issue with her decision to sit down for a podcast with far-right activist Tommy Robinson. Hanson and Rinehart arrived in London to attend the CPAC, where the One Nation leader was given a front row seat to hear Farage address the summit on Friday afternoon, about 1:30 a.m. yesterday, AEST. Rinehart joined the gathering, wearing a pink cowboy hat, and met the Reform UK leader backstage to show her support for his plan to slash migration and stop asylum seeker boats. After a political storm in Australia over their luxury holiday at a fashion show in Italy in recent days, Hanson and Rinehart avoided the media by joining VIP speakers in a closed-off area guarded by security staff. Speaking to this masthead outside the event, Farage criticised the Liberal Party and expressed support for Hanson instead. "She's quite remarkable. She never goes away. She just keeps on going," he said. "She's very clever on social media, and she got it years ago in a way that the Liberal Party of Australia didn't. And I think that slow build has been really, really impressive. The Australian Liberal Party has just lost its way completely." Farage sent a warning, however, over Hanson's one-hour podcast with Robinson, who is intensely controversial because of his convictions for assault and his history of abrasive commentary against Muslims. "It wouldn't have been my choice," Farage said. Farage said his policy plan drew on Australia's experience in stopping asylum seeker boats under former Prime Minister Tony Abbott, and he said a Reform government could do the same in the English Channel. And that was "Hanson Attacks Trans But Few Bother to Listen," reported by David Crowe on page 6.
0: And on page 7, more politics. Labor balks at removal of religious motivation by Mike Foley. The Albanese government has overlooked some of the most significant recommendations from the Special Envoy for Tackling Islamophobia, as it commits to a raft of measures described as a necessary step in preventing religious discrimination, dangerously close to becoming entrenched in society. Aftab Malik, the Special Envoy to Combat Islamophobia, handed a report to government in September with 54 recommendations. The government's response, released yesterday, addressed 35 and said it would consider the rest. It did not respond to Malik's call for a ban on religious discrimination, to protect Muslims in racial discrimination laws, an independent review into counter-terrorism laws, and a commission of inquiry into Islamophobia and anti-Arab racism. The government also rebuffed Malik's push outlined in his submission to the Anti-Semitism Royal Commission for a change to terrorism laws that would reduce reliance on religious and ideological motivation as a central criterion to the offence of terrorism. Instead, it announced measures to promote social cohesion in education, such as a review to find ways to strengthen religious and racial tolerance, community support, such as funding for mental health, especially for Muslim women, the creation of an Islamophobia-related trauma protocol, promoting cross-cultural events, and workplace training for politicians and public servants. Prime Minister Anthony Albanese said it was clear the government must do more to combat Islamophobia, and the government's response was based on the principles outlined by Malik, with practical action to keep communities safe. "Islamophobia has no place in Australia," said Albanese. "Every Australian deserves to be safe, respected, and at home in our country." Multicultural Affairs Minister Anne Allais declared the response a milestone movement as the first government recognition that Islamophobia was an immediate threat to the community. "It is dangerously close to becoming normalised, and that it has traumatising, detrimental and long-lasting effects on a significant number of Australians." Malik welcomed the government's response and said its recognition of the threat from Islamophobia was significant, but said he would continue to advocate further measures. "This is just the start of the journey. To tackle Islamophobia at its roots, we must address the challenging questions. These include stronger and more consistent legal protection for Muslim Australians, further national examination of Islamophobia, and action that addresses its social, institutional, and structural causes," Malik said. In reference to the overlooked recommendations, Malik said he recognised that governments must balance competing priorities, but said there was an urgent need for further action. "Muslim Australians should not be expected to bear the cost of that complexity indefinitely." Malik, in his submission to the Anti-Semitism Royal Commission, argued that the current definition of terrorism was ill-equipped to address the reality of modern extremism, which features hybrid, intersecting, fluid, non-coherent ideologies that are also progressively driven by personal grievances. ASIO strongly disagreed in its submission, arguing for religious and ideological motivation to remain in the definition of terrorism, as they reflect the key overarching belief systems through which narratives can mobilise large numbers of people to action, including towards violent action. Albanese said the government decision to ignore Malik's recommendation was guided by advice from security agencies. "Everyone's view is given consideration, but primarily we sit in the National Security Committee of the government and we take advice from our security agencies. I have confidence in them." The Alliance of Australian Muslims and the Australian National Imams Council welcomed the government's response, but said much more needs to be done following its long-awaited release. "It must be followed by meaningful and timely action, supported by clear commitments, appropriate resources and strong accountability. This should include practical enhancements that lead to lasting systemic and structural improvements across government policy, education, legislation, community safety, public institutions and other areas," the group said in a joint statement. The Australian reported yesterday that One Nation leader Pauline Hanson had described Islam as a religion based on terrorism in a podcast interview in April. I'm sorry, it's an ideology that is, you know, and a lot of it's based on terrorism, Hansen said to podcast host Isaac Butterfield, a right-wing comedian. Pauline Hansen has been undermining social cohesion for 30 years, Albanese said. And you're listening to the Sunday morning news program on Vision Australia Radio. Still to come, we'll have a look at concerns over proposed rail crossing design in Yarraville, examine whether egalitarianism is facing a new threat. We'll take a look at stylish inner north home that's caught the attention of downsizers and bring you the latest on escalating tensions between the US states and Iran. But first, let's take a short break. Here's a bit of Fleetwood Mac to take us out, and followed by a word from our sponsors.

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6: Welcome back. If you've just tuned in, you're listening to the Sunday Morning News program on the Vision Australia Radio. We're reading from the Sunday Age at the moment, and Andrew's going to read the next article for us.
7: Thank you, and it's page 18, entitled Proposed Crossing Design Threatens Yarraville Character, Say Locals, reported by Rachel Ward. In the heart of Yarraville, the Anderson Street level crossing has been central to inner west life for 150 years. Now a proposal to stop any movement of cars across the rail line, block off part of a busy retail strip to vehicles and create a pedestrian-only plaza has sparked fierce debate over the suburb's future. Many traders are bracing for a financial hit, and some locals worry the area's charm will fade, while others are relieved that safety concerns and the long wait to cross the tracks are being addressed. There are no plans to upgrade heritage-listed Yarraville Station. Instead, all pedestrian and vehicle movement over the rail line would stop, and the ground-level pedestrian crossing would be replaced with two underpasses. One block of the Anderson Street shopping strip would be shut to vehicles, and 19 parking spots relocated under the state government plan, part of its level crossing removal project. Neighbours Louise Beach and Robert Price are among locals fighting back against the design they fear will fracture Yarraville's shopping precinct into east versus west, including by having an underpass with stairs and lifts near the main shopping strip instead of a ramp. A second underpass with ramps is being built north of the station, which under the plan requires a home owned by a local family to be demolished. We Genie Cafe, a spot known for its outdoor dining area, and two golden elm trees would also go. We've got something so unique here, and it will change that forever, Beach said. You don't need to have a crystal ball to see that. Price said it could really transform Yarraville for the worse. Utopia Skin Solutions owner Leanne Jones worries about how her business will cope financially once traffic heading towards the city stops and construction increases over several years. She believes something needs to be done to stop people getting stuck waiting for trains to pass, but she isn't convinced the current design works and is concerned the community feel of the village will disappear. I'm worried that it will cause a divide with Yarraville, she said. With businesses on one side and businesses on the other side, it won't create that flow. Yarraville and Kingsville Business Association President Dave Cox said businesses were bracing for a drop in revenue, partly due to a loss of foot traffic if a second underpass north of the station was built, as many people would bypass the shopping village. Yuko Kasai and Ryan O'Sullivan were devastated and surprised to learn the home they raised their three children in would be acquired to make way for an underpass. Kasai said the home was used by family or friends when not leased out as a short-term rental, and it was the home where her children had created many childhood memories. "It's part of our family, basically, so we don't want to lose it," she said. O'Sullivan, who is the chief executive of a town planning firm, said demolishing the house was not the only way to create a new way to cross the tracks, and other options were available. The community had been let down by the monster design, which was presented as a fait accompli, and he had commissioned consultants, urban designers, and town planners to come up with alternatives. "I'm disappointed the removal authority are refusing to budge from their preferred plan," he said. "There are clear opportunities for them to avoid this and get a better outcome." Authorities say 2,500 vehicles drive across the tracks at Anderson Street each day, and boom gates are down for almost an hour during the morning peak. While many locals have concerns, others hope the changes will be positive, particularly as the new blocked-off area would be around the corner from the existing pedestrian zone outside the Sun Theatre and other businesses. Local Chris Veach has seen pedestrians try to sneak across the rail line once boom gates were down and thinks removing the level crossing would be the safest option. She said she would still visit a car-free Anderson Street. "It would be more relaxed if it was closed off. There are so many great shops here and cafes," she said. Nearby resident Steve Gilder backs a new underpass, and while he isn't keen on trees or buildings being knocked down, he said something must be done, as crossing the rail line was difficult. "It just becomes to a complete standstill," he said. Sun Theatre owner Michael Smith has not driven down Anderson Street for at least a decade, because he doesn't want to get stuck at the boom gates. He likes the idea of a new area blocked off to traffic, if executed properly, but wants the ramp underpass to be closer to the shops. "So many malls just end up looking cold, clinical and dirty, whereas if you look at the way the road was closed in Ballarat Street in front of the cinema, the community loves it. It's always busy," he said. Finding that warmth would be important. Maribyrnong Council wants the crossing removal to be paused until it receives more information about the current plan and alternative design options are considered. A motion set to be voted on next week states. Authorities are reviewing feedback from recent community consultation and works are scheduled to start in 2027. A level crossing removal project spokesperson said the Anderson Street level crossing was one of Melbourne's most dangerous, with one death and four serious injuries since 2006. Building a ramp at the Anderson Street underpass, instead of the northern underpass, would have a greater impact on local properties, businesses, heritage features, and trees due to narrow space constraints. Providing two accessible rail underpasses with lifts, stairs, and ramp options caters to a wide range of users with different mobility needs, allowing Anderson Street to become a pedestrian-friendly community plaza with more open space for outdoor dining, the spokesperson said. And that was "Proposed Crossing Design Threatens Yarraville Character, Say Locals," reported by Rachel Ward on page 18.
6: And over on page 23, egalitarianism faces a new threat and it may be too late to stop it. And this is from Jacqueline Maley. The timing was exquisite. The very same week that 200 anxious economists and artificial intelligence gurus, including 15 Nobel laureates, released a statement called "We Must Act Now," Prime Minister Anthony Albanese acted. Well, he gave a speech. On Wednesday, at his alma mater, Sydney University, the Prime Minister reassured the Australian public and the Labor Party's union base that his government is alive to the challenge AI poses. On the risks of AI, not to mention the existential threat many say it presents, the PM had little to say. The speech was all upside. The Act Now message of the 200 economists and tech specialists was very simple. The statement comprised only three dot points. They say that AI may become radically more powerful over the next decade, which could drive an unprecedented transformation of the economy, akin to the Industrial Revolution, but unfolding over a much shorter time span. It could bring risks including large-scale job displacement, as well as opportunities such as major gains in living standards, the statement reads. It calls on policymakers to take immediate action to build the incentives, guardrails, and institutions needed to steer AI in a direction that complements humans and benefits society. The subject of artificial intelligence, its uses and misuses, has been gnawing at the edges of the Australian psyche for a few years now. AI bots can help with everything from home maintenance advice and recipe planning to devising a weightlifting program. Some use their bot as a therapist, and many millions more must use it as a DIY doctor. Like a thoughtful friend, it remembers details of previous conversations, making you feel cared for. It exploits one of the most basic human needs, the need to be listened to, and uses it to keep us hooked. But it's also kind of clingy, not to mention pushy. As I write this on my computer, an unseen hand is suggesting sentence endings and grammar tweaks. I find it difficult to break off conversations with my ChatGPT bot. It is forever asking how it can further assist or what more it can do for me, and it feels somehow rude to pull away. Like the protagonist of Stephen King's Misery, the AI bot is your biggest fan, but you sense there is something a little unhinged about its adulation. Until fairly recently, the technology has seemed like a life augmenter more than a life changer, like a slightly better search engine with obsequious characteristics and no sense of humour. But lately, it seems like AI has burst out of the cloud and into our lives in a more tangible way, hulking data centres built, or proposed to be built, in our neighbourhoods. Our children becoming dependent on AI bots for companionship, tales of AI friendship turned toxic or even deadly, risks to national security, reports warning of the possibility of mass job losses, particularly for our young people who rely on entry-level jobs to get their start. Albanese's Act Now speech did not mention these catastrophic scenarios. His leadership style leans into optimism. As my colleague Matthew Knott noted, he said the word opportunity nine times and downplayed all downside, saying, "It is not our goal to try and legislate for every possible eventuality or risk." On the job losses front, the evidence is mixed. A recent report from the Department of Employment and Workplace Relations found no evidence to date of broad labour market upheaval driven by AI. But employment growth has slowed in occupations exposed to automation, and in those sorts of jobs, there has been slower growth in hours worked. An analysis released by UBS last week found over the next 3 to 5 years, ASX companies could potentially shed between 10% and 15% of their workforces under a moderate AI adoption scenario, and almost 20% under a more extreme scenario. My colleague, Millie Muroy, reported last week that employees at the West Australian mining giant Mineral Resources have been told the company will not hire staff if a role can be done by AI or an existing employee who can use AI tools to augment their work. Of course, attempts to replace humans with bots can backfire. Last year, the Commonwealth Bank sacked 45 customer service workers in favour of an AI bot. Only to backtrack and admit an error. But the bank has also rolled out a $90 million program to prepare staff for an AI-driven workplace, as have many major companies around Australia, including my employer. The first message at a recent AI information session I attended was, "AI is not here to replace you, but to help you." It was less than comforting, as a criminal defence lawyer might say, you should never repeat the allegation. The prospect of widespread job losses across the economy is real. At best, we are probably in for massive job market dislocation as some roles suddenly cease to exist, and there is a lag before others are created. Talk to anyone under 30 and their preoccupation is which jobs will be AI-proof. This has flow-on effects for education. If information and advice about anything is available to all, the most important skills will be discernment, critical analysis, and interpersonal relations. People who read books, particularly dense or difficult ones, may become an elite class. In his speech, Albanese guaranteed existing copyright protections for artists, musicians and writers, but there is no reason to believe the AI companies will respect sovereign copyright laws. AI bots are already making incursion into fiction writing and music making, although I would always argue the robots can never best human creativity. This is why the idea of a basic universal income has become current, as has the idea of universal basic capital, whereby members of society would be given an equity stake in the AI technology, which has disrupted their ability to work for money. The political implications are unclear because the only guiding political principle now is that nothing is certain. But AI poses a major threat to the notion of egalitarianism, the value we can most credibly claim as our own. The economic ructions from AI will probably confuse the traditional positions of left and right. If the workers most threatened by AI are white-collar professionals, will Labour look after them? Does the Coalition, the party of business, have any plans to allay the anxieties of professional class workers whose interests could end up in stark opposition to the goals of business? Does Labour have a plan for how it can prevent business doing what businesses are supposed to do, which is to deliver shareholder value through heightened productivity? And as for One Nation, whose leader, Pauline Hanson, believes workers are lazy and on their phones, how will her supporters deal with the very real economic disruptions to come, as opposed to the putative political disruption she represents? The answer is just as uncertain as everything else about the AI-driven future. And that article was Egalitarianism Faces a New Threat, and it may be too late to stop it.
7: And on page 24, focusing on real estate, downsizes when stylish inner north home, reports Emily Power. Three hopeful first home buyers have been edged out by downsizers at the auction of a Brunswick period home. Five bidders competed in front of a large crowd to sign the contract for the three-bedroom weatherboard at 2 Church Street, which sold under the hammer for $1,385,000. The successful bidder, represented by a buyer's advocate, and the underbidder were downsizers. They broke some first home buyers' hearts, said listing agent and auctioneer Mark Verrocchi of Nelson Alexander, Brunswick. The reserve for the light-filled Edwardian was $1.35 million, following a campaign with a price guide of $1.25 to $1.35 million. The property was one of 574 scheduled to go to auction in Melbourne this week. By evening, Domain Group recorded a preliminary auction clearance rate of 59% from 391 reported results throughout the week, while 48 auctions were withdrawn. Withdrawn auctions are counted as unsold properties when calculating the clearance rate. Verrocchi opened the auction with a vendor bid of $1.25 million. And a father representing a first home buyer was first to respond, entering with a $10,000 increase. Bidding rose in $10,000 increments, and the first home buyers were in contention until $1.36 million, at which point the older bidders had more firepower. They hung in there, they gave it everything, Verrocchi said. He had expected three bidders, but said interest was broader on auction day because of the home's spacious floor plan, presentation, potential to renovate, and location. Brunswick's a hub of nightlife, restaurants, cafes, amenities, and everything within walking distance, he said. You could sell the car and walk straight into town. In Paran, the former tenant of an apartment in a low-rise, vintage brick block was beaten to the keys in a four-way contest involving first-home buyers. The two-bedder at number 215 Kelvin Grove sold for $635,000 against a reserve of $620,000. The price guide before the auction was $575,000 to $620,000. The neat apartment, with a balcony and undercover parking, had been updated with new floors and sheer curtains. The 1960s-style pink bathroom was a nod to its retro roots, which younger buyers liked, agent and auctioneer Walter Summons of Bell Property Armadale said. The bidding started at $576,000 and increased in amounts of $6,000 and $4,000, slimming to $2,000 and $1,000 once the reserve was reached. The winning bidder was supported by her parents, and Summons said she was a

0: Auctioneer and agent Nick Malonis of Fletcher's Inner North took an opening bid of $1.5 million from the crowd and answered with a vendor bid of $1.55 million. With everyone in the crowd silent and playing their cards close to their chest, Malonis consulted with the vendors before passing in the home at $1.55 million. Malonis said two families approached him after the auction, weighing up selling their homes in order to buy the Northern Hay Street property. He had appraised both their homes during the week, he said. The good news is they said we'll give you a call either tomorrow or Monday. We just need to tie up a couple of loose ends, he said. And that was Downsizers Win Stylish Inner North Home, reported by Emily Power on page 24.
1: And we turn over to page 25 for some world news. War between US and Iran expands, more ships attacked. And this is reported from the Middle East by Jana Shukir. Iran launched renewed attacks on US Gulf allies on Saturday after a seventh straight night of American strikes targeting Iranian military sites, including logistics infrastructure, escalating the war 1 week after a fragile ceasefire agreement fell apart. Both sides also took aim at shipping traffic, with the US saying it was enforcing a naval blockade, while Iran said it targeted vessels that violated its rules on navigating the Strait of Hormuz, the vital waterway for one-fifth of the world's oil supply. Oil prices climbed more than 4% on Friday to their highest level in more than a month, applying political pressure on US President Donald Trump as his Republican Party tries to hold on to power in November congressional elections. Washington and Tehran have been testing the limits of escalation since their ceasefire agreement collapsed last week, raising the prospect of a return to all-out war. The US military Central Command said it concluded its latest rounds of attacks by hitting surveillance sites, military logistics infrastructure, underground weapon storage, and maritime capabilities. U.S. forces employed fighter aircraft, aerial drones, and warships in addition to other assets, Central Command said. More than 50,000 American service members are operating across the Middle East and remain vigilant, lethal, and ready. Iranian media reported yesterday that several missiles struck power facilities and desalination pumps in the southern Iranian city of Jask, citing a local official. The official said drinking water had been cut off in villages in Jask due to the attack. The US said forces redirected four commercial vessels, disabled one, and boarded another to enforce its naval blockade of Iran. In turn, Iran's Revolutionary Guard Corps said four vessels violated its rules on shipping traffic were stopped from going through the strait with a combined missile and drone operation. Iranian media, citing the Revolutionary Guard, reported that two oil tankers exploded and caught fire after passing through a mined route south of the strait. The US military labeled that report as false. Armed men seized another vessel off Yemen, raising concern over security in the Middle East's other big choke point for oil shipments at the mouth of the Red Sea. Iran's state television quoted the Revolutionary Guard as saying that until US aggression comes to an end, it will not be possible to export chemical fertilizers or even a single drop of oil and gas from the region. Mohsen Rezai, an advisor to Iran's supreme leader, warned on Friday against US escalation or any attempt to seize Iranian territory. United States Nation Secretary General Antonio Guterres was concerned about the escalation, particularly attacks on civilian infrastructure in Iran and across the region, his spokesperson said. The US military's Central Command said its targets included military logistics infrastructure, the first time it mentioned infrastructure in more than a week. Iranian media reported enemy strikes early yesterday in coastal Hormozgan province on the Iranian side of the Strait of Hormuz. State TV said three people were killed and eight wounded, while two bridges and a road tunnel were damaged. Iranian media reported explosions heard or strikes carried out in Sirik, Avaz, Yazd, Jask and Khorramabad late on Friday or early Saturday. On Friday, Iranian state media said at least five bridges were struck in the south in US attacks. Seven people were reported killed in attacks on bridges in the southern port of Bandar Kamir, where a train station was also hit.

Airport was reported hit further east and away from the coast in Iranshah, in a province bordering Pakistan. Trump has threatened to launch broad-based airstrikes in Iran's infrastructure and has also declined to rule out a ground assault in Iran's coast or islands. U.S. officials have said attacks on southern Iran were designed in part to give Trump options. Such moves risk provoking Iran to attack the vital infrastructure of vulnerable Gulf states or having its allies in Yemen further disrupt global energy supplies by attacking shipping from the Red Sea. Iran announced attacks on Gulf countries that host U.S. airbases, including Bahrain, Qatar, Kuwait, and Jordan, in addition to a U.S. vessel in the northern Indian Ocean. Authorities in Kuwait said one of the country's power generation and water desalination stations had been hit in an Iranian attack, causing damage, a fire, and the disruption of a number of electrical generation units. The Kuwaiti army later said it was responding to Iranian drone attacks. And that article was War Between US and Iran Expands, More Ships Attacked. And it's time for another break. The ABC News is coming up on the hour at 11 o'clock. We'll return with more from today's Sunday Age, including a look at another strong year for superannuation funds and the tax mistakes experts say Australians should avoid.

0: ABC News with Mary McDonald. Good morning. The state government has announced it will toughen laws to unmask anonymous social media accounts which incite hatred. The legislation will give the Victorian Civil and Administrative Tribunal new powers to force social media companies to reveal the identities of anonymous users accused of online vilification. The government will also scrap the legal threshold currently blocking many families from suing social media and AI companies for negligence causing psychiatric harm to a child. Currently, claims require proof of a permanent impairment of 10% or more. Premier Jacinta Allen says the changes are to help protect children. Iranian media is reporting fresh US strikes after two American soldiers were killed in Jordan. Chelsea Hetherington reports.
1: The US has begun an eighth night of strikes on Iran, with America's Central Command saying they're designed to degrade Tehran's ability to threaten commercial shipping in the Strait of Hormuz and swiftly punish the Islamic Revolutionary Guard for the attack in Jordan. Before the strikes got underway, Iran's Supreme Leader Mojtaba Khamenei warned Washington would pay for seeking to escalate the conflict. Iranian media are reporting a US attack near the city of Surik in the south of the country, but say no casualties or damage has been reported. Tit-for-tat strikes since the collapse of the Memorandum of Understanding has increased fears of a return to all-out war.
0: Liberal Senator Andrew Bragg says he doesn't agree with Liberal Party President and former Prime Minister Tony Abbott's assertion that multiculturalism has failed. In a speech posted to social media, Mr. Abbott claimed diversity was not a strength and claimed Muslim leaders are more interested in chiding the public over Islamophobia than condemning the Bondi terrorist attack. Senator Bragg says the comments don't reflect the parliamentary Liberal Party's position.
2: Well, I don't agree with those comments, and I think it's very important that as leaders in the parliamentary party, that we're clear about what multiculturalism is and how it fits into a liberal framework and how it fits into modern Australia.
0: Police are appealing for witnesses to a serious crash southeast of Melbourne overnight, which has left a family of four in hospital. Yvette Gray reports.
3: Major Collision Investigation Unit detectives were called to the intersection of Heads Road and Kooyarrup Longwarri Road at Katani after a driver lost control and flipped his car down an embankment shortly before midnight. A local family of four was in the vehicle. A young woman in the back seat suffered life-threatening injuries while her mother sustained a serious head injury. The driver, a man aged in his 50s, and another daughter were taken to hospital with non-life-threatening injuries. Detective Inspector Mark Amos says it was foggy at the time of the crash.
4: It's a back country road. It's dark. You've just got to be careful.
3: He says they're also investigating whether speed was a factor.
0: From today, some Victorian commuters will be able to pay for their bus fare with a credit card, phone or smartwatch as the government rolls out tap-and-go payments across the network. The ticketless travel is available on routes in Ballarat, Bendigo, Seymour, Geelong, Traralgon, Warragul, Bacchus Marsh, the Yarra Valley and some outer suburban areas in Melbourne. All buses are expected to have tap-and-go payments by July 26th. The Public Transport Users Association says Daniel Bowen says he's pleased with the upgrade but would like to see concession fares available through the technology.
5: It's been a long time coming to get tap and go running on Melbourne and Victoria's public transport network, but you know, it's good that it is finally rolling out, and it means particularly for occasional and new users to public transport, it just makes things a lot easier.
0: Influencers Andrew and Tristan Tate have been arrested in the US as British authorities seek their extradition. The US Marshals Service says the brothers have been arrested in Florida on a sealed warrant. Authorities in the UK are looking to prosecute the dual American and British citizens on charges of rape and sex trafficking. The pair has built a social media empire promoting wealth, male dominance and misogyny. To sport, and England has won the third place playoff at the Soccer World Cup with a thrilling 6-4 victory over France in Miami. ABC Sports' Amanda Shalala has more.
6: I don't think France or England really wanted to be in this match. They both had their eyes on the trophy. The England manager, Thomas Tuchel, even said, we don't really want to be here. But at least they managed to dust themselves off and put on a good show. And for England to finish the tournament on a high, it was amazing. At halftime, you thought, what is going on? France has not shown up at all, despite the fact that Le Bleu had all their stars out there. Then finally, they woke up. They decided, OK, we better get in the game here. They started to mount a bit of a comeback, but then England turned it on and ended up with that 6-4 win.
0: To the weather now for the state, cool and mild for Melbourne, mostly sunny with a top today of 17. It's currently 12 degrees. That's the latest ABC.
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12: 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We're currently reading from The Age and we're in the money section at the moment on page 35, Another Stellar Year for Super Funds by Beck Wilson. If you had a growth option sitting inside your super fund over the past 4 years, you're probably pretty pleased with yourself right now. The annual performance results are coming in for growth superannuation funds in both the accumulation and pension phase for 2025-26, and it's clear that many of our super funds have had another stellar year. It's the fourth in a row, and it's been driven chiefly by international shares, particularly for those funds with solid currency hedging along the way. The data, reported by superannuation research firm Chant West, shows that the median one-year returns from growth funds, which they classify as funds with 61% to 80% invested in growth assets, is 9.5% for financial year 26 for funds in the accumulation phase and 10.8% for funds in pension phase. So who came out on top in 2025-26? The top performing growth fund for the last year was UniSuper across both accumulation and pension. It delivered a 12.3% return on the accumulation fund and 13.1% returns on the pension fund. It was followed closely by a tie for second spot between NGS Super Diversified and CFS First Choice Growth Fund, both with 11.5% returns on accumulation and 12.4% on pension. And in third spot in accumulation funds was the Host Plus Balance Fund, with 10.8% returns in accumulation. At third spot in the retirement phase was AMP Balanced Fund, with 11.9% returns. Zoom out a little further, and the numbers get even more impressive. Growth funds in Australia in the accumulation phase have provided median returns of 44% on a cumulative basis over the past 4 years, giving some of the most consistent returns in superannuation's history. The big question is, can they continue? And should retirees relying on these returns be planning for them to continue at such extraordinary levels? The honest answer is that one-year returns were never designed to plan around. What a fund is really here to do is to provide strong performance over the long haul. I prefer to look at the 10-year returns on growth funds for those signals. And this year, the best performing growth funds in the accumulation phase over the past 10 years are Host Plus Balance Fund with 8.9% return, Brighter Super with 8.8% return, and the Australian Retirement Trust with 8.7% return. But there's also an important lesson in this year's returns. 4 years in a row with returns above 9% has been just an other time in history of superannuation. In 20, 2004 to 2007, and afterwards, we saw not one but two negative years. So it's crucial that those relying on returns don't get cocky and instead think about the long-term expectation for their superannuation in perspective. The typical long-term return objective for growth funds is to beat inflation by 3.5% per year, which translates to roughly 6% on an average year. Since the introduction of compulsory super, the annualized return is 8%, and the annual CPI increase is 2.7%, giving a real return of 5.3% a year, well above that 3.5% target. Even looking at the past 20 years, which includes three major share market downturns, the GFC in 2007 to 2009, COVID-19 in 2020, and the high inflation and rising interest rates in 2022, super funds have returned 6.9% a year, which is comfortably ahead of the typical fund investment objective. So when you write your plans, keep that in mind. The objective of your super fund should be anchored to that baseline of inflation, which was at 4% in May 2026, plus 3.5%, so currently the expectation might be around 7.5%. But inflation won't keep running this hot forever, and when it eventually falls back towards the RBA target of 2% to 2.5%, super might be expected to return closer to 6%. Retirees, it's time to set up some guardrails. We're all reading pieces like this because we love to feel clever for investing our super well, but a far smarter approach is to use these numbers each year as the driver for an annual superannuation check-in and to set up guardrails that will guide what you do in the next year. First, plan your retirement using the real expectations of super, of inflation plus 3.5%, and then use guardrails when the annual returns come in to reset your spending every year, rather than anchoring your plan to whatever the sexiest headline return numbers are. Guardrails are simply trigger points where you look at your expected rate of return versus the reality of what they really achieved. When your actual returns for a year are well above the expectation in your plan, you can spend a little more in the year ahead, allocating from the growth into your spending account. And in the years that returns run below it, you can make a conscious decision to pull back on discretionary spending. It's a smart way to DIY your ongoing management of cash flow and retirement. Think of your fund's long-term objective as the middle line on your plan. They publish these objectives on their website. When actual returns are tracking close to that line, somewhere between 6 and 8%, depending on where inflation and your risk appetite sit, you can spend to your plan with confidence and nothing needs to change year to year. In years like this one, where returns run well above the stated objective, don't permanently lift your spending or assume you have more than you planned for. It's just a signal that this year you've got a buffer to play with. Or you could leave the surplus to compound so it can protect you in the years that the guardrail will inevitably run the other way. Now, use this year's results to actually do your check-in. Compare your returns against the median for your category, not against the market darling of the year. Look past the one-year number to the 10-year figures, and while you're there, check that your fees aren't outrageous. Chant West suggests the median admin fee, excluding investment fees which are netted from the returns data, in pension phase funds across the growth category for a $250,000 balance is 0.26%. And for a $500,000 balance, the median pension phase admin fee is 0.23%. Accumulation funds are slightly cheaper. The median admin fee sits at 0.25% on $250,000 and 0.21% on a $500,000 balance. And that was another stellar year for super funds by Beck Wilson, who's the author of the bestseller How to Have an Epic Retirement and the newly released Primetime 27 Lessons for the New Midlife.
13: Staying on page 35, the five tax return mistakes that could get you audited, reports Nicole Patterson McKinnon. Tax statements are landing, and especially if you think you're due a refund, you might be clambering to do your return. But the ATO has a warning. Get it right, don't rush it, and whatever you do, don't fudge it. Thanks to unprecedented data matching and heightened focus on catching fake claims, these are the five mistakes likely to flag you for an audit this year. Mistake one. claiming 5,000 kilometres in mileage without receipts. Recently, it's become common for taxpayers to claim the maximum 5,000 kilometres mileage without fuel receipts. The ATO is believed to have sent out 500,000 emails to Aussie drivers as part of a crackdown where this is not valid. Because here's the thing. You cannot claim your daily commute to and from work, and you must have records to prove you travelled the work-related kilometres. Your options are keeping a diary or using the even easier My Deductions tool in the ATO app. Have these records for last six tax year? Then under the cents per kilometre method, you simply multiply the number of work-related kilometres travelled by the rate per kilometre. That's $0.88 late last year. At the maximum 5,000 kilometres travelled, it works out as a tax deduction of up to $4,400 where legitimate. So be sure to start record keeping for the current tax year. Mistake 2. Claiming $300 in deductions without receipts. It's a myth, a way too widespread one, that you can deduct this much without proof. There has never been free or automatic money back. Instead, you only need records, not receipts, for work-related expense claims of less than $300. These can be calendar entries or a spreadsheet. What's more, the ATO website explains this doesn't include the specific claims, car expenses, meal allowance expenses, award transport, payment expenses, and travel allowance expenses. These all need to be itemised. But note that from this tax year, as in next year's tax return, it's all different. There is a much larger $1,000 automatic deduction available without receipts. But the trap here is that your real deductions may in fact be more. To double check and ensure you don't miss out on money back, start collecting this year's receipts immediately. Mistake 3. Double dipping on work from home expenses. There are two options, plain and simple. Under the fixed rate method, you can claim 0.70 cents per hour you worked from home for the year. What you do need is a record of the total number of hours you worked from home, a timesheet, roster, or diary counts. You also need one record for each of the expenses you incurred, say one electricity and internet bill. Or you can use the actual cost method, where you apportion your private versus business housing costs. And note that the ATO just won a landmark full federal court decision that banned employees from claiming a portion of residential rent because they work from home. Mistake 4. Not knowing your private sales rules. Sell things on Facebook Marketplace? You should be right without declaring the income, provided it is not a business you are carrying on, intending to make a profit. The ATO requires you to report income from side hustles, including regularly flipping goods for more money. Hobbies are usually exempt, as are ad hoc sales of household or personal items. But if there's a regular pattern of sales, that's different. Any digital sales platforms will report high-volume seller data to the ATO under heightened reporting rules. So think carefully about whether you need to come clean and declare the income. Mistake 5. Not declaring all gig economy earnings. The data matching on gig economy earnings is now strong. Companies like Uber, Airtasker and Fiverr are squarely on the ATO's radar. Gigging is treated as a business or self-employment, and because no tax is withheld by the company themselves, it's prudent to reserve perhaps 30% of your earnings to cover your end-of-year tax bill. Of course, your work-related expenses will come off your earnings, including the relevant portion of vehicle expenses like fuel, registration, and maintenance when it comes to Uber. You should know that you will usually require an ABN or Australian business number and be registered for goods and services tax if your gross earnings are $75,000 or more. But Uber and rideshare services are classed as taxi travel, and you must be registered for GST regardless. The deadline for do-it-yourself tax returns is October 31. Do yourself a big financial favour and do it right. Nicole Patterson-McKinnon is author of How to Get Mortgage Free Like Me, available at nicoleasmartmoney.com. And that was her article, The 5 Tax Return Mistakes That Could Get You Audited, on page 35 from the Sunday Age.
12: And now we turn to the Herald Sun. And the first article is on page 4. Alert system has alarm bells ringing. Fears $132 million warning tech a dud. And this is an exclusive reported by Linda Silmalis. A national terror attack, bushfire and flood emergency alert system to be rolled out by the Albanese government is at risk of becoming a $132 million dud, with some emergency services refusing to use it. The government plans to test the new AusAlert warning system on July the 27th on the way to it becoming operational nationally in October. People with compatible phones will be sent emergency sirens at 2 p.m. However, the Sunday Herald Sun can reveal most emergency agencies plan not to use it in its current form amid concerns alerts do not go to landlines, that older phones may not be compatible, and the alert disappears after it is read. AusAlert's failings led the Commissioners and Chief Officers Strategic Committee to raise concerns at a meeting last week. The committee is responsible for shaping national disaster and aerial firefighting capabilities, ensuring state and territory emergency services can deploy resources across borders during major crises. Other issues raised about AusAlert include the lack of a hyperlink in the body of the message to allow people to find out more information about an evolving incident. The messages also appear not to be able to be shared, forcing people to take screenshots to alert others. So concerned are agencies at its failings that it is understood the Queensland Fire Department is considering not using the system during the coming fire season, while New South Wales is also assessing whether it should stick with the existing Emergency Alert EA system, which can reach landlines. Launched in February, AusAlert was designed to use cell broadcasting technology to enable authorities, including state and territory authorities, to send targeted emergency messages to compatible mobile devices and be able to geolocate those down to 160-metre radius. This meant a message could technically be sent to shoppers in Bondi Junction during a knife attack to a broader area facing a flood emergency. It is understood the government is satisfied with the results of 9 trials that the alerts went to the target area. A source within the emergency services sector claimed the system had been developed without adequate consultation of those charged with using it and risked becoming a dud. It's a real missed opportunity to have one of the best warning systems, and those that have to use it are not involved in its development, the source said. Asked about the issues, Emergency Management Minister Kirsty McBain said the National Emergency Management Agency was aware of the concerns raised and will continue to work with states and territories to address these in the lead-up to the upcoming high-risk weather season. Emergency management agencies would continue to have access to the old system until at least July 2027. Ms. McBain said AusAlert would deliver warnings to more people in a timely manner than the existing system. AusAlert is potentially life-saving technology, and I encourage the states and territories to continue working with NEMA to ensure they have this in place for the upcoming high-risk weather season, she said. And that article was Alert System Has Alarm Bells Ringing, was an exclusive reported by Linda Silmalis.
13: And on page 5, fuel levels high as war burns on, reports Josephine Quattrochi. Australia's fuel reserves are at their highest levels since the start of the US-Iran war, but Prime Minister Anthony Albanese is warning that the crisis is not yet over. In the government's weekly fuel update, Mr. Albanese said 55 ships, carrying a total of 3.2 billion litres of fuel, were locked in to be delivered over the next 4 weeks. What that means is that we currently have 6.5 billion litres of fuel in Australia in total across all types, which continues to be more than we had at the start of this conflict, he said on Saturday. This is the highest total amount of fuel in Australia since we introduced our fuel stock holdings, highest ever. Australians can continue to have confidence in the work that the government has done to ensure that we have fuel security. But Mr. Albanese warned that the problems with fuel supply would continue as long as the US-Iran conflict raged. We remain at level two, so we ask Australians to just take what fuel you need, no more, but no less also, he said. The start of the US-Iran war in late February led to fuel supply issues and inflation worries in Australia. And that was fuel levels high as war burns on, reported by Josephine Quattrochi on page 5.
12: And we turn over to page 6 for another exclusive. Allan plans secret crime fix, and this is reported by Matt Johnston. Premier Jacinta Allan is planning a new crime body to tackle Victoria's underworld, a move Labor critics say is being rushed to try to avoid a big build royal commission and save her political skin. The secret agency would target gangland activity that has sparked a wave of firebombings, extortion and other serious crime, with a focus on boosting intelligence and stripping assets from crime, Mr. Biggs. But it would also be promoted as a tool by which police could pursue bikies and serious criminals who infiltrated the big build, which insiders say the Premier plans to use to argue a royal commission into public sector construction reports is necessary. It'd be a desperate move designed to save her leadership, not the government's fortunes, one MP said. Amid growing police and political unrest, and in a sign cracks inside the Allan government are widening, details of the planned secret organisation have leaked. Labour figures familiar with the concept said some work was being fast-tracked with the aim of being unveiled ahead of the next parliamentary sitting week beginning on July 28. One said it looked more like a chance to generate a positive headline than about due diligence, while another likened it to an Aero chocolate bar because it had so many holes. It is understood police, including Chief Commissioner Mike Bush, support the concept but have balked at calling it a crime commission due to fears it would turn political. Police have called for greater powers to pursue kingpins of the underworld, and Mr. Bush has said organised crime is driving others' lawlessness. The Premier's office are doing this with ridiculous timelines for their own reasons, one source said. Opposition leader Jess Wilson has already promised to introduce US-style anti-mafia laws if elected in November, with a focus on seizing assets and clawing back money from bigwig crime bosses. This is understood to be a large focus of a new state body being considered by Labor, which is looking at how banks and financial institutions would be compelled to produce information to assist. Ms. Wilson has also pledged a royal commission into the big build as a pillar of her law and order campaigning, and Labor MPs say the concept is gaining traction with voters. The Allan government's next scheduled cabinet meeting, originally set to be held on Monday, has been pushed back by a week, partly because ministers will be attending a Labor caucus retreat in Ballarat on Monday and Tuesday. If the plan is rubber-stamped at a July 27 cabinet meeting, it may enable legislation to be drafted before the November poll, but critics say this would be ambitious and timelines are partially being driven by the need to stave off threats to Ms. Allan's leadership that have resurfaced. Diabolic polling has driven part of the angst among Labor figures, who say the party could lose 20 to 30 seats under worst-case scenarios and that Ms. Allan is a drag on the vote. State MP and party power brokers say electorate concern about construction corruption have reached boiling point and are causing serious damage to the government and MPs in vulnerable seats. The crisis has grown since the CFMEU was plunged into administration in 2024, with investigators for the administrator reporting it had been infiltrated by bikies and underworld figures who ripped off taxpayers and turned some sites into drug distribution hubs. Reports that the militant construction unit had taken control of the big build and dictated which subcontractors could get on lucrative jobs stretch back years and cover the time Ms. Allan was Transport Infrastructure Minister, but she denies knowledge of any illegal activity. Several Labor sources say anything less than a royal commission into how bikies and underworld figures infiltrated the big build would be embarrassing and not credible. Those aware of the plan said ministers with affected portfolio responsibilities had been told to gather department briefings on options, including how to insulate it from corruption threats and be monitored by oversight agencies. One senior source said it was hard to understand how a new organised crime body could be created before the next election, given the high level of secrecy and security required. They said Police Chief Mike Bush was likely to be supportive of the concept after arguing when he took the job that organised crime was driving a lot of other illegal activity in Victoria. Labor MPs and ministers say there are worthy elements of the plan that should be pursued and that modern criminal activity warrants a sophisticated response. This includes bolstering cyber tech capacity. And that article was Alan Plan's Secret Crime Fix on page 6 and was an exclusive. And we've come up to 11:30. It's time for another short break. We'll be back with the last half hour of the program. Don't go too far.

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7: And the first article in this section is Busts Put Brakes on Fake Plates. Counterfeiting rings foiled, police say, reports Mark Butler on page 7. A website was used to peddle cloned number plates to criminals, while another suspect manufactured 875 sets in a separate racket, police allege. The counterfeiting was uncovered by a four-month operation to disrupt offenders, who police say were using the fake plates to fly under the radar while committing crimes in the southern suburbs. Frankston detectives started investigating in March and have made 79 arrests, returned cars worth $1 million to their owners, and seized 32 sets of cloned plates at properties in Baxter, Carrum Downs, Dandenong, Frankston, Frankston North, Langwarrin, and Lynbrook. A significant bust involved a 32-year-old man from Carrum Downs, accused of manufacturing what police described as high-end cloned plates. The man was allegedly selling to customers who placed orders online. His arrest came off the back of a warrant executed in Baxter, where a 20-year-old woman was charged with dealing in the proceeds of crime. Three other people were detained after a sting involving a stolen Toyota Hilux, spotted in Carrum Downs last month. Police disabled the Toyota and waited until three men turned up in a stolen Toyota Corolla. The men, aged 30, 40, and 33, who are accused of resisting arrest, were charged with car theft, drug and weapons offences, and over three sets of stolen plates. Days earlier, police had tried to intercept a vehicle with false plates in Frankston, but it sped through a red light at a busy intersection to get away. They later arrested a 31-year-old woman in the Seaford area and charged her with recklessly endangering serious injury, fraudulently displaying number plates, failing to stop on police direction, and disqualified driving. The 38-year-old man accused of producing the 875 sets of plates is awaiting court after being charged last year. Police will allege some of those plates have been linked to serious and organised crime. The allegations are the latest indication of the technique's widespread use by criminals who steal vehicles, then have fake plates printed that matches a legitimate one on a vehicle not reported stolen. The vehicle does not come up as hot if checked, and is then used for firebombings, drive-by shootings, drug dealing, and aggravated burglaries. They have been used in high-profile homicides and a factor in many of the arson attacks that have plagued Melbourne for 3 years. The Frankston operation retrieved $1 million worth of vehicles, including a $200,000 Toyota Land Cruiser, an Audi A5, a Nissan Patrol, and two Toyota Hiluxes. Inspector Melissa Nixon said people could act to lessen the chance of falling victim to cloners and plate thieves. "We strongly advise anyone who is trying to sell a car or posting images of their car online to blur the number plate to avoid falling victim to anyone scanning social media for registration plates to clone," she said. "You can also install anti-theft screws, which make it very hard for thieves to steal your plates quickly and without damaging them. These are free at police stations or available for a small price at hardware stores. The success of the team in such a short period of time has already made a large dent in alleged syndicates across the southeast." And that was Busts Put Brakes on Fake Plates, reported by Mark Butler on page 7.
6: And we turn over to page 8. Trolls will know your name. New laws to unmask predators help victims sue. And this is reported by Alex White. Victims of online predators will be handed new powers to fight back with new laws to unmask anonymous accounts and lower the bar to take tech companies to court. The Allan government on Sunday will unveil a suite of legislative changes that will give the Victorian Civil and Administrative Tribunal demasking powers that will force social media companies to reveal the identity of anonymous accounts inciting hatred using race, religion, or sexual orientation. In a further blow to the tech giants, the government will also scrap the legal threshold, blocking many families from suing social media and AI companies for negligence causing psychiatric harm to children. Currently, claims require proof of a permanent impairment of 10% or more, a bar the government will remove for cases brought on behalf of minors. The government will also consider extending the reforms to adult victims, with cases involving those over 18 to be considered as the legislation is drafted, a move likely to unleash a wave of court action from those who have already suffered. Premier Jacinta Allen said the changes were long overdue, especially those helping families to fight back. "Social media and AI companies design their platforms to be addictive, and our kids are paying the price," she said. "If a platform hurts a child, families should be able to take that company to court." The changes build on the federal government's social media ban for children under 16, introduced after the Let Them Be Kids campaign by the Herald Sun. Hundreds of families across the world are already suing Facebook, Instagram, and their parent company, Meta, alleging the platform's algorithms deliberately drive over-engagement, causing severe mental health harm, including addiction, eating orders, self-harm, and deaths linked to sexual blackmail schemes. In the US, a landmark 2026 jury verdict found Meta and Google, the owner of YouTube, liable in a social media addiction lawsuit, awarding the plaintiff $6 million US. A number of Australian law firms currently place class action lawsuits against Meta on behalf of families. Once passed, Victoria's new rules are likely to make it easier for these cases to be heard in the state's courts. The demasking power, which will be introduced in relation to vilification, is also being heralded as a game changer, especially for public figures who cop extreme abuse for their race, religion, or gender. This would see high-profile figures like Jewish MP Josh Burns, who is regularly hit with anti-Semitic attacks online, able to unmask his trolls. Indigenous sports stars will also be able to act against racist trolls. In one rare case this year, an account targeted Port Adelaide's Jace Burgoyne with vile racist comments was identified as a Glenroy man and charged. At the time, AFL Chief Executive Andrew Dillon celebrated the demasking, saying it was a message to trolls who targeted players. "Our game does not want you," he said. "Tracking down the abusers should become much easier under the changes, with social media platforms forced to hand over information to VCAT." A Victorian government spokesman confirmed the power to reveal attackers would apply to cases involving adult and child victims and could be applied to accounts involved in fueling online hate towards an individual or a group. The move will also pave the way for state and federal police to identify trolls operating within Victoria more easily and potentially pursue them for an array of existing cyberbullying laws. That includes charges under the Criminal Code Act 1995, which outlaws using any electronic device or communications network to harass individuals or encourage suicide, offences that carry jail terms of up to 10 years. And that was Trolls Will Know Your Name, reported by Alex White on page 8 of the Herald Sun.
7: And on page 12, a special investigation entitled Vapes Have Dirty Nicotine Secrets. For users of black market, it's stimulant roulette in every puff, reports Remy Varga. The level of nicotine contained in black market vapes varies alarmingly between devices, with a special investigation revealing some contain the equivalent of 625 cigarettes. The Sunday Herald Sun conducted independent testing on one legal prescription vape and six black market vapes, which, despite being illegal, are available to buy over the counter from many convenience stores and tobacconists for about $65 each. The black market vapes included popular brands Alibaba and iGet. Only half disclosed they contained nicotine on their labelling, meaning they could be bought by unsuspecting kids, lured by their lolly flavours and brightly coloured packaging. The vapes we tested were flavoured Chupa Chupa Chups strawberry, blueberry ice, strawberry kiwi, pina colada, kiwi pineapple, and watermelon ice. They are heavily promoted on social media, despite a federal government ban on vape advertising. The testing found the vapes contained between 27.92 milligrams or mils and 55.27 milligrams and mils of nicotine, a margin of difference of up to 44%. This means the highest concentration of nicotine was almost double the lowest levels of the highly addictive chemical. The vapes included a wide range of flavouring chemicals that have an unknown effect on the body when consumed via vapour, including benzyl alcohol, ethyl maltol, and diacetin. Concerningly, testing on the legal prescription vape discovered the dose of nicotine was higher than what was indicated on the label, sparking concerns users could be consuming more nicotine than intended, even when following the rules. The Vapo e-cigarette had nicotine levels of 24.63 milligrams, despite the label marketing the vape as 20 milligrams, in breach of rules set by the Therapeutic Goods Administration. Under the TGA, the nicotine concentration of a prescribed therapeutic vaping device must be within 10% of what's stated on the label. Vapo Director Ben Pryor said accurate labelling and consistent nicotine intake were essential for people using therapeutic vaping products to manage or reduce nicotine dependency. We take the reported results seriously and are reviewing the information provided, but an unidentified and presently unreconciled result does not establish that a Vapo production batch, or our labelling controls generally, is non-compliant, he said. University of Wollongong researcher Jody Moller, who conducted the independent testing, said the nicotine concentration of each of the black market vapes was the equivalent to about 25 packs of cigarettes. If people are consuming these really quickly over a period of a few days, then they're obviously having a much, much higher nicotine intake than they would have had if they were smoking, Dr. Moller said. The varying levels of nicotine means vapers who are often under the age of 18 have no idea how much nicotine they are consuming when they vape, she said. This increases the risk of developing a nicotine addiction and makes managing existing addictions much more difficult. Dr. Moller, who is the preeminent vape specialist in Australia, said the testing should spark alarm about dodgy products slipping into the country and being sold over the counter. The lack of consistency in vape production and inaccurate labelling raises questions about safety, quality control, and illegal supply. It basically means that every time you pick up another vape, you don't know what the nicotine concentration is going to be, which means you have potential for dependence, Dr. Moller said. Cancer Council National Tobacco Issues Committee Chairwoman Alicia Brooks said young Australians who vaped were five times more likely to start smoking cigarettes than those who had never vaped. Sally Bedell, 21, started vaping at the age of 15 and said she had no difficulty buying vapes. Ms. Bedell said she was surprised by the fact that each vape contained the equivalent of about 625 cigarettes. Wow, she said. Crazy, I didn't know it was that much. The Albanese government introduced some of the world's toughest anti-vaping laws 2 years ago, limiting purchase of vapes to people with a prescription and banning the advertising of vapes. But that hasn't stopped the black market, with vapes easily purchased from convenience stores and tobacconists, despite renewed efforts to crack down on vendors of the illicit goods by state health authorities. And that was Vapes Have Dirty Nicotine Secrets, a special investigation reported by Remy Varga on page 12.
6: 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The article is Save Our Theatres or Final Curtain Will Fall. Australian musical theatre producer John Frost has broken his silence to push for immediate tax breaks to save the industry from collapse. Without tax incentives, the industry will shrink and shrink and shrink, Frost told Sunday Confidential. The tax breaks need to happen sooner than later. They need to happen now. We can't be saying, oh well, let's do it in 3 years' time. If we don't get help, there will be dark theatres and tumbleweeds rolling down Exhibition Street. His comments follow earlier than expected closures for Waitress the Musical and Beetlejuice the Musical. Frost is the Australian producer of Waitress, which opened in Melbourne but will not tour to Sydney. He cited cost of living pressures and rising production budgets as some of the reasons the acclaimed musical led by Natalie Bassingthwaite would not travel north. Frost also said the recent federal budget also affected discretionary spending. Things basically stopped dead once that bloody budget came down, he said. It didn't help things at all. It spooked people and it wasn't explained properly. But as a producer, life goes on and you keep going. After the Waitress announcement, Frost released a written statement, then retreated from the spotlight. I went through so many emotions, he said. I thought maybe I'll pack up my bags, sit on the porch and just read the newspaper. Do I really need all this? But I'm not ready to retire, and I don't want to retire. I want to see this through. I've seen all the ups and downs in this industry over the last 40 years, but this is the worst it's ever been. This is worse than COVID. This is really bad for everybody in our industry. But Frost, whose hits include Grease, Wicked, The Producers, Chicago, The Phantom of the Opera, Cinderella, Hairspray, Jesus Christ Superstar and Anastasia, plans to dust himself off for the two musicals this summer. The beloved My Fair Lady, directed by Dame Julie Andrews, will open at the new Ian Potter State Theatre at the Arts Centre in Melbourne. In November. And later today, he will announce a holiday season run for Broadway hit Elf, the musical, based on the 2003 film starring Will Ferrell at Crown Live Melbourne from November the 27th. Tickets go on sale on July 24th. Crown Live is a new 1,250-seat theatre at Southbank. Gareth Isaac, who charmed Melbourne audiences as the quirky Ogie Anhorn in Waitress, will play the lead character Buddy. In

0: tracks. The industry wants the same tax incentives enjoyed by stage productions on London's West End. Independent analysis has shown that $73 million of theatre tax relief there generated at least $303 million of additional production investment. Canberra is listening, but it needs aggressive pushing and pushing and pushing, Frost said. Whenever a big Hollywood movie films in Melbourne, they get tax breaks and money thrown at them. What's the difference with live theatre? Of course, there is bureaucracy we need to go through. I know that, and I respect that, but I hate to think what the industry will look like if nothing is done. Frost said the closed shows had altered the perception of the Australian industry by some on the West End and Broadway. He said in New York and London, some producers are saying, don't go near Australia because the industry is deathly. Don't put your money in Australia because there are no incentives and people aren't going to shows. However, it isn't all doom and gloom on Australian stages. My Fair Lady, The Lion King, A Beautiful Noise, The Book of Mormon, Pretty Woman, Whispering Jack, MJ and Mrs. Doubtfire are selling well. I don't want to see the industry crumble, Frost said. We need help from the government so we can get on with the job and rebuild. And that was Save Our Theatres or Final Curtain Will Fall.
1: And on page 20, Burnham's speech labelled a lot of rot, reports Sophie Ellsworth. Britain's next Prime Minister, Andy Burnham, has been criticised for giving a shockingly poor speech after his appointment as Labour leader, declaring he will do politics differently. The former Greater Manchester Mayor on Monday will be appointed the country's seventh Prime Minister in a decade. Following his speech on Friday, after replacing Sir Keir Starmer uncontested, Mr. Burnham said he planned to take immediate action to fix the country. As your leader, I will set a direction that is distinctively Labour, the 56-year-old said. We won't try to out-green the Greens or out-reform reform, or doing what we've done in the past, wearing too many Tory clothes. The father of three claimed under his leadership, Britain would see the most significant change moment in our politics for 40 years, after what he described as a series of wrong turns in the 1980s. The country surrendered control of the essentials, housing, water, energy, transport, and left people exposed to higher costs. That in turn led to the concentration of more wealth and power in the hands of fewer people and fewer places, he said. But his critics were scathing, including UK Telegraph's columnist Alastair Heath, who wrote, "Even given the low bar set by recent Prime Ministers, this was a shockingly poor speech from our Prime Minister-designate. A farrago of nonsense, historical revisionism, blatant contradictions, economic illiteracy and character assassination," he wrote. British Daily Mail reporter James Tapsfield said Mr. Burnham immediately lurched left, blaming Margaret Thatcher and capitalism for the country's problems. And that was Burnham's speech labelled Lot of Rot, reported by Sophie Ellsworth on page 20.
0: And on page 27, bargains all too rare. Victorians are feeling the pinch at the butcher's counter with meat prices at historical highs due to overseas demand and input costs driving livestock prices through the roof. But butchers say sales are still high. Meat and Livestock Australia Group Manager for Insights Scott Cameron said the livestock prices has risen 15 to 20% in the past 18 months, with the increased expenses trickling down to retailers and consumers. Livestock prices are at the highest price since 2022, and the reasons for that are that we have had very strong export demand, driven by a 20% increase in sales to the US, Mr. Cameron said. The other reason for the prices to be higher is that we've had several weeks of reduced yarding. Producers are holding on to animals while the growing conditions are good. Other factors are the increases in input costs, such as feed, fuel and labour, which flows into that cost of sale price. Overall pricing has increased by about 10% at a retail level. At the Queen Victoria Market in Melbourne CBD, premium cuts such as rib eye ranged from $56 to $60 a kilo, while more family-friendly options such as mince started at about $12 a kilo. Sausages from $9.40 a kilo and stir-fry cuts were $24 a kilo. Mr. Cameron said despite a pricing surge in recent months, consumers were still buying the same volume of beef. They're spending

more on steaks at retail, and this may be an indication that some people are choosing to eat and entertain at home rather than going out, he said. James Madden, who co-owns Flinders & Co. Butchery in South Melbourne with his father, says historically high prices have done little to deter customers from their favourite cuts of meat. "We haven't really seen a drop-off in our business," Mr. Madden said. "There's been a small number of customers that, due to cost of living and the price of meat, have moved away, but I think there's a strong market in Australia for people who love meat. It's difficult for people when meat prices go up, but Aussies love meat so much that we're probably going to buy it even if it does get really expensive." And that article was the last article for today's show. We will just go to a little bit of weather before we go out. So Perth is expecting a top of 18 degrees today with a shower or two possible. The good news is that conditions do improve from Monday with plenty of sunshine and daytime temperatures gradually climbing to around 21 degrees by the end of the working week. And in Melbourne, it's mostly sunny with a top near 17 degrees. And that brings us to the end of today's Sunday morning news program. Thanks for listening. We hope you've enjoyed the headlines from the Sunday Age and the Herald Sun. And a special thanks to my co-reader, Andrew Madder, for being part of the show. Up next is Living SA and then People in Profile. So stick around for more great content. Enjoy the rest of your weekend. We'll be back next Sunday. I'm Sass Bailey. Stay tuned and stay informed.

0: Sunday evenings at 6:15, it's The Lord's Challenge. 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

0: 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I'm Tanya Newman, and reading with me today is Mike Scandrett-Smith. Hello everyone, and thank you for joining us. Our first article is titled Shopping, Adelaide Hills Tourist Guide, page 58. 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Nairn, Little Miss Wastenot, Lobethal, Hunted Home and Vintage, Gummaraka, Peregrine Store, Euradler, Adelaide Recycle Timbers and Birdwood Treasures on Torrens. The Hills is a very happy hunting ground for op shoppers. 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Monthly markets are held in Stirling, Mount Barker, Mount Pleasant and Gummaraka. 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
1: Next article is headed Melrose, You Simply Cannot Miss It. This is from the Adelaide publication, page 21, and its author is Hayley Pearson. Melrose is where the Flinders Ranges begin to reveal themselves. It's like a welcome party and well worth stopping and staying for more than just a stretch of the old legs. If you love mountain biking, it has world-class bike and pump tracks, hiking, good coffee, cold beer and friendly pub. And who doesn't love that? Melrose is your place. And after a day out exploring, nothing beats pulling up at the North Star Hotel or the Mount Remarkable Hotel, grabbing a drink and a hearty pub meal before having a little look at the small businesses that give this town its character. For your morning pick-me-up, pop into the Over the Edge for great coffee, a bite of homemade cake and maybe a chat with a local or two. Melrose is also a hiker's paradise. You can pop on your sneakers and head through Mount Remarkable National Park to explore trails, rugged gorges, native forests and stunning lookout points that showcase the beauty of the southern Flinders Ranges. For families, the Melrose Caravan and Tourist Park is a fantastic base with shaded sites and the Flinders Ranges practically at your doorstep. You can also stay in one of the town's gorgeous stone cottages or boutique accommodations. Melrose is wholesome and the perfect base for exploring the southern Flinders. And that was Melrose, You Simply Cannot Miss It.
0: And now we turn to part two of our five-part series titled 14 of the Best Markets in Adelaide for Your Moseying and Browsing Needs. And this is from Secret Adelaide Online, and it's by Dale Ananos Carter. Number four, Gillies at the Grounds, Wayville. Once a month from a crisp 9 a.m. until 3 p.m, Gillies at the Grounds enlivens the historic brick dairy at the Wayville Showgrounds. There are over 100 market stalls for all your browsing needs, from vintage clothes to retro homewares and eco products, as well as delicious foods like plant-based lamb gyros and delicate cupcakes, plus live music by local musicians. Your dog is so welcome too. And this is at the Brick Dairy, South Boulevard, Adelaide Showground, entry via Leader Street entrance. 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Having opened its doors in 1869, the Gourmet Grounds houses over 80 stalls, making it one of the largest undercover fresh produce markets in the Southern Hemisphere. 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You can even enjoy a coffee from an edible cup and indulge in treats from a dedicated Turkish delight shop. And this is at 44 to 60 Gouger Street, Adelaide. And number six, Brighton Sunday Market, Brighton. Held on every second and fourth Sunday of the month, Brighton Secondary School is the place to be for the Brighton Sunday Market. This spectacular market is one of South Australia's biggest open-air markets, where you can find fresh produce, food stalls, snack bars, local arts and crafts, antiques, collectibles and second-hand gems in all forms of the word. All funds raised by the non-for-profit market go towards supporting students during their musical studies. How good! And this is at 305 Brighton Road, North Brighton. And that article was titled 14 of the Best Markets in Adelaide for Your Moseying and Browsing Needs.
1: Next article is headed Celebrating 40 Years of the Oban. And this is taken from the RAASA Move publication, and it's from page 9. Since an inaugural journey on the 9th of March 1986, Adelaide's Oban Busway has become one of South Australia's most recognisable and successful public transport systems. These days, the Oban averages nearly 30,000 passengers daily, and in 2025, there were 892 services each weekday and more than 9 million passengers. The name Oban comes from the German words Omnibus, bus, and Bahn, path. Designed to help cut travel times between Adelaide CBD and the fast-growing northeastern suburbs, the high-speed guided busway was at the time only the second of its kind in the world. The other was in Essen, Germany. Today there are two more O-Bahn busways, one in Nagoya in Japan, and the other in Cambridgeshire in England. And the first Oban guided wheel buses were articulated Mercedes-Benz 0305s, but the 188 strong fleet is now made up of air-conditioned Scania models. The Oban comprises three interchanges with park and ride facilities at Tea Tree Plaza, Paradise and Klemzig. In 2017, the state government also built a traffic jam and time-saving tunnel between Gilberton and the eastern end of Grenfell Street in the city. After 40 years of high-speed suburban travel, millions of trips and cranes lifting the cars of confused drivers from the tracks, the Oban has become an overwhelming success story and one of our state's cultural icons. It's a fine example of bold planning decisions, innovative engineering and the ongoing benefit of fast public transport. And that was Celebrating 40 Years of the Oban.
0: Now we turn to SA Life Online with our next article titled The Filling of Katy Thander Lake Air. And this is by Ben Kelly and will be read in part. Home to an iconic pub and situated in the middle of the world's largest working cattle station, William Creek is an outpost of civilization that offers cold beer, fuel, accommodation and try outback humour. It's an important pit stop for motorists brave enough to tackle the Oodnadatta track and aviators traversing the vast country. In autumn 2025, floodwaters from Queensland flowed down to South Australia's outback, draining into Katy Thander Lake Eyre. The lake has only filled four times in 160 years, and locals reported 2025 to be the biggest filling in over a decade. The hotel was built in 1887 as a stop along the old Gann Railway. It's an iconic watering hole in the Oodnadatta track, but it's become much more than that now, with the interest in Katy Thander Lake Eyre. William Creek claims to be the smallest town in Australia, with a permanent population of six, but swells with hundreds of visitors when Lake Eyre floods. With a catchment area covering one-sixth of the continent, Katy Thander Lake Eyre experiences a significant flood about once in a decade. The region offers otherworldly experiences from the lunar landscape of the Anna Creek Painted Hills to the famous lake. Many sites in the Lake Eyre Basin set records from the most rain days in February. These included Oodnadatta, which had a record 12 days of rain for that month. With Katy Thander Lake Eyre still containing some water from the 2025 flooding, conditions are shaping up like those in 1974, when the lake was said to be 6 metres deep. And that article was titled The Filling of Katy Thander Lake Eyre.
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0: 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Our next article is from the City of Marion City Limits publication, page 6, and is titled Designed for Connection, a fresh look for Newland Avenue. The Newland Avenue streetscape project has reimagined this part of Marino as a more connected, walkable and welcoming destination. Shaped by community feedback, the project builds on the Marino Community Hall to create a welcoming gathering space for residents and visitors. New street trees and verge rain gardens have added more greenery to the area, supporting biodiversity while softening the streetscape. Improved pedestrian links, textured pavement, and upgraded crossings also make it safer and easier to walk and cycle through the precinct or simply spend time within the space. A place to gather. Just steps from the upgraded streetscape, the new Marino Community Hall is quickly becoming a local favourite. Designed as a flexible modern space, the hall brings community groups, small businesses and events together under one roof. Little Nest Marino. Whether you're stopping in after a class or meeting a friend, Little Nest Marino offers the perfect excuse to linger. Run by the same team behind the much-loved Nest kiosk in nearby Kingston Park, this relaxed venue serves up an enticing menu that features quality coffees, smoothies, bagels and tasty grab-and-go options. Open Monday to Friday, 7 till midday, Saturday and Sunday, 8 till 2. And that article was titled Designed for Connection.
1: And our next article is headed Aldinga Seaside Spot among sweep of SA venues in Australia's best fish and chips list. And this is from Glam Adelaide Online, and its author is Leanna Webster, and this will be read in part. 11 local seafood venues have been made it to Delicious National List for the tender fish and crunchy golden chip offering all Aussies love. Aldinga Beach favourite Pearl has been named among Australia's best fish and chips, leading a lineup of South Australian venues in a national guide celebrating the country's top seafood spots. The venue was named alongside 10 other South Australian spots in Delicious National Guide to Australia's top fish and chip destinations. The guide highlighted Pearl's future-friendly seaside dining and named standout dishes like the Port Lincoln sardines, Kangaroo Island kingfish and Coffin Bay oysters. Pearl is a harmonious seaside venue run by two locals, Jules Ryden and Beck Seidel, who shared the same dream of opening a seafood restaurant. And with the name reflecting its connection to the sea, the duo are clearly making waves when it comes to their food offering. The team at Delicious cast their nets far and wide to find these spots all over Australia, with South Australia among the top three states, just behind Victoria, who came away with 19 shops, and New South Wales, who had a big 22 venues named in the list. Other restaurants on the list included the Fresh Fish Place in Port Lincoln, Sotos Fish Shop in Semaphore, Cootie Shack in Goolwa Beach, Port Nolunga Fish and Chips, and Star of Greece in Port Willunga. Also featured was Fair Seafood in Adelaide, the Stunned Mullet in Henley Beach, Flying Fish Cafe in Port Elliot, Coorong Cafe at Hindmarsh Island, and Fish Out of Water in Hyde Park. And you'll find us grabbing a big takeaway bag of greasy chips and tender battered fish and enjoying it without guilt. And that was Aldinga Seaside Spot among sweep of SA venues in Australia's best fish and chips list.
0: Our next article is titled Riverbank Along the Torrens, a river stroll alongside some of Adelaide's icons. Yes, please. And this is from the Top 100 Places to Visit in SA, page 174, by Andrew Costello. Want to kill a couple of hours for free? Here's a dead easy way to do it. Explore the Torrens Riverbank. I'm always so happy when we take time to walk around this area in Adelaide's CBD. How can you not love a body of water surrounded by icons like the Adelaide Oval and the North Adelaide Golf Course on the north side and the North Adelaide Golf Course on the north side and the Festival Centre, EOS Sky City Adelaide, Botanic Garden and Botanic Park, Adelaide Convention Centre and Adelaide Railway Station on the south city side? Of course, our amazing footbridge links both sides and is a great spot for a photo or 500. Jump on an e-scooter and go for a big cruise right up and down the Torrens. Make sure you wave to people on the Popeye as it cruises past. A lot of people might not know this, but if it wasn't for the Torrens Weir, also known as Weir Number 1, the Torrens would be bone dry most of the year. This is thanks to Mother Nature and a lack of rain in South Australia during some ultra-dry seasons. On the flip side, the Torrens has been known to flood throughout history, and on the 11th of June 2020, ABC News reported that it froze over two mornings in a row, thanks to sub-zero temperatures across South Australia. The Torrens Weir was officially opened on 21st July 1881, so it's a lot older than all of us and will probably outlive us all too. Due to our low rainfall, the Torrens is more of a creek than a river. I suggest you walk or cycle all the way to the weir. It's easy to do. The Torrens Weir Loop Trail winds its way around the western side of Torrens River, Karawira Pari. The best time to do that is after a big rain. Tens of thousands of litres of water come flooding through the gates. And that article was titled Riverbank Along the Torrens.
1: Moving to our next article now. Sala Festival returns with 11,000 artists set to transform South Australia into one giant gallery. And this is from Glam Adelaide Online, and its author is Danica Zalak. The 2026 Sala Festival is back this August with more than 11,000 artists, over 700 exhibitions and events, and a month-long celebration of South Australia's creative spirit stretching from the CBD to the state's most remote communities. South Australia will become Australia's biggest open-air gallery once again, with the full programme for the 2026 South Australian Living Artists Sala Festival officially unveiled. Returning from August 1st to the 31st, the 29th annual festival will see more than 11,000 artists showcase their work across 700 exhibitions and events, transforming galleries, cafes, wineries, libraries, schools, community halls and public spaces into creative destinations across the state. As Australia's largest open-access visual arts festival, Sala continues to celebrate artists at every stage of their creative journey, inviting South Australians to discover local talent in both familiar and unexpected places. This year's programme is filled with immersive exhibitions, guided tours, regional adventures and hands-on workshops designed to make art more accessible than ever. Among this year's highlights is the inaugural exhibition of Harndolph Hills featured artist Troy Anthony Bayliss, whose ambitious new exhibition, Pile Up, will premiere at Adelaide Central Gallery, while additional works will be displayed at the Art Gallery of South Australia. Bayliss has also been honoured as the festival's 2026 featured artist, with a new monograph exploring his practice to be released during the festival. And beyond the gallery walls, visitors can join guided walks exploring Australia's street art, artist-run initiatives and culturally diverse exhibitions. The festival's growing regional focus continues this year with self-guided tours spanning the Adelaide Hills, Barossa Valley, McLaren Vale, Encounter Bay, the Limestone Coast and the Riverland, encouraging visitors to combine road trips with local art discoveries. And that was Sala Festival returns with 11,000 artists to set to transform South Australia into one giant gallery.
0: And our next article is titled Ghosts of the Port, a haunting self-guided walking trail. And this is from Your Place publication, page 7. Step into the eerie side of Port Adelaide with the Ghosts of the Port walking trail, self-guided tour that uncovers the spooky secrets and haunted history of this historic maritime district. Developed in partnership with renowned paranormal historian Alan Tiller, the trail takes visitors to 13 intriguing locations, including the old police station, historic pubs, and the famously haunted lighthouse. Rich in ghost stories and local folklore, each stop reveals tales of mysterious sightings, unexplained noises, and residents long past who may never have left. The trail is flexible, explore it day and night, and guides are available as a free download or from the Port Adelaide Visitor Information Centre. It's a unique, spine-tingling way to experience the city's fascinating and ghostly heritage. And that article was titled Ghosts of the Port, a haunting self-guided walking trail.
1: 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I'm Mike Scandrett-Smith. 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And Tanya was our editor, and I was your panel operator. 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
12: 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I'm your host, Mike Cannon. I probably don't need to say any more than three letters for many people to have an instant memory. So let's start with JFK. On the centenary of his birth, Kostya Kennedy wrote in Life Books in May 2017, "The enduring power of John F. Kennedy's message to the world." John Fitzgerald Kennedy was born at home in a three-story colonial in Greater Boston, in 1917, the same springtime in which America entered World War I. He was delivered into one world war, and he blossomed into public adulthood during the next, a hero at sea. It may be that no one else born in 1917, or in any year since, Elvis maybe, has taken and fulfilled America's imagination as Kennedy did. No one else who represented so handsomely and succinctly the sense of what the country had been and what it might become. He is still the youngest U.S. president ever elected, and still the youngest to die. Kennedy has been gone for more years than he spent on Earth, and yet nearing the occasion of what, in some incalculably different history, might have been his 100th birthday, his mother, Rose Fitzgerald, lived to be 104, he can even now feel enormously present. We have known the stories, the legends and the truths that have shifted and grown and had been burnished and chipped over the decades. Raised in a kind of American royal family, groomed for political life, the ascendant career, the dazzling bride, the podium eloquence, the troubles with Cuba, the stand against the Soviets, the drive for civil rights, the other women, the moon, the trip to Dallas in November of 1963. During his presidency and in the long aftermath, the Kennedy contradictions have sharpened. Slim and physically compromised, asthmatic as a child, he later fought Addison's disease, and colitis and chronic back pain sometimes had him on crutches. He was nonetheless the clearest symbol of American robustness and vitality from the moment, in his September 26, 1960 debate with Richard Nixon, that he looked straight into the television camera and began to speak. 10 words in, Kennedy invoked Abraham Lincoln. Then he spoke about the United States' commitment to freedom and strength and equality, and the individual talents of all Americans. By the time he was done with his opening statement, the art of presidential campaigning and the nation's image of a leader would never be the same. Nixon said in his response,
6: I subscribe completely to the spirit that Senator Kennedy has expressed tonight. The most enduring of Kennedy's messages tend to be about shortening the distance between people, never about wedging people apart. Ich bin ein Berliner, he declared in June of 1963, before thousands of assembled Germans and in response to the erecting of the Berlin Wall. You are one, and I am one with you. 5 months later, on the sunlit afternoon when the presidential motorcade prepared to ride through the crowds at Dealey Plaza, it was Kennedy who insisted that he and Jackie travel with the car's top taken off. Midway through his inaugural address, the speech in which he implored citizens to ask not what your country can do for you, Kennedy also said this: if a free society cannot help the many who are poor, it cannot save the few who are rich. This was a bedrock notion for Kennedy, who was keenly aware of his privilege, and a bedrock notion for the Kennedy family at large. At the 1992 Democratic National Convention, Ted Kennedy, JFK's younger brother and a long-term senator for Massachusetts, addressed the crowd. He said, "The true test of society is how it treats the least fortunate within it." And then this year, in March, Joseph Patrick Kennedy III, the great-nephew of JFK, and a fourth-year congressman, took to a microphone at a House committee meeting to engage in the ongoing battle to provide health care for the poor. It was a battle that Ted had fought for years. Joe III suggested, "We are judged not by how we treat the powerful, but by how we care for the least among us." Perhaps such words would have been spoken in that chamber, in that circumstance, regardless of whether the world had known John F. Kennedy. It's not a unique instinct, after all, but it is a surviving one. JFK said in 63, "A man may die, nations may rise and fall, but an idea lives on." And that big idea of America, even the world, as one people looking after the weak, is the idea that John F. Kennedy projected that still clings to him today. Now let's delve a little deeper. In Time magazine in April this year, Olivia B. Waxman reported, "What these three long-standing JFK myths reveal about America." Nearly 6 decades after President John F. Kennedy's assassination on November the 22nd, 1963, myths and misunderstandings persist about the president. The tragic way in which the handsome political leader was gunned down so young, at the age of 46, is a big reason why there's continued fascination with him and his administration. Mark K. Updegrove, author of the new book Incomparable Grace, JFK in the Presidency, says, "History in its most cursory form is a beauty contest, and as we look at John F. Kennedy, he's a perfect president for the television age, because he shows up so well and he speaks so elegantly." Here, Updegrove highlights, in his own words, a few common misconceptions about JFK's presidency, and what they say about how America chooses to remember his place in American history. Myth: JFK won the Cuban Missile Crisis by staring down the Soviets. "I would say that the Cuban Missile Crisis is JFK's greatest moment in his presidency. It's certainly the most dangerous moment, not only during the course of his administration, but in the history of mankind. As we stared down the Soviets and found ourselves on the brink of possible nuclear annihilation. And it's Kennedy's cool-headedness and his equanimity that saves us at that time from what might have been the biggest tragedy in the history of the world." But what is mythologized is that the Cuban Missile Crisis is a zero-sum game. That we stared down the Soviets blinked and then retreated from Cuba. And while that is true, what we also need to understand is that this is not just the act of a very rash, bellicose adversary in the Soviet Union, in Nikita Khrushchev, who brazenly shipped nuclear missiles to Cuba, just 90 miles off of American shores. There was a reason for him doing that, and that is that the Soviets were at an intrinsic disadvantage in terms of nuclear weaponry across the world. The reality was we had far more nuclear weapons than the Soviet Union did, and the Soviets knew that. They also knew that we had US offensive missiles in Turkey, just shy of the Soviet border. So what seemed like recklessness on the part of Nikita Khrushchev was really more of a calculated risk. Ultimately, what happens, although the world didn't know it at the time, is that, yes, the Soviet Union retreated from Cuba, taking their missiles with them. But we also, 6 months later, as part of a backdoor agreement with the Soviets, withdrew our missiles from Turkey. So it was really a quid pro quo, to ensure that there weren't nuclear weapons by the other side that were very close to the border of that country, posing an existential threat. Myth 2. JFK would have pulled out of Vietnam. There's wide speculation that JFK would have had the prudence to pull US troops out of Vietnam. That's because, privately, JFK had spoken to certain folks and said that he would pull out after his re-election in 1964. He didn't say that to any of his military advisers, and of course, Lyndon Johnson kept the same staff, more or less, in place when he became president, and they gave him very hawkish advice on Vietnam. And we know what happened with Johnson. He doubled down on Vietnam, escalated the war to the nation's detriment, to the world's detriment. But speculation that JFK would have definitively pulled out of Vietnam has become widely accepted. It even became the subject of Stephen King's novel and the subsequent Hulu miniseries, 11/22/63. But while JFK's pattern as president suggests that he would have taken a more prudent path, because he did so in averting military conflict in Laos, Berlin, and Cuba, there is no evidence that we can see definitively that suggests he would have withdrawn from the war. There are a couple of television interviews that Kennedy does 2 months before his death, and in both he says that it would be a deep mistake to withdraw from Vietnam. He subscribes to the domino theory, which suggests that if you let Vietnam fall to the communists, there will be countries of greater geopolitical significance that could fall in succession. This is, of course, at a time when we were enmeshed in a Cold War with the Soviet Union, and we are battling for hearts and minds throughout the world. I think we tend to conflate the views of John F. Kennedy in 1963 with those of his brother when he was running for president in 1968. Robert Kennedy emerges in 1968 as an anti-war candidate, though Bobby Kennedy was an extraordinarily hawkish advisor to his brother as Attorney General. So his feeling about Vietnam changed. The Kennedys have almost become monolithic in a way. Myth 3. JFK was a consistent champion of civil rights. JFK is associated with the fruition of civil rights and became an icon in the black community. Many black families had photographs of John F. Kennedy in their homes, sort of symbolizing governmental intervention in the area of civil rights and Kennedy's progressivism. But while Kennedy had very faithfully intervened in the release of Martin Luther King from what may have been a very dangerous stay in a rural prison during the course of Kennedy's presidential campaign in 1960, and he would go on to win the majority of the black vote partly as a result of that, his commitment to civil rights was very slow in revealing itself in his presidency. Initially, he was very reactive. He refused to do anything on a proactive basis relating to civil rights. At the same time, the majority of Americans didn't see the urgency in pushing civil rights, and neither did John F. Kennedy. He was far more interested in foreign policy. Foreign policy is the route that he saw to being a great president. I think, frankly, he's hoping the issue of civil rights goes away because it's an embarrassment to the United States. At a time when we're trying to say that we are morally superior, that democracy is a better way of life for its citizens than what we consider Soviet tyranny, we also have second-class citizens in our own country, living in a system in parts of the country that is, by and large, apartheid. And that doesn't make us look particularly good. But he finally steps up when George Wallace, the very prejudiced, bigoted governor of Alabama, stands in the doorway of an administration building at the University of Alabama in June 1963 and refuses to allow the integration of the school, despite a court order to do so. Kennedy realizes he's got to go on television and preempt Wallace, and he does so and gives a largely extemporaneous speech in which he elevates the civil rights movement to a moral issue. At the same time, Kennedy proposes a Civil Rights Act that would break the back of Jim Crow. But when he's assassinated, he has exercised very little political muscle in attempting to pass the bill, which has languished. And it takes Lyndon Johnson, with his great legislative skill, exploiting the martyrdom of John F. Kennedy, to get through the Civil Rights Act of 1964. Others, however, see his legacy differently. For the 60th anniversary of his assassination, Sharon Wilkins Conrad and Ellen Fitzpatrick wrote in Time magazine, "Remember JFK not for his assassination, but for his civil rights advocacy." Although most Americans today have no living memory of President John F. Kennedy, we are reminded of his assassination this week, as we have been every year since November of 1963. No incontrovertible new evidence about the Kennedy assassination has emerged in six decades. Speculation and conspiracy theories about what really happened abound and continue to fascinate. They do so at the expense of what is truly worth remembering and memorializing about Kennedy's final months as president. In the summer and fall of 1963, Kennedy called upon Americans to address what he described as a moral crisis confronting the nation, the continued reality of racial injustice in the United States. The steps he took and the message he conveyed made a deep impression on his fellow citizens. They remind us today of how consequential a president's words, demeanor, and approach to a riven citizenry can be at difficult turning points in the nation's history. In 1963, racial segregation was still very much alive in the United States, despite numerous federal court decisions striking down Jim Crow laws and practices, including the 1954 landmark Brown v. Board of Education Supreme Court decision. Kennedy, notwithstanding his campaign promises, had acted only haltingly. Mass protests that spring, organized by civil rights activists in Birmingham and other cities, dramatically catapulted the struggle against racial injustice onto the national stage. To widespread public horror, local officials in Birmingham had brutally loosed police dogs and fire hoses against demonstrators, including children. Moral outrage did little to quell the continued resistance of ardent segregationists. June brought George Wallace's infamous "stand in the schoolhouse door" when, in defiance of both a May Federal District Court desegregation order and the Kennedy Justice Department, Alabama's governor sought to prevent the enrollment of Vivian Malone and James Hood, two African-American students, at the state university. Even as Wallace was forced to retreat, he vowed to fight further federal interference in his state and the trend toward military dictatorship in this country. On June the 11th, 1963, the very evening of the showdown with Wallace, President Kennedy delivered a remarkable televised speech on civil rights. It was the first presidential address to the nation explicitly characterizing and condemning at length segregation as a moral wrong, unworthy of a great country. Kennedy reminded the nation, 100 years of delay have passed since President Lincoln freed the slaves, yet their heirs, their grandsons, are not fully free. They are not yet freed from the bonds of injustice. They are not yet freed from social and economic oppression. And this nation, for all its hopes and all its boasts, will not be fully free until all its citizens are free. Kennedy further promised to introduce a sweeping civil rights bill which would take aim at the heart of Jim Crow. Before Kennedy had even finished speaking, telegrams flooded the White House from citizens moved by his remarks. The sentiments they expressed ranged from outrage to exhilaration. One segregationist mused, "I wish you'd take a night off and go to the theatre like Lincoln did, and then you wouldn't have any more problems." "Neither would we." Another critic requested, "Please reconsider and don't introduce your civil rights legislation in Congress, because I may want the privilege of throwing you out of my business one day." He added, "People are fed up with the KKK from Washington, Kennedy, Kennedy plus King clan." A woman who took pains to identify herself as a mother promised Kennedy that she would pray every night that the president would see the error of his ways. If he did not, she continued, "I pray that the Lord will strike you dead before you can lead this country to destruction by these immature and forced actions." Many African Americans, whose plight the president's speech sought to redress, responded with gratitude and admiration. One confessed, "You are filling my hopes and dreams as I knew you would. Being a Negro, I know the embarrassment, frustration, anger, and hurt that we as a race must suffer. I am glad to know that there are better days ahead for my children." Another woman wrote, "Your speech tonight was a profile in courage. May the infant Jesus sustain you as you go forth to be crucified." Merle Evers, then a young wife and mother, watched Kennedy's speech in her home in Jackson, Mississippi, as she waited for her husband, Medgar, to return home from his duties as the state's NAACP field secretary. The president's remarks, she would remember, moved me and gave me hope and made the work Medgar was doing seem more important than ever. Within hours, an appalling act of violence took her husband's life when a Ku Klux Klansman murdered Medgar Evers in his driveway near midnight. Evers' murder highlighted the real danger faced by movement leaders and the urgency the moment demanded. In the following weeks, activists finalized plans for a march on Washington for jobs and freedom, to pressure Congress to enact the legislation called for by President Kennedy and to ensure the bill had teeth. As anticipated, Kennedy's commitment had immediate political repercussions. "This is a civil wrongs bill, not a civil rights bill," said Senator Richard B. Russell, a Georgia Democrat. Debates over the proposed bill threatened Democratic Party unity in Texas and the president's hopes for re-election, prompting plans for a multi-city peacekeeping visit to the Lone Star State that November to mend fences. Enthusiastic crowds greeted President and Mrs. Kennedy in San Antonio, Houston, Fort Worth, and Dallas. The tragic end of that journey at Dealey Plaza and the brutal assassination of the nation's youngest ever elected president failed to quench the era's heated rhetoric, and in fact only seemed to intensify it. After Kennedy's death, the grief that engulfed the nation prompted a new flood of letters to the White House, this time directed to the president's widow and children. The arrest and murder of alleged assassin Lee Harvey Oswald did not allay the soul-searching expressed by citizens who worried about the state of their country. Among the messages sent to the White House was an epitaph written by Martin Luther King Jr. and published in the Southern Christian Leadership Conference's newsletter. He lamented, "Our late president was assassinated by a morally inclement climate. It is a climate filled with heavy torrents of false accusation, jostling winds of hatred and raging storms of violence. It is a climate where men cannot disagree without being disagreeable, and where they express dissent through violence and murder." Another young woman expressed this sentiment more personally.

filled pages. As we reflect on the death of President Kennedy, we should recall that amid the turmoil of his times, he found the determination to lead the nation forward despite profound divisions within the country. If lingering questions around the circumstances of his death remain, they should not obscure what we do know from the letters written to Kennedy in the last months of his life and to his widow and children after his death. "A great change is at hand," he instructed Americans in his civil rights speech, "a prospect that inspired hope in many and that would be, in a measure, fulfilled when his successor, Lyndon Johnson, signed the Civil Rights Act of 1964, nearly 8 months after Kennedy's assassination. Transformational changes, though incomplete, would follow in the ensuing decades, even though the promise of racial equality has yet to be achieved. That, as much as any smoking gun evidence that may never materialize, is truly worth remembering this November the 22nd, 2023. And Olivia B. Waxman reported of that gun, what we know and still don't know about JFK's assassination. He was shot by Lee Harvey Oswald while riding in a car with his wife and the Texas governor, John Connally. 2 days later, local nightclub owner Jack Ruby shot Oswald. 60 years after the JFK assassination, it's still unclear why Oswald shot the president, fueling countless conspiracies, like whether his successor, Lyndon B. Johnson, was behind the assassination. The continued fascination over who killed JFK and why helps provide context for the conspiracy theories that continue to dominate American politics today. The killing of the president helped fuel a climate of mistrust in the 1960s that grew with the assassinations in 1968 of Martin Luther King Jr. and JFK's brother, Robert. The ongoing Vietnam War and the Watergate scandal in the early 1970s contributed to a culture of conspiracies. One big reason the JFK assassination conspiracy theories still persist is because not all of the files pertaining to that fateful day have been made available by the US government. All of them were supposed to be released by 2017, but the release date has been postponed multiple times during the Trump and Biden administrations. Author Larry Sabato, who does deep dives into the declassified JFK assassination files with his students at the University of Virginia, says there are thousands of pages that are classified and it's unclear why. "We don't know what they cover, and so that feeds the conspiracies even more. What are they hiding?" Posner agrees, but given Oswald never went to trial, he argues, "You're never going to feel as though the case is really settled." And finally, from Time Historical Notes. Wherever collectors of odd facts congregate these days, the conversation almost invariably turns to the uncanny parallels in the lives and deaths of Abraham Lincoln and John F. Kennedy. Lincoln was elected in 1860, Kennedy in 1960. Both were deeply involved in the civil rights struggle. The names of each contained 7 letters. The wife of each president lost a son when she was first lady. Both presidents were shot on a Friday. Both were shot in the head, from behind, and in the presence of their wives. Both presidential assassins were shot to death before they could be brought to trial. The names, John Wilkes Booth and Lee Harvey Oswald, each contained 15 letters. Lincoln and Kennedy were succeeded by Southerners named Johnson, born 100 years apart. Lincoln was shot in Ford's Theatre. Kennedy was shot while riding in a Ford Lincoln. And that's where we must leave JFK and people in profile for today. But if there's someone you'd like to hear about, please let us know. Give us a call on 1-300-847-466. That's 1-300-847-466. Or email us at var-melbourne@visionaustralia.org. 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

0: 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I'm Tim McQueen. Cover to Cover is recorded on the unceded lands of the Wurundjeri Woiwurrung people of the Kulin Nation. I acknowledge Aboriginal and Torres Strait Islander peoples as the first Australians and traditional owners and caretakers of the land across our broadcast areas. I pay my respect to elders past, present and emerging, and to Aboriginal listeners. In this program, Barry Leveny reads The Advanced Lady by Catherine Mansfield, and Deb Noyack rejoins us with The Judge by Patricia Scanlan. Here's Barry Leveny.
1: This one is by Catherine Mansfield. It's called The Advanced Lady. "Do you think we might ask her to come with us?" said Fräulein Elsa, retying her pink sash ribbon before my mirror. "You know, although she is so intellectual, I cannot help feeling convinced that she has some secret sorrow. And Lisa told me this morning, as she was turning out my room, that she remains hours and hours by herself, writing. In fact, Lisa says she is writing a book. I suppose that is why she never cares to mingle with us, and has so little time for her husband and the child." "Well, you ask her," said I. "I have never spoken to the lady." Elsa blushed faintly. "I have only spoken to her once," she confessed. "I took her a bunch of wildflowers to her room, and she came to the door in a white gown, with her hair loose. Never shall I forget that moment. She just took the flowers, and I heard her, because the door was not quite properly shut, I heard her, as I walked down the passage, saying, 'Purity, fragrance, the fragrance of purity and the purity of fragrance.' It was wonderful." At that moment, Frau Kellermann knocked at the door. "Are you ready?" she said, coming into the room and nodding to us very genially. "The gentlemen are waiting on the steps, and I have asked the advanced lady to come with us." "Nah, how extraordinary," cried Elsa. "But this moment, the gnädige Frau and I were debating whether—" "Yes, I met her coming out of her room, and she said she was charmed with the idea. Like all of us, she has never been to Schlingen. She is downstairs now, talking to Herr Eckhart. I think we shall have a delightful afternoon." "Is Fritzi waiting too?" asked Elsa. "Of course he is, dear child, as impatient as a hungry man listening for the dinner bell. Run along." Elsa ran, and Frau Kellermann smiled at me significantly. In the past, she and I had seldom spoken to each other, owing to the fact that her one remaining joy, her charming little Karl, had never succeeded in kindling into flame those sparks of maternity which are supposed to glow in great numbers upon the altar of every respectable female heart. But, in view of a premeditated journey together, we became delightfully cordial. "For us," she said, "there will be a double joy. We shall be able to watch the happiness of these two dear children, Elsa and Fritz. They only received letters of blessing from their parents yesterday morning. It is a very strange thing, but whenever I am in the company of newly engaged couples, I blossom. Newly engaged couples, mothers with first babies, and normal deathbeds have precisely the same effect on me. Shall we join the others?" I was longing to ask her why normal deathbeds should cause anyone to burst into flower, and said, "Yes, do let us." We were greeted by the little party of cure guests on the pension steps. With those cries of joy and excitement which herald so pleasantly the mildest German excursion. Herr Eckhart and I had not met before that day, so, in accordance with strict pension custom, we asked each other how long we had slept during the night. Had we dreamed agreeably? What time we had got up? Was the coffee fresh when we had appeared at breakfast? And how had we passed the morning? Having toiled up these stairs of almost national politeness, we landed, triumphant and smiling, and paused to recover breath. "And now," said Herr Erkhardt, "I have a pleasure in store for you. The Frau Professor is going to be one of us for the afternoon." "Yes," nodding graciously to the advanced lady. "Allow me to introduce you to each other." We bowed very formally and looked each other over with that eye which is known as eagle, but is far more the property of the female than that most unoffending of birds. "I think you are English," she said. I acknowledged the fact. "I am reading a great many English books just now. Rather, I am studying them." "No," cried Herr Erkhardt. "Fancy that. What a bond already. I have made up my mind to know Shakespeare in his mother tongue before I die. But that you, Frau Professor, should be already immersed in those wells of English thought." "From what I have read," she said, "I do not think they are very deep wells." He nodded sympathetically. "No," he answered, "so I have heard. But do not let us embitter our excursion for our little English friend. We will speak of this another time." "Nu, are we ready?" cried Fritz, who stood, supporting Elsa's elbow in his hand, at the foot of the steps. It was immediately discovered that Karl was lost. "Karl! Karlchen!" we cried. No response. "But he was here 1 moment ago," said Herr Langen, a tired, pale youth who was recovering from a nervous breakdown due to much philosophy and little nourishment. "He was sitting here, picking out the works of his watch with a hairpin." Frau Kellermann rounded on him. "Do you mean to say, my dear Herr Langen, you did not stop the child?" "No," said Herr Langen. "I've tried stopping him before now." "Da, that child has such energy. Never is his brain at peace. If he is not doing one thing, he is doing another." "Perhaps he has started on the dining room clock now," suggested Herr Langen, abominably hopeful. The advanced lady suggested that we should go without him. "I never take my little daughter for walks," she said. "I have accustomed her to sitting quietly in my bedroom from the time I go out until I return."
2: "There he is! There he is!" piped Elsa,
1: and Karl was observed slithering down a chestnut tree, very much the worse for twigs. "I've been listening to what you said about me, Mama," he confessed while Frau Kellermann brushed him down. "It was not true about the watch. I was only looking at it. And the little girl never stays in the bedroom. She told me herself. She always goes down to the kitchen and..."
2: "Da, that's enough," said Frau Kellermann.
1: We marched en masse along the station road. It was a very warm afternoon, and continuous parties of cure guests, who were giving their digestions a quiet airing in Pension Gardens, called after us, asked if we were going for a walk, and cried, "Herr Gott, happy journey," with immense ill-concealed relish when we mentioned Schlingen. "But that is 8 kilometres, shouted one old man with a white beard who leaned against a fence, fanning himself with a yellow handkerchief. 7.5, answered Herr Erkhardt shortly.
2: 8,
1: bellowed the sage.
2: 7.5. 8.
1: The man is mad, said Herr Erkhardt. Well, please let him be mad in peace, said I, putting my hands over my ears.
2: Such ignorance must not be allowed to go uncontradicted, said he,
1: and turning his back on us, too exhausted to cry out any longer, he held up 7.5 fingers.
2: 8,
1: thundered the greybeard with pristine freshness. We felt very sobered and did not recover until we reached a white signpost which entreated us to leave the road and walk through a field path, without tramping down more of the grass than was necessary. Being interpreted, it meant single file, which was distressing for Elsa and Fritz. Karl, like a happy child, gambolled ahead and cut down as many flowers as possible with the stick of his mother's parasol. Followed the three others, then myself, and the lovers in the rear. And above the conversation of the advance party, I had the privilege of hearing these delicious whispers. Fritz, do you love me? Elsa, no, yes. Fritz, passionately, but how much? To which Elsa never replied except with, how much do you love me? Fritz escaped that truly Christian trap by saying, I ask you first. It grew so confusing that I slipped in front of Frau Kellermann and walked in the peaceful knowledge that she was blossoming and I was under no obligation to inform even my nearest and dearest as to the precise capacity of my affections. What right have they to ask each other such questions the day after letters of blessing have been received? I reflected. What right have they even to question each other? Love, which becomes engaged and married, is a purely affirmative affair. They are usurping the privileges of their betters and wisers. The edges of the field frilled over into an immense pine forest. Very pleasant and cool it looked. Another signpost begged us to keep to the broad path for Schlingen and deposit waste paper and fruit peelings in wire receptacles attached to the benches for the purpose. We sat down on the first bench, and Karl, with great curiosity, explored the wire receptacle. I love woods, said the advanced lady, smiling pitifully into the air. In a wood my hair already seems to stir and remember something of its savage origin. But speaking literally, said Frau Kellermann, after an appreciative pause, there is really nothing better than the air of pine trees for the scalp. Oh, Frau Kellermann, please don't break the spell, said Elsa. The advanced lady looked at her very sympathetically. Have you, too, found the magic heart of nature? She said. That was Herr Langen's cue. Nature has no heart, said he, very bitterly and readily, as people do who are over-philosophized and underfed. She creates that she may destroy. She eats that she may spew up, and she spews up that she may eat. That is why we, who are forced to eke out an existence at her trampling feet, consider the world mad and realize the deadly vulgarity of production. Young man, interrupted Herr Eckhart, you have never lived and you have never suffered. Oh, excuse me, how can you know? I know because you have told me. And there's an end of it. Come back to this bench in 10 years' time and repeat those words to me. Frau Kellermann, with an eye upon Fritz, who was engaged in counting Elsa's fingers with passionate fervour, and bring with you your young wife, Herr Langen, and watch, perhaps, your little child playing with... She turned towards Karl, who had rooted an old illustrated paper out of the receptacle and was spelling over an advertisement for the enlargement of beautiful breasts. The sentence remained unfinished. We decided to move on. As we plunged more deeply into the wood, our spirits rose, reaching a point where they burst into song on the part of the three men. O Welt, wie bist du wunderbar! The lower part of which was piercingly sustained by Herr Langen, who attempted quite unsuccessfully to infuse satire into it in accordance with his world outlook. They strode ahead and left us to trail them, hot and happy. Now is the opportunity, said Frau Kellermann. Dear Frau Professor, do tell us a little about your book. Ach, how did you know I was writing one? She cried playfully. Elsa, here, had it from Lisa. And never before have I personally known a woman who was writing a book. How do you manage to find enough to write down? That is never the trouble, said the advanced lady. She took Elsa's arm and leaned on it gently. The trouble is to know where to stop. My brain has been a hive for 5 years, and about 3 months ago the pent-up waters burst over my soul. And since then I am writing all day and till late into the night, still ever finding fresh inspirations and thoughts which beat impatient wings about my heart. "Is it a novel?" asked Elsa shyly. "Of course it is a novel," said I. "How can you be so positive?" Frau Kellermann eyeing me severely. "Because nothing but a novel could produce an effect like that." "Ach, don't quarrel," said the advanced lady sweetly. "Yes, it is a novel. Upon the modern woman. For this seems to me the woman's hour. It is mysterious and almost prophetic. It is the symbol of the true advanced woman. Not one of those violent creatures who deny their sex and smother their frail wings under... "The English tailor-made?" from Frau Kellermann. "I was not going to put it like that. Rather, under the lying garb of false masculinity." "Such a subtle distinction," I murmured. "Whom, then?" asked Fräulein Elsa, looking adoringly at the advanced lady. "Whom, then, do you consider the true woman?" "She is the incarnation of comprehending love." "But my dear Frau Professor," protested Frau Kellermann, "you must remember that one has so few opportunities for exhibiting love within the family circle nowadays. One's husband is at business all day, and naturally desires to sleep when he returns home. One's children are out of the lap and in the university before one can lavish anything at all upon them." "But love is not a question of lavishing," said the advanced lady. "It is the lamp carried in the bosom, touching with serene rays all the heights and depths of..." "Darkest Africa?" I murmured flippantly. She did not hear. "The mistake we have made in the past, as a sex," said she, "is not realizing that our gifts of giving are for the whole world. We are the glad sacrifice of ourselves." "Oh!" cried Elsa rapturously, almost bursting into gifts as she breathed. "How I know that! You know, ever since Fritz and I have been engaged, I shared the desire to give to everybody, to share everything." "How extremely dangerous," said I. "It is only the beauty of danger, or the danger of beauty," said the advanced lady. "And there you have the ideal of my book. That woman is nothing but a gift." I smiled at her very sweetly. "Do you know," I said, "I too would like to write a book on the advisability of caring for daughters and taking them for airings and keeping them out of kitchens. I think the masculine element must have felt these angry vibrations." They ceased from singing, and together we climbed out of the wood to see Schlingen below us, tucked in a circle of hills, the white houses shining in the sunlight, for all the world like eggs in a bird's nest, as Herr Erkart declared. We descended upon Schlingen and demanded sour milk with fresh cream and bread at the Inn of the Golden Stag, a most friendly place, with tables in a rose garden where hens and chickens ran riot, even flopping upon the disused tables and pecking at the red checks on the cloths. We broke the bread into bowls, added the cream, and stirred it round with flat wooden spoons, the landlord and his wife standing by. "Splendid weather," said Herr Erkart, waving his spoon at the landlord, who shrugged his shoulders. "What, you don't call it splendid?" "As you please," said the landlord, obviously scorning us. "Such a beautiful walk," said Fräulein Elsa, making a free gift of her most charming smile to the landlady. "I never walk," said the landlady. "When I go to Mindelbau, my man drives me. I've more important things to do with my legs than walk them through the dust." "I like these people," confessed Herr Langen to me. "I like them very, very much. I think I shall take a room here for the whole summer." "Why?" "Oh, because they live close to the earth, and therefore despise it." He pushed away his bowl of sour milk and lit a cigarette. We ate, solidly and seriously, until those 7.5 kilometres to Mindelbau stretched before us like an eternity. Even Karl's activity became so full-fed that he lay on the ground and removed his leather waist belt. Elsa suddenly leaned over to Fritz and whispered, who, on hearing her to the end and asking if she loved him, got up and made a little speech. We wish to celebrate our betrothal by asking you all to drive back with us in the landlord's cart, if it will hold us. Oh, what a beautiful, noble idea, said Frau Kellermann, heaving a sigh of relief that audibly burst two hooks. It is my little gift, said Elsa to the advanced lady, who by virtue of three portions almost wept tears of gratitude. Squeezed into the peasant cart and driven by the landlord, who showed his contempt for Mother Earth by spitting savagely every now and again, we jolted home again. And the nearer we came to Mindelbau, the more we loved it and one another. We must have many excursions like this, said Herr Eckhart to me, for one surely gets to know a person in the simple surroundings of the open air. One shares the same joys. One feels friendship. What is it your Shakespeare says? One moment, I have it. The friends thou hast, and their adoption tried, grapple them to thy soul with hoops of steel. But, said I, feeling very friendly towards him, the bother about my soul is that it refuses to grapple anybody at all, and I am sure that the dead weight of a friend whose adoption it had tried would kill it immediately. Never yet has it shown the slightest sign of a hoop. He bumped against my knees and excused himself and the cart. My dear little lady, you must not take the quotation literally. Naturally, one is not physically conscious of the hoops, but hoops there are in the soul of him or her who loves his fellow men. Take this afternoon, for instance. How did we start out? As strangers, you might almost say. And yet, all of us, how have we come home? In a cart, said the only remaining Joy, who sat upon his mother's lap and felt sick. We skirted the field we had passed through, going round by the cemetery. Herr Langen leaned over the edge of the seat and greeted the graves. He was sitting next to the advanced lady. Inside the shelter of her shoulder, I heard her murmur, "You look like a little boy with your hair blowing about in the wind." Herr Langen, slightly less bitter, watched the last graves disappear, and I heard her murmur, "Why are you so sad?" "I, too, am very sad sometimes. But you look young enough for me to dare to say this. I, too, know much of joy." "What do you know?" said he. I leaned over and touched the advanced lady's hand. "Hasn't it been a nice afternoon?" I said questioningly. "But you know, that theory of yours about women and love, it's as old as the hills." "Oh, older." From the road a sudden shout of triumph. Yes, there he was again, white beard, silk handkerchief, and undaunted enthusiasm. "What did I say? 8 kilometres, it is." 7.5, shrieked Herr Eckhart. "Why, then, do you return in carts? 8 kilometres it must be." Herr Eckhart made a cup of his hands and stood up in the jolting cart, while Frau Kellermann clung to his knees. 7.5! "Ignorance must not go uncontradicted," I said to the advanced lady. And that was The Advanced Lady by Catherine Mansfield.
0: Thank you, Barry. Now, Deb Noyak returns.
3: The Judge, written by Patricia Scanlon and read for you by Debbie Noyak. He sits, tombstone straight. His back does not touch the chair. His feet, surprisingly neat and dainty for such a portly man, are positioned at 12 o'clock precisely. This is the way he has sat in his court for the last 30 years. How he wishes he were sitting in his court now, with his wig on his head, his black gown immaculate and uncreased, enhancing his girth, an imposing figure. A judge that has engendered respect, apprehension, dismay, even fear among the myriad flocks of legal and criminal fraternities alike that are his subjects. His maroon silk dressing gown will not stay closed over the Buddha dome of his stomach. It's a constant niggling irritation, and he tuts while tightening the belt for the umpteenth time. His new carpet slippers are too tight. Swollen, gouty, fluid-filled flesh strains again their cruel restraint. His feet are the colour of bruised plums. A peremptory knock alerts him to the arrival of the mid-morning tea and biscuits, which were signalled 10 minutes earlier by the cacophony of the clatters of trolleys arriving from the kitchen at the end of the corridor. "Mornin', love, here you go now, enjoy it." A thin, careworn woman in a yellow uniform and matching yellow hat plonks his tea tray on the grey trolley that stretches across his bed. "Thank you," he clips coldly, affronted at her casual, disrespectful salutation. "I'm not your love. I am your lordship, one of the most senior judges in the country," is what he would have said if anyone in his court had ever had the temerity to address him thus. "You're welcome," she reciprocates over her shoulder, and then she is gone, the door closed none too gently behind her, shutting out the never-ending sounds of the hospital in which he feels incarcerated. The judge eases himself up out of his chair. Sharp, pointed needles of pain pierce his joints. His arthritis is giving him hell. He pours the tea from the small aluminium teapot into the thick white cup. The amber liquid leaks from the spout, soaking into the plate on which 3 ginger biscuits lie. Ginger biscuits are his favourite. He milks and sugars his tea and reaches for a biscuit. Unthinkingly, he eats it in 2 mouthfuls, takes a gulp of the tea and swallows. He takes another biscuit. Halfway through the plate and mouth, he pauses. His surgeon has told him he must lose weight for his bladder surgery to be successful. He's also told him to cut back on his caffeine intake. "Just this last one," the judge promises himself as he greedily devours the sweet tidbit. He pours himself another cup of tea. In his latter years on the bench, mid-morning tea has not been a luxury he has allowed himself. Interrupting a case he's hearing to avoid his bladder is not conducive to the smooth running of his court. "He sets the bar high," he tells his wife, amused at his clever legal pun. "You're still entitled to go to the restroom," she sniffs, unimpressed at his martyrdom, as she calls it. He finishes the last biscuit. He's always loved his food and drink. It's the only weakness the judge permits himself. That and staying at expensive hostelries when he's on the circuit. He's no qualms at all about ordering Chateaubriand and the finest wines to entertain whomever he chooses to dine with. He is Judge Harney, after all. One of the best, if not the best known judges in the country. He dispenses judges on behalf of the citizens. It's only right and proper that they, in return, pay out of their many taxes for the lifestyle to which he has become accustomed over 30 years in his position. No cheap inns and B&Bs for him. Standards have to be maintained, recessions or no, he believes, despite his wife's dire warnings that taxpayers will take umbrage at his sense of entitlement and unwarranted expense account. She is afraid it will cause a scandal. "No one will question me. I am a member of the judiciary A man of the highest integrity. I have nothing to answer for, is his response. But she worries that some troublemaking journalist will draw attention to what she perceives as a lack of moral rectitude. Her attitude annoys him. He feels that he's being judged and he does not like it. The door swings open and a young red-headed nurse pushing a machine breezes in. Time for your TPR, Frederick, she says cheerily. And I'll take your blood pressure too. Frederick, his lips thin. You may call me Judge or Mr. Harney, he snaps. Oh, no problem, Mr. Harney, the nurse responds, clearly taken aback at his stern rebuke. She sticks a thermometer in his ear and waits for it to ping. He sits fuming while she checks his pulse before uncoiling the black blood pressure cuff to wrap around his upper arm. The urge to urinate becomes overwhelming. He should never have had that damn second cup of tea. He sits, clenching, legs crossed tightly as the cuff puffs and expands, tightening around his arm. The numbers on the monitor rise inexorably, taunting him. You all right there, Mr. Harney? The nurse notices his agitation. I have to go to the toilet, he says abruptly, struggling to get out of his seat. Fine, fine, the nurse says, calmly taking the cuff off his arm. Out of my way, out of my way! He pushes past, bumping into the machine in his haste to get to the bathroom. It hits the side of the bed and almost topples over, but he manages to straighten it up. Sorry, he mutters. He's just rounded the corner of the bed and has a clear run to the bathroom when the tea lady arrives to collect her tray. Out of the way, he says frantically, trying to brush her aside as she inadvertently blocks his path. All right, love, keep your hair on, she responds good-humouredly, stepping aside. He steps in the same direction and they do an awkward shuffle. Oh, for God's sake, he exclaims irritably, circling around her, but it's too late. He feels the hot, wet trickle of urine down his leg, darkening his pyjama bottoms. He's mortified as the now familiar smell of incontinence assails his nostrils before he finally reaches the sanctuary of the small, tiled, ensuite bathroom. This has been his nightmare for the past year. This is why he has only allowed himself a small cup of tea with his breakfast every morning before work. His bladder is a weak spot over which he is losing control. A metaphor for his life, the judge thinks grimly, positioning himself at the toilet bowl. A cold sweat breaks over him as he relieves himself, his sodden pyjama trousers damply clinging to his purple-veined legs. A memory that he has buried deep in the dark recesses of his mind resurfaces. No, no, I will not think of that, he forces himself to concentrate on his predicament. He'll have to shower, change his pyjamas. But first, he'll have to face those two females outside who have witnessed his shame. Everything okay in there, Mr. Harney? The nurse calls through the bathroom door. Waves of humiliation wash over him as he bends to wipe the urine splattered on the floor with wads of toilet paper. Could you give me a couple of moments' privacy, please? I'll ring you when I'm ready for you, he says with as much authority as he can muster. Certainly, no rush, she says evenly. I'll do the other patients first. Thank you, he manages, utterly relieved when he hears the monitor being trundled away. He's rooting in his locker for clean pyjamas when the door opens again and the tea lady appears with a mop and bucket. The strong, harsh smell of disinfectant scents the air as she sets the bucket down. He cannot meet her gaze. Oh, the cleaners are on lunch break, so I'll just give this a little swizz around, she says matter-of-factly, dipping and mopping in wide circular motions. I know it's not my job, but it won't take a minute, love. Don't tell the union, though, you know what they're like. She laughs at her little joke. I apologize for Nothing worse than leaky waterworks. Don't worry about it, love. I'll just do the bathroom floor. Kate's gone to get your plastic bag for your PJs. Kate? He says distractedly, trying to keep his dressing gown from touching his damp pyjamas. Your nurse, love, she calls from the bathroom. He hears the sound of running water. I turned on the shower for you. Sure, you'll be as fresh as a daisy before you know it. Is there anything else I can do for you, love? She emerges from the bathroom and fixes him with a kindly stare. In it, he sees something that infuriates him. Pity. Nothing more, thank you, he says curtly and turns his back on her. How dare she pity him? How dare someone of her ilk feel sorry for the likes of him? He rages, wishing she would be gone. He marches into the bathroom with his clean pyjamas and slams the door. Jesus, he's a grumpy old one, Kate, he hears her say to the nurse who laughs. The nerve of them laughing at him. He seethes, stepping into the shower. The absolute nerve. The slow bubble of resentment simmers for the rest of the day. When the tea lady comes with his lunch, he keeps his head in his paper and merely grunts when she lays down his tray. He has no difficulty maintaining an air of froideur when the nurse comes to take his blood pressure again several hours later. He remains mute, staring out the window onto the spring-adorned grounds below. An apple tree, voluptuous with pink and white buds bursting into bloom, soothes his troubled spirit. When the nurse has gone, taking all her accoutrements with her, the judge exhales and lets some of the tension release from his body. A grumpy old one, the tea lady had called him, and she had pitied him because she had seen his dignity in tatters. To her, he was just an old man with all the problems that come with ageing. Not a judge in his wig and gown, feared and respected in equal measure. Those symbols that he's taken such pride in were merely props that he has hidden behind for many, many years. And now, here in this alien place, they've been stripped away and he is revealed in all his frailty. Another elderly patient that has to be attended to in this small, pleasant, airy room where status is of no importance. Will you be having a cup of tea tonight? You don't need to fast until midnight, when she collects his tea tray. The rays of the evening sun shine harshly on her face, causing her to squint. He sees each line etched into the pale, thin visage. She has known hardship. He can see that. She reminds him of some of the mothers who have stood stoically in his court with their sons and daughters, weary to their bones at the hardship their offspring's criminality brings. You may bring me one, he says coldly, remembering what she'd called him earlier. Grant, she says, and then she's gone with the tray. He hears her calling to one of her colleagues that number 224 is due up from theatre and will be wanting his tea and toast in a while. He is in room 222. No doubt she calls him number 222 when she's not calling him derogatory names, the judge thinks, sulkily flicking his TV channels to get the news. He has a busy evening. His consultant calls and explains yet again about the bladder sling procedure he will perform the following morning. The anaesthetist comes to listen to his chest. His wife and brother call to visit, and he's fatigued by the time the tea lady comes to collect his supper tray. It's after 8 p.m. She has been on duty since early that morning. Tiredness seeps through her bones. He can see it in the grey pallor of her face. No doubt, he muses, she has to go home and catch up on chores, but still she is determinedly cheerful. Sleep well, see you tomorrow. She wipes his trolley and gathers his tray and bestows a smile on him before hastening out the door to take her load of dirty crockery to the ward kitchen. They work long hours, those hospital staff, he admits, after the night nurse has brought him his theatre gown and switched off the main light. He slumps against his pillows, wishing he was at home in his own bed, in his maroon and brown bedroom, surrounded by his books and Toby jugs that he's collected since childhood. His bedroom is his haven. He and his wife have their own rooms at her suggestion. His snoring is not conducive to a good night's sleep for her, and she's abandoned him for the sanctuary of a duck-egg blue bedroom with frills and female fripperies. He feels nervous at the thought of what is to come. Tomorrow will be even worse than today. After his surgery, he'll have a catheter. He'll have nurses fiddling with his privates. He can think of no greater indignity. Well, perhaps one. He grimaces, remembering his earlier shame when he lost control of his bladder. It's a long, long time since he's felt such mortification. And then, unwelcome and repugnant, that memory from his school day roars like a tsunami into his consciousness. No, he moans, shaking his head as recollections he would prefer to erase surge back with unwelcome clarity. Specky Four Eyes, Specky Four Eyes, Mama's little pet, the older boys taunt, waving a dead crow at him. They advance towards him and he's terrified of those hideous, staring, black, beady eyes, the pointy, fearsome beak and clenched talons. He screams and they laugh and come closer, backing him against the grey stone wall that wraps around the school playground. Shaking, he feels the wet stream flowing down his legs and his tormentors shout in delight, "Pissy pants, pissy pants, Frederick is a pissy pants." Shame and fear and helpless fury engulf him and he weeps uncontrollably, sobbing and peeing simultaneously until his persecutors spot his older sister coming and run away, their bellows of derisive laughter deafening his ears. "You have to learn to stand up for yourself, Freddy," Alexandra says angrily, "or they'll never leave you alone. Stop being a sissy and learn to fight." Lying in his hospital bed, the judge remembers as though it were yesterday. Silent tears slide down his cheeks as years of suppressed grief and hurt finally have their say. It seems as though he has only closed his eyes to sleep when the rattling of the breakfast trolleys awaken him. The night nurse, a middle-aged woman called Fran, hurries into the room with an air of distraction. Frederick, they've just rung down from theatre. Number 234's op has been cancelled, so you're first on the list. Quick now, into your gown, she says authoritatively, pulling up the blinds and flooding the room with the pale lemon rays of the rising sun. He's too flustered at this unexpected turn of events to chide her for calling him by his first name. He fiddles with his pyjama buttons, all fingers and thumbs, and as soon as his top is opened, she's assisting him out of it and shoving his arms into the laundered, faded hospital gown. "Into your slippers now," she urges, checking his wristband and making a note on her file. "My slippers?" he's bemused. "Shall I wear them on the trolley?" "There's no trolley, Frederick," she says, briskly tying his gown behind his back. "Cutbacks. Patients walk to theatre now or go in a wheelchair. You'll be wheeled back to your ward, of course, after your surgery. Wrap your dressing gown around you like a good man and let's be on our way." He's genuinely shocked as he follows her meekly out of the door. This is a private hospital. At the very least, he would have expected to be wheeled to his operation by a hospital porter. When he had his hip replaced some years back, a big, burly Kerry chap had whisked him at speed down the corridor like a rally driver in the Grand Prix. Perhaps his wife has a point about his expenses. He feels a brief moment of shame that his social conscience has been dampened down over the years. He knows there are much bigger cutbacks than porters and trolleys that will never impact on him. The tea lady is pushing her carriage of trays along in the opposite direction and he is thankfully distracted. "Are you off?" she exclaims as though she's known him all his life. "I'll have the tea ready for you when you get back. Good luck, love," she throws over her shoulder, hurrying past them to start delivering the morning meals. "Thank you," he murmurs, strangely touched at her good wishes. He is welcomed kindly to the anteroom adjoining the theatre. Fran helps him divest himself of his dressing gown and pyjama bottoms. He feels unusually vulnerable in his gown and the wide gaps that let in the breeze and display his bare posterior to all and sundry. Up on the bed there now, the theatre nurse instructs, helpfully catching him at his elbow to steady him. Briskly, efficiently, he's eased back against the pillows, swaddled in a blue blanket, and a cannula is inserted into the back of his hand with a minimum of fuss. All the while, the theatre nurse is doing her checklist, asking him the questions Fran has already posed. Ready for the off? The gowned anaesthetist appears through the swinging doors that lead to the theatre. The judge gets a glimpse of the big arc lights shining down on the operating table that awaits him and feels a sudden unanticipated dart of fear. He grunts, swallowing hard. Nothing to worry about, it'll be over in no time, the anaesthetist asserts with faux chumminess. A hand gently touches his shoulder. It's Fran, looking down at him. You'll be fine, Frederick, she says comfortingly, as the anaesthetist inserts a large needle into the cannula and slowly depresses the plunger. You won't even count to three, she says, smiling. Then blackness envelops him, and he slides away. Wake up, Frederick. Wake up now. You're in the recovery room. A voice commands as he struggles to surface through the dark miasma that swirls around his brain. Am I done? He mutters, dry-mouthed. You are. It all went fine, he hears, before he drifts off again with an uncharacteristic sense of well-being, knowing he is in safe hands. The next time he awakes, he's back in his room. The red-haired nurse is smiling down at him, unwrapping the blood pressure cuff from his arm. He has no memory of his journey from the recovery room. You're back with us again, down on the ward, Mr. Harney. You're doing great, she assures him. And your blood pressure is perfect. Your wife rang, she'll be in later. His eyelids droop again and he surrenders to this rare and pleasurable feeling of being nurtured and taken care of, free from all his responsibilities and the expectations of others. He is lying against his pillows, looking at the apple tree when the tea lady arrives. Ah, are you back in the land of the living? She stands at the foot of the bed, studying him. I am, thank God, he says, utterly relieved the ordeal is over. And are you ready for the tea and toast? I am indeed, he assures her. He is hungry and thirsty. It'll be like the nectar of the gods, she promises. Now, love, get that into you, placing a tray of tea and hot buttered toast in front of him. And if you fancy another slice, sure, I'll bring it to you. Oh, that's very kind of you, he peers at her name badge. Janet, she supplies, helpfully pouring his tea for him. In case you have the collie wobbles after the anaesthetic and your hands shake, she explains patiently as though to a child. Thank you, Janet. He inclines his head graciously. You're welcome, love. Enjoy it. I'll be back for the tray, and if you want more, I'll bring it to you, she assures him. And then she's gone, and he is alone once more. The tea is indeed the nectar of the gods, and he savours it. The toast, oozing butter, is as tasty to him at that moment as the finest, most succulent red juice steak that's ever been. The uncommon sense of well-being the judge experiences lasts until he reluctantly dons his suit and overcoat the following day to return home to recuperate. Trailing his wife down the hospital corridor, he's disappointed that neither Kate, his nurse, nor Janet, his tea lady, are on the floor so he can say his farewells and thank them for their care. He spends his 2 weeks of recuperation quietly resting, contemplating how his life will change when he retires. Sometimes his thoughts turn to his brief hospital stay and the events therein. For the most part, It was a surprisingly enjoyable experience, he admits. Even his episode of shame no longer seems so darkly dire. On the day of his post-operative checkup, the judge sits at his desk, writing in his neat, elegant cursive on expensive embossed stationery. He slips the three notes he has written into cream watermarked envelopes and drops each into a small gift bag. Humming to himself, he picks up his car keys and strides to the front door. His wife has offered to drive him to his appointment, but he wishes to make his own way. He has a small chore to do after he has seen his consultant. All healing well. Watch the weight now. No tea or coffee after 6 p.m. and take regular exercise, his urologist instructs, matter-of-factly, having conducted the dreaded examination. The judge is so relieved the ordeal is over, he almost skips down the steps of the clinic and makes his way to the private hospital adjoining it. Cognizant of the advice he's recently been given, he takes the stairs rather than the lift to the second floor. Panting somewhat, he turns right. He hears her before he sees her. Number 222 has given out yards about being put on a reduced diet. He's demanding a cooked breakfast for tomorrow, Kate. Will you deal with him? No problem, Janet, he hears his nurse say as he rounds the corner and sees them standing by the ward kitchen. A sudden shyness overcomes him. He clears his throat. They turn to look at him. It's Janet who recognises him first. Ah, 'tis yourself. How are you getting on, love? Kate takes a moment longer. If he were in his pyjamas, she'd probably remember him, the judge thinks with a flash of humour. Room 222, the judge fella, Janet prompts, glancing over her specs at him. Ah, oh, yes, Judge Harney, how are you keeping? The young nurse asks politely.

0: this to Fran, I would be obliged. He thrusts the gift bags at them. There's no need for that, but thank you very much, Kate demurs. Ah, Jesus, now isn't that very kind of you to remember me too? Janet exclaims, delighted, peering at the box of chocolates nestled in the pink tissue paper that lines the gift bag. Well now, Janet, how could I forget that tea, the nectar of the gods, and the toast you made for me after my operation? I know I was somewhat grumpy, but I hope you'll forgive me, he adds slyly, a rare twinkle lighting his hazel eyes. Oh, you men, you're all the same when you're sick, but you can't resist my tea and toast in the end. Janet laughs and pats his arm. Thank you again, ladies. He nods before turning on his heel to march away towards the stairs. Well, I wasn't expecting that. Sickness and old age are great levellers, love, aren't they? Even for judges, Janet remarks sagely, taking out the box of chocolates. Oh, look, Kate, they're all posh and all. Handmade. Shay Emily, very posh, agrees the nurse, opening the envelope. Ah, Janet, look at the way he signed it. After all is given out to us. I bet yours is the same. She laughs, studying the embossed headed notepaper of Mr. Justice Frederick Harney and the signature that ends the judge's note. Thank you so much for your kindness and care. It was much appreciated. If I was at all grumpy, I apologize and ask your forgiveness. Best regards, Frederick, bracket number 222, close brackets. You've been listening to The Judge, written by Patricia Scanlon and read for you by Debbie Nowick, recorded at the radio studios of noosafm.org.
1: 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I'm Tim McQueen. 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
3: Hello and welcome to Sights, Sounds and Songs. I'm Peter Stotzer from our Perth studios, and in episodes on this program, we zigzag around the globe in just 30 minutes. We visit continents, countries, regions, islands, beaches, mountains, lakes, rivers, desert cities and more. I take you to places where you have been, to locations you dream of going to, and to spots you will never ever go to, except on this program, Sights, Sounds and Songs, right here on the Vision Australia Radio Network. Wherever we are, we do some exploring and discovering before taking a breather with music closely or perhaps just loosely related to the places where we are virtual tourists. We then move on to the next destination. And it's great that you have joined our travel group. I'm excited today because we start a new mini-series with this episode, and it will be about coffee destinations. This means that we are not exactly following the usual pattern today, as just outlined. We start with a look at the history of coffee, and I'm further excited because we have a familiar voice and a guest reader on the program. In fact, Nick Francis has just entered the studio. Good day, Nick, and thank you for being part of Sight, Sounds and Songs yet again. It's good to see you, Nick.
4: It's good to see you too, Peter, and it's lovely to be back on Sights, Sounds and Songs.
3: And Nick, as I mentioned in the introduction, you will read us about the history of coffee from an Australian perspective. What is the title of the article sourced from the ABC in front of you here in Studio One in Perth?
4: It's titled The Deep, Rich and Problematic History of Coffee in Australia and Worldwide. Since 850 CE, when coffee might have first been consumed, the little fruit of the coffee plant has traversed all seven continents. It's even travelled as far as outer space. When the first Italian crew was sent up to the International Space Station, one of the things they took with them was a specially designed espresso machine. Jonathan Morris, Professor of Modern History at the University of Hertfordshire, told ABC Radio National's Late Night Live. How did coffee spread so far, and how did the globe develop such an avid taste for it? There's no written evidence of the first time someone discovered that coffee beans could be consumed, but folklore suggests that it began with a goat herder named Kaldi in Ethiopia in the 9th century. According to this folklore, as Dr. Morris explains, Kaldi noticed his goats getting excitable and jumping up and down after eating what looked like red berries from a bush. So he decided to try some for himself. It had the same effect on him too. It's thought that Kaldi showed the coffee berries to local religious figures to try, but they found their taste unpalatable, so they spat them out into a nearby fire. But something changed their minds as the berries started to roast. The beautiful smell that arose. They are thought to have retrieved the charred seeds of berries, poured boiling water on them, and created coffee. But I'm afraid we have absolutely no proof that Kaldi existed, says Dr. Morris, the author of Coffee, A Global History. Folklore certainly seems to point to Ethiopia as being the seedbed of coffee, but the first written evidence of coffee consumption dates back to the 15th century in Yemen, he says. Islamic religious figures now on board with coffee were driving the market. Around that time, Dr. Morris explains, there was the beginning of a trade in coffee from the Horn of Africa over into Yemen to meet this demand from the religious figures. Around the 1450s, Sufis would consume coffee as part of their religious ceremonies, which was beneficial because they were held at night. He says, that's Dr. Morris, you use a psychoactive stimulus to keep you going through the ceremonies and to enable you to enter this meditative state. Demand for coffee was also fuelled by a shortage of local stimulant, khat, which had previously been used in night ceremonies to stay alert. Soon after, coffee developed into a drink that grew in popularity among Islamic groups in Yemen, not only for religious purposes, but also for socialising. Yemen was also the first place that coffee was cultivated as a commercial crop in the 1540s. Coffee arrived in Europe via Indian trade, Dr. Morris says. The Dutch actually found some coffee growing in Malabar in India. That must have been smuggled by probably some Islamic pilgrims. As early as the 1570s, coffee was used by Europeans for medicinal purposes in apothecaries, in potions that were prescribed for disorders of the digestive system, Dr. Morris explains. Europeans didn't start drinking coffee socially until the 1650s. Then, after coffee was planted in Suriname in a Dutch plantation colony in the 1760s, the Caribbean then became the global centre of coffee production.
5: Before Nick will read us about the dark period of coffee growing on the islands, we have a music item and some Blue Mountain coffee to go with it. Jamaican Blue Mountain coffee is a premium, globally protected classification grown exclusively in the Blue Mountains of Jamaica. It is smooth with a rich flavor and has a total lack of bitterness. It is known as the champagne of coffee. We'll come back to Jamaica in a later episode in this coffee destination series. For now, here is the late Jimmy Cliff, a superstar of Jamaican reggae, with the title My World is Blue.

0: Now we are back to the deep, rich and problematic history of coffee in Australia and worldwide from abc.net.au. Here is Nick again.
1: Coffee production in the Caribbean, starting around 1760s, is the darkest period without a doubt, Dr. Morris says. The expansion of coffee in the Caribbean and beyond has a deeply problematic past. Dr. Morris says all this production is undertaken by enslaved people under really brutal conditions. We know that 12 million people, roughly speaking, were moved as enslaved people from Africa to the New World, primarily into the Caribbean. How many of them went into sugar, how many went into coffee, we don't have a strict balance on that. But it's clear that the proliferation of coffee across the world at one point relied upon the labour of enslaved workers. Not long after the influx of coffee farms in the Caribbean, coffee seeds and plants were also transported to Australia with the arrival of the first fleet in 1788. The fleet had picked them up in Rio de Janeiro in Brazil, but given the unfavourable climate, the plants failed to thrive in Sydney. In 1901, coffee consumption in Australia was only one-tenth of that of tea, but following World War II, that began to change. From 1942, the influx of about a million US servicemen and women sparked a demand for caffeine. The Americans had been drinking coffee, in part for stamina, during their Civil War in 1861, Dr. Morris says. When US servicemen were welcomed into Australian homes during their stay, their hosts quickly learned how to make it for them. The popularity of coffee in Australia flourished with the arrival of immigrants from Italy and Greece in the 1950s. At this point, the Italian population, notably in Melbourne, imported a machine that would revolutionise coffee in Australia, Dr. Morris says. They bought in the first espresso machines. As these were an Italian technology, this established the sense that Italy had a different and more sophisticated coffee culture, he says.
0: Thank you, Nick. I will have more about coffee machines a little later in the program. Sorry to interrupt, Nick, but please continue now.
1: But perhaps Australia's biggest contribution to recent coffee culture is the flat white. It seems to date back to the 1980s and the inability to froth milk in the usual way, due to a change in the diet of the cows, leading to cafes posting signs that read, "No cappuccinos, only flat whites," Dr. Morris says.
0: These days, actually, Melbourne is considered the coffee capital of the world. But with our next song, we go to the time you mentioned in the 80s there, Nick. Peter Marino is besotted with Angelina, eats pasta and pizza, and drinks copious amounts of coffee in her shop just to see her.
2: Mamma mia, she's a nut.

0: From those days back to the present and the ABC article again with Nick.
1: Aaron Cunningham, a Sydney-based wholesale manager and a coffee roaster, says today Australia is well known, not just for the flat white, but also for embracing some of the best specialty coffee in the world. Hospitality is just so vibrant in Australia, it's very multicultural, Cunningham says. Coffee obviously plays a part in that.
0: Yes, multicultural indeed. Migrants from Italy and Greece changed the coffee culture. We have an instrumental music break, and then on the other side of it, Nick will take us to the end of the report titled The Deep, Rich and Problematic History of Coffee in Australia and Worldwide from abc.net.au.

0: 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This is episode 1 in the new Coffee Destination series. Our guest presenter Nick Francis reads to us about the history of coffee from an Australian perspective. I'm your host and tour guide, Peter Stotzer from the Perth Studios. Back to Nick reading about Aaron Cunningham.
1: His favourite type of coffee is from Ethiopia, where the origins of the bean might lie. He says Ethiopian coffee has all those things that I really loved and fell in love with about specialty coffees. Florals, nice citric acidity, complex and beautiful fruity sweetness. And despite the recent hike in coffee prices across the country, partly attributed to inflation, he says, before you recoil at a coffee's price tag, it's important to remember how much goes into making a good cup, starting from its place of origin. So that's where we try to focus our sourcing on, making sure that the farmers are getting paid correctly and we're charging the right money for the coffee. Cunningham says increased transparency across the industry about where coffee is sourced from and how it is priced will benefit the coffee farmers, labourers and communities in different regions around the world into the future.
0: And this is the way the article from abc.net.au is concluding. And so we heard that Aaron Cunningham, the Sydney-based manager, prefers coffee from Ethiopia, where it all started. Our next song will take us to Ethiopia. Before this, though, I say thank you to Nick, and your contribution is much appreciated as always, and I hope you will come back to Sights, Sounds and Songs in the not-too-distant future. Thanks again.
1: I'd love to, Peter.
0: Coffee started in Ethiopia and is still important in the country as it remains one of the most important exports as well as an essential part of the Ethiopian diet and community life. This song is titled Gwaramaile, a love song to a child by Elia Yehu Shiji Shibawaf, and she was raised in an isolated village by socially conscious parents who turned their backs on the squalor of the city. Her family's life was directly dependent on the water from the river Adi that was used to irrigate their coffee plants. A loyal daughter with a rebellious streak, Shiji sought her artistic fortunes abroad when her tradition-minded father initially forbade her to make her way into the world as an entertainer. Seeing the world stage as her true home, Shiji relocated to San Francisco at the age of 24.

When Nick read us about Italians bringing the espresso machine to Melbourne, I said we would look at the invention of this, but time has caught up with us as so often it does. But we will return to the promise a bit further down the track in this series. Now we are to finish episode one in this coffee series somewhere in Holland, and we are in our imagination in a place called the Red Rose Cafe. Here in this simple cafe, they just have an old-fashioned drip machine. They place a paper filter in the basket, add grounds, fill the water reservoir and press the brew button. Done. The Red Rose Cafe is also the title of a nostalgic song that celebrates the warmth and simplicity of a small cafe where people from all walks of life gather. It paints a vivid picture of a community hub filled with camaraderie, shared stories and heartfelt moments. The cafe serves as a symbol of togetherness, resilience and the beauty of life's quieter, more meaningful experiences. The original version was titled Het kleine café aan de haven in Dutch, and it was by the composer Beer Kartner. But now let's soak up the atmosphere here at the Red Rose Café. It could be anywhere really in Holland, and this is an instrumental version of the song by André Rieu.

0: We made a start today in our coffee destination series, and in future episodes we will visit Brazil, Mexico, neighboring Indonesia, Colombia, Haiti, and two countries in Africa. I hope you will be there to find out which ones they are. Before I put my coffee destination atlas away, so to speak, I would like to give credit to the following sources of information: abc.net.au, bluemountaincoffeejamaica.com, Putumayo Music from the Coffeelands, chiffandfipple.com, and of course, one more time, thank you to Nick Francis. 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In the meantime, though, and in the spirit of this show, I say to you, as always, au revoir, dovidenja, sampai jumpa lagi, bis bald, namaste, arrivederci, yasso, stravo, hasta luego, sayonara, sai chen, ciao, adieu miteinander, and goodbye.
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8: On Vision Australia Radio, welcome to Healthy Minds. I'm Andrus Kalnins, and in this week's program, we'll look at, are you depressed or just realistic? An old-fashioned way to ease depression. And on a different note, can consciousness exist outside of the brain? So let's go to the first article, and it's from psychologytoday.com and written by Clifford Lazarus. Are you depressed or just realistic? A realistic outlook on life can be quite depressing. So he starts off by saying, Henry is a local scientist who came to see me about 6 months ago because of his increasing stress and unhappiness. Despite being very successful at his work, having a wonderful partner and family, a lovely house in a safe community and money in the bank, he decided he needed to talk to a professional for the first time in his life because he felt very anxious and depressed. What follows is an amalgam of Henry's worries, stressors and concerns. This highlights Henry's angst. It's important to note that many of the patients that we see are currently presenting with very similar complaints. So here's a brief description of some of the most recent sessions that the writer had with Henry. So he starts off by saying, Henry, nice to see you. Some ideas I'd like to discuss before venturing into my agenda. Can you please tell me yours? So Henry says, nice to see you. You know, I'm really beaten down and worried by all the craziness going on in the world. I thought just dealing with the pandemic was the worst of us. I think I know you, how you feel. What part of the craziness is troubling you the most? Everything. It's all mushed together. I know I started seeing you because I was feeling a lot of pressure coping with the pandemic and trying to work and keep my family safe. But so much more has been happening lately. Instead of getting better, it feels like things are just getting worse and worse. So Henry went on to enumerate a litany of hot-button issues and concerns that many people like feel depressed increasingly, regardless of their political ideology or basic worldview. They include the ongoing pandemic, worsening gun violence, and remember this article is from the US, increasing social divisiveness and civil unrest, and the weakening of democracy, the prevalence of misinformation, the weaponization of the internet and social media, and Vladimir Putin's brazen invasion of Ukraine. So for Henry, the crux of the matter boiled down to this belief that most people don't have good reality testing. He feels they have a hard time distinguishing fact from fiction and telling the difference between crazy conspiracies and actual truth. He sees all sorts of superstitious, paranormal, paranoid and magical thinking permeating our culture and society, as well as greed, hypocrisy and corruption. A very depressing outlook indeed. Yet despite his pessimism and the fact he was feeling sad and anxious, he did not meet the criteria for major depression or clinical anxiety. So I believe that Henry's distress and unpleasantness were simply features of depressive realism, a totally rational and reality-based yet psychologically challenging worldview. The theory of depressive realism posits that depressed individuals make more realistic inferences than non-depressed individuals. Although depressed individuals are thought to have a negative cognitive bias that results in recurrent, negative automatic thoughts, maladaptive behaviours and dysfunctional world beliefs, depressive realism argues not only that this negativity may reflect a more accurate appraisal of the world, but also that non-depressed individuals' appraisals are positively biased. But many people who are not suffering from actual depression also have a very realistic, yet unhappy-making worldview because they also are inclined to make accurate assessments and arrive at valid conclusions that, unfortunately, reinforce their negative but rational cognitive bias. The difference between someone suffering from depressive realism and a non-depressed individual who simply has a reality-based but depressing view of the world comes down to the severity of the symptoms. Clinically depressed people tend to have biological symptoms, such as disturbances with sleep, energy, appetite, concentration, motivation, and sex drive. While people who are merely grounded in the unhappy realities of the world suffer mostly from mental distress. In today's world, it could be argued that people who are not biased towards negativity have poor reality testing, while people who share Henry's accurate and realistic outlook are very well anchored in it. Indeed, you can argue that as soon as one realises the world has absolutely no interest in human happiness and assume personal responsibility to create as full and fulfilling a life as possible, the better off they'll be, at least from a standpoint that they'll be more grounded in reality. So remember, think well, act well, feel well and be well. So the key points of this article, well, depressed people are thought to have a negative cognitive bias that prevents them from seeing the world accurately. And many people who seek therapy for depression are not depressed in the clinical sense. And having a negative cognitive bias is potentially more accurate than having an optimistic outlook. So one could argue also that it's an evolutionary protection. That if you're depressed, you're actually taking note of what's happening. You're taking note of probably negative things that are happening and looking out for them so that you can maybe react to them appropriately. Whereas if you go along in life sort of whistling and singing happily and ignoring any stresses that come along and as a result don't prepare for them, maybe it went back to our evolutionary times, that if you worried about the weather and the cold coming in and made sure you collected enough food for the winter, you survived. Whereas the people who thought, oh, no, she'll be right, I'm not going to worry about getting any food, this cold weather will go away, maybe died of hunger. So there's something to say or something to be said for the fact that maybe depression has some evolutionary benefits. So Are you depressed or just realistic? And now let's go to an article which is now going to be sort of related to the previous one, in that it looks at things that have happened in the past and perhaps how we've protected ourselves in an evolutionary sense. Written by Anthony Smith, and also in the same setting, psychologytoday.com, this article, An Old-Time Way to Ward Off Depression That Can Really Work. Older generations relied heavily on fine motor skills and were less depressed. Depression, like other psychological disorders, doesn't simply germinate from an unfortunate seed that blows in one's genetic landscape. With rare exception, psychological disorders are forged of biological, psychological, and social ingredients, and psychiatric medication alone isn't a silver bullet. As a teenager, struggling with OCD, social anxiety, and depression, the author took to making fishing flies. They're the flies that you make for fly fishing. It's a particular form of fishing. Especially the Victorian-era Atlantic salmon fly. He did it to keep himself distracted from intrusive thoughts and occupied, given he wasn't socialising a great deal. It did the trick. While I was tying, my mind was at ease, and when I wasn't tying, I had something to look forward to. Further, I felt satisfaction at the results of the creative process, providing me with some semblance of self-esteem. Until reading the research of neuroscientist Kelly Lambert, I thought the cure lay simply in having something constructively distracting, and the whole satisfaction in creating phenomena, not fine motor activity itself. The fine motor activity factor. Lambert wrote that in the late 1990s she learnt that people who lived through the World Wars and Great Depression reported fewer incidents of depression than those in younger generations. She was stumped, so as a researcher at Johns Hopkins she began a research process. The results led to a 2008 book, Lifting Depression, and an article in the Scientific American called Depressingly Easy. The latter title foreshadows the research results. She wrote that the conveniences of modern life, a social factor, are depriving people of engaging their effort-driven reward circuitry, the biological factor, contributing to more depressive states. Anyone familiar with depression knows that the fatigue, cognitive troubles, and dysphoric feelings it brings on can easily lead to negative thinking, a psychological factor, which in turn compounds lack of motivation, etc., reducing the fine motor activity or any activity, and so forth the cycle stays in motion. She described being struck by how modern conveniences meant people were much less active. This didn't relate just to exercise like walking to school or taking the bike to work. Small daily tasks like churning butter, sewing, harvesting the garden, washing clothes on a washing board added up to a lot of activity at the end of the day, and these are no longer part of our daily routine. So did we lose something vital to our mental health when we started pushing buttons instead of ploughing fields? So she asked herself this and offered her opinion. From a neuroanatomical point of view, she believed the answer is an emphatic yes. So the role of effort-driven reward circuitry. Lambert tells us, our brains are programmed to derive a deep sense of satisfaction and pleasure when our physical effort produces something tangible, visible, and this factor is extremely important, meaningful in gaining the resources necessary for our survival. She named this the effort-driven reward circuitry. It consists of nucleus accumbens or pleasure centre, the striatum or motor activity control area, and the prefrontal cortex, which manages our thinking. So this increased perception of control over our environment, leading to consistent positive emotions, might be thought of as also being a natural repellent for any depression or anxiety that might be more genetic or environmental from acutely setting in. Clearly, this is a cycle of complex movements coupled with intricate thought processes. So in a nutshell, it makes sense that we evolved a system that provides psychological reward for engagement of fine motor skills used for meaningful tasks. So originally meant to keep us alive. So hence we're going back to that evolutionary bit that I talked about earlier. In fact, our hands and fine motor skills are so important that about a third of the motor cortex is dedicated to their functioning. Even more interesting, Lambert wrote, "The anticipation of the rewarding activity creates more action in the pleasure center of the brain than achieving the task. It might be thought of as an inborn motivator to do the necessary things." So, combating the convenience fallout. We might not need fine motor skills as much for activities of daily living today, but that doesn't mean we're not still wired for it or that they shouldn't be used for maximum well-being. So, unless you say a fine artist, tradesman, surgeon, or dedicated fly tyer, chances are your daily work involves sedentary activity in front of a screen, which involves a lot of finger motions, is more repetitive reach and tap, and doesn't involve a variety of complex manoeuvres as the previous activities do. So, the author says, when I'm tying flies or someone is sculpting or you're preparing a meal ingredients, the variety of fine motor activity is producing something useful and meaningful and engaging the effort-driven reward circuitry. In turn, such action encourages the secretion of neurochemicals like dopamine and serotonin that help maintain a positive mood. In the meantime, neural connections are strengthened and reinforced as new brain cells are believed to be produced, which is correlated with recovering from negative emotions like depression. So, the research is another example that depression is not always about neurochemistry or unsettling life events. This is, of course, not to say that learning to play the piano will magically resolve deep-seated emotional complications, but it's reasonable to believe it can be an effective adjunctive activity. If nothing else, it seems that increasing fine motor activity contributes to emotional resilience, and an ounce of prevention is worth a pound of cure. So, from that, what are the key points? There are many paths to depression, not just chemical imbalances or troubling life events. Modern conveniences that reduce fine motor activity engagement are correlated with some depressive profiles. And engaging the effort-driven reward circuit via use of fine motor skills can create resilience to depression. On Vision Australia Radio, you're listening to Healthy Minds. Now, for this next article, we're going to get a little bit existential and philosophical. It's written by Clifford Lazarus from psychologytoday.com. Can consciousness exist outside of the brain? Some researchers believe consciousness exists independently and outside of the brain. The prevailing consensus in neuroscience is that consciousness is an emergent property of the brain and its metabolism. When the brain dies, the mind and consciousness of the being to whom that brain belonged cease to exist. In other words, without a brain, there can be no consciousness. But according to the decades-long research of Dr. Peter Fenwick, a highly regarded neuropsychiatrist who has been studying the human brain, consciousness, and the phenomenon of near-death experience for 50 years, this view is incorrect. Despite initially being highly incredulous of near-death experiences and related phenomena, Fenwick now believes his extensive research suggests that consciousness persists after death. In fact, Fenwick believes that consciousness actually exists independently and outside of the brain as an inherent property of the universe itself, like dark matter and dark energy or gravity. Hence, in Fenwick's view, the brain does not create or produce consciousness, rather it filters it. So, as odd as this idea might seem at first, there are some analogies that bring the concept into sharper focus. For example, the eye filters and interprets only a very small sliver of the electromagnetic spectrum, and the ear registers only a narrow range of sonic frequencies. Similarly, the brain, according to Fenwick, filters and perceives only a tiny part of the cosmos's intrinsic consciousness. Indeed, the eye can see only the wavelengths of electromagnetic energy that correspond to visible light. But the entire electromagnetic spectrum is vast and extends from extremely low energy, long wavelength radio waves, to incredibly energetic ultra-short wavelength gamma rays. So while we can't actually see much of the electromagnetic spectrum, we know things like X-rays, infrared radiation and microwaves exist because we have instruments for detecting them. Similarly, our ears can register only a narrow range of sonic frequencies, but we know a huge amount of others imperceptible to the human ear exist nevertheless. When the eye dies, the electromagnetic spectrum does not vanish or cease to be. It's just the eye no longer is able to filter the light or the radiation, be stimulated by and react to light energy. But the energy it previously interacted with remains nonetheless. And so too when the ear dies or stops transducing sound waves, the energies that the living ear normally respond to still exist. According to Fenwick, so it is with consciousness. Just because the organ that filters, perceives and interprets it dies does not mean the phenomenon itself ceases to exist. It only ceases to be in the now deceased brain, but continues to exist independently of the brain as an external property of the universe. What's more, according to Fenwick, our consciousness tricks us into perceiving a false duality of self and other, when in fact there is only unity. We're not separate from the other aspects of the universe, but an integral and inextricable part of them. And when we die, we transcend the human experience of consciousness and its illusion of duality, and merge with the universe's entire and unified property of consciousness. So, ironically, only in death can we be fully conscious. That's not taken to be as joining God or a creator, because the cosmic consciousness that Fenwick describes did not create the universe, but is simply a property of it. Obviously, despite his impressive body of research into this subject, there's no current way to empirically establish the validity of Fenwick's cosmic consciousness hypothesis. Ultimately, it aligns more with faith than science. Thus, it seems the answer to the question in this title is no. There is no empirically established explanatory framework for understanding how consciousness can exist independently and outside of the brain. So, recall the old riddle. If a tree falls in the woods and no one is there to hear it, does it still make a sound? Well, it seems the answer is no, because sound is the conscious perception of sonic or acoustic stimuli that requires a sense organ, or an ear, to experience it. Without an ear to hear and a brain to interpret the stimulation, there will be only molecular vibrations, but no sound per se. In the same vein, all of the energies and biophysical phenomena that the brain experiences as consciousness do indeed exist independently and outside of the brain, such as physics, chemistry, and quantum events. But the wondrous experience of consciousness itself seems to require a brain to give rise to it, and a brain-based mind to perceive it. Well, that takes some thinking about, doesn't it? So, can consciousness exist outside of the brain? Some researchers believe that consciousness can exist independently and outside of the brain. Now let's turn from that highly existential and philosophical article to something more down-to-earth and practical to finish up on. And this one is an article by Anthony Smith, Things Not to Say to Someone Who's Depressed. It's not easy to just cheer up, so don't suggest that it is. It's no secret there are many depressed people in the world. So, unfortunately, there's also a lot of people who struggle to talk to people who they know are depressed. Those with depression know when this is the case, which can add to the burden generating thoughts like, look at how uncomfortable people get around me. Adding insult to injury, depressed people have things said to them that are well-meaning but ultimately serve to distance them from others because it suggests that others don't get what they're going through. In turn, the depressed person feels further alienated, which does anything but bring about wellness. So if you know someone who's depressed, or in an environment where you encounter depressed individuals and are unsure how to talk to them, there are some damaging phrases to avoid and probably some alternatives. So the first one is, what do you have to be depressed about? So there's a popular culture misconception that being depressed is about something, and such a mood is always a reaction to some undesirable encounter. The truth is, when problematic circumstances can indeed set pervasive depression in motion, especially if there's genetic vulnerability, depression can be like that abrasive relative who likes to pop in unannounced. This is especially true of melancholic depression, and the depressed phases of bipolar disorders. Even if someone's depressed about a life event, asking what they have to be depressed about as if you show you're trying to understand the situation or put things in perspective for them is invalidating and dismissive. It's almost akin to saying they were foolish to let themselves get to the point. While now we think about things certainly influences our moods, learning to change how we think about them to improve a mood isn't like flicking a switch. People aren't innately equipped with a reset button that somehow forgot about under stress. There might be a problematic core schema ingrained since childhood that can encourage a depressed episode during a stressor. Or simmering existential conflicts like a lack of purpose or feeling of belonging. So if you consider the expansiveness of these examples, it's clear that chances are, even if the person seems to have a life together, what do you have to be depressed about has a long answer. Just because someone has it together doesn't mean they can't be hurting. So the alternative could be, instead of asking what to be depressed about, consider just opening a conversation with acknowledgement of the matter. Say, I know you haven't been feeling your best lately. I thought I'd check to see if I can help with anything. A more friendly statement, validating, and inherently supportive. Asking about their experience and showing you want to understand can be welcoming, given you're coming to them rather than them seeking someone out and feeling guilty and burdensome for wanting your attention. Say, I don't know much about depression, but I know different people experience it differently. What's it like for you? So the other one, just snap out of it, or think happy thoughts. It's doubtful that any pervasively depressed person ever heard one of those comments and said to themselves, gee, I never thought of that. They wouldn't have done it if it was as easy as snapping out of it. Just think happy thoughts is similarly pointless advice. If it were a mere game of positive versus negative imagery, nobody would be depressed. Sure, cognitive therapy helps restructure pervasive negative

0: Further, while negative thoughts patterns are definitely correlated to depression, trying to change thoughts is of little use when they stem from a neurovegetative or cognitive effects like lethargy, agitation, sleep and appetite issues, and inability to concentrate. Thinking happy thoughts amounts to a drop of water in the ocean when someone feels the effects of anorexic weight loss, severe insomnia, and psychomotor agitation. It's quite likely that the physiological symptoms in melancholic depression set the ball in motion for the negative thought process, unable to shift focus from how awful that person feels. Rather than snap out or think happy thoughts, some more constructive commentary would follow on the heels of "What's it like for you?" One example is, "What's been helpful in trying to manage it all?" So, getting someone to realize they're at least doing something to keep it from being worse than it has can feel empowering, as it provides a semblance of control over the situation. Or another approach, to reassure and let them know they have a support network. This isn't to say you're guaranteeing the depression will magically dissipate, but rather reminding them that you're available in a non-patronizing manner. While having someone to talk to in a cathartic way is not a depression eraser, it can amount to, in this, pain shared is pain divided. The reassurance could also be in reminding them that it's treatable, especially if they've never had intervention before, and that you can help them arrange care if necessary. Then further along with that, along similar lines, once a person is in treatment, being encouraging is essential. Depressed people often want to give up on treatment, given the hopelessness factor of the mood, or get frustrated that the grey skies over them aren't clearing fast enough. Pointing out small improvements makes it brighter, a brighter shade of grey, in turn encouraging because it's indicative of skies starting to clear and more anticipation of getting well. And then finally, if the person has had previous bouts, remind them that episodes tend to wane and remit. If you know they've had previous episodes and went into remission, ask what made it possible for them to get rid of the depression or endure it in the past. Similar to that, it's also empowering because it reminds them they know how to be victorious. Perhaps they had more structure, felt more connected to others, or were exercising more. All things you could possibly assist them. So just the key points. Well-meaning but harmful comments from friends and or relatives can add to someone's depression. Understanding that it always isn't about something is an essential step to learning how to talk to someone who's depressed. And learning that depression isn't entirely under the person's control is essential to being able to help a loved one with depression. Well, on that note of advice, we'll have to finish. Thank you once again for listening this week, and I hope you're here again next week. That completes Healthy Minds. I'm Andras Kalnins, and this program is produced in our Adelaide studios and can be heard regularly at this time here on Vision Australia Radio, VA Radio on digital, and online at varadio.org.
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5: 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Over the next hour, we'll bring you readings from The Reader's Digest, Mind Food Magazine, R.M. Williams' Outback Stories, and recorded in our Perth studios. My name is Leslie Heinzman, and today I'm joined by readers Adrian Grant and Elizabeth Oates. Did you know that there is a correct way to eat croissant? Listen to our first article to find out how. Other items include an interview with Kylie Minogue and an article on how our physical and mental health is shaped by relationships and social connections. Now over to Adrian and Elizabeth to share the reading of our first article.
6: Is there a correct way to eat a croissant? This is from Reader's Digest, June-July edition, pages 106 to 109, and it's by Charlotte Hilson Anderson. Croissants are the ultimate overachievers of the culinary world. They could have just been bread, yet another bland dinner roll in a flurry lineup, but no. They had to show off, ascending the gluten pyramid to become flaky, buttery, delicious works of art. But they're also the most challenging of all the breads to eat. After all, who hasn't taken a big bite only to have the confection explode into flakes? They're the only food that somehow makes you feel both fancy and like you need a napkin intervention at the same time. That's because you're eating it wrong, at least according to a vital TikTok video made by British etiquette expert William Hansen. In just 20 seconds, Hansen managed to highlight all the etiquette mistakes people make when eating a croissant, explain the correct way to eat in one, and insult the French. His video has ruffled some feathers, inspiring a lot of rebellion for the comments as people eschewed etiquette rules and resolved to eat their favourite pastry any way they liked. But from an etiquette standpoint, is there really a correct way to eat a croissant? After all, it's a pastry, not a PhD dissertation. What's the big etiquette mistake that people make when eating croissant? We have to break it to you, but croissants belong with coffee, not in coffee. Both Hansen and Elaine Swan are experts in food etiquette and founder of the Swan School of Protocol agree that you shouldn't dip your croissant into your coffee, hot chocolate or any other beverage. Hansen repeats, "We don't do that," twice in his viral TikTok video, leaving little room for misinterpretation. Swan is a little gentler, but she stands by the etiquette rule. "We don't recommend dipping croissants in liquid because of physics," she said. "They're very delicious and get soggy very quickly. Then the soggy chunks fall into your drink, which is messy and can look gross." She adds that even if you do manage to dip it quickly enough to get it to your mouth before it disintegrates, it's still an etiquette mistake. "We generally don't recommend dipping any bread into a cup of any liquid as it can drip all over you and the table."
7: Is it bad etiquette to put butter on your croissant? Butter is one of the main ingredients in croissant, so Hansen says it's a faux pas to add more. "Remember, no butter for croissant," he explains. "It's just jam or marmalade. If that pronouncement puts a damper on your breakfast, you're not alone. The internet response was clear. Folks love butter on their croissants. So does Swan. Life is short. If you love butter and want to put more on a croissant, live your life, she says. This is a taste issue, not an etiquette issue. That said, good table manners dictate the correct way to butter a croissant. If there is a serving dish of butter, you should use your butter knife. Scoop a single serving of butter and put it on your bread plate. Then, pull a bite-sized piece off your croissant and butter the piece before putting it in your mouth. Don't saw the croissant in half and butter it like a piece of toast, she adds. What other condiments can you put on croissants? While Hansom is adamant that jam and marmalade are the only acceptable additions, Swan says there's a much wider range of what's acceptable outside the UK. Jam, honey, chocolate syrup, powdered sugar, cream cheese, and fruit sauces are all fine. Honestly, eat whatever the heck you want on it, she says. Personally, I love a croissant breakfast sandwich with all the toppings. As you may have noticed from your own trial and error, some of these toppings are quite sticky and hard to spread, so the technique you'd use for butter won't work. In this case, resist the urge to drizzle the sauce over the entire croissant and instead put a serving of the sauce onto your bread plate and lightly dip the bite-sized piece of croissant into it. While you don't need utensils to eat a plain croissant, Swan says using a fork might be handy in sticky situations to keep your fingers clean. Can you use your fingers to eat a croissant? You'll need to use a butter knife or fork to add condiments, but beyond that, croissants are finger foods, Swan says. However, that doesn't mean you can just pick one up and chomp it. Not only is that a surefire way to accessorize your outfit with croissant flakes, but it's also poor etiquette. Pick up the croissant and use your fingers to pull it apart, she explains. It's bread that's made to unravel, so it will come apart easily. Then break off a bite-sized piece and eat it. There is one big no-no that Swan says everyone needs to steer clear of. Do not lick your fingers after picking up a croissant or piece of a croissant, she says. It's gross and unhygienic. Use your napkin. And a little bit more. Etiquette experts on how to best enjoy this buttery, flaky pastry. If it's starting to sound like eating croissants is a complicated process, that's because the experts have thrown a lot of info at us. But when you break it down, devouring your favourite French treat without breaking etiquette rules is easy. To sum up both Hansen's and Swan's tips, use your fingers. Pull it into bite-sized pieces. Do not pick it up and bite it. Place condiments on your bread plate rather than using it straight from the communal dish. Use your butter knife to add condiments to your croissant one bite at a time. Do not dip it into a drink. The most important piece of advice, enjoy it. Savour every bite of that delicious croissant, Swan says. Food is meant to be enjoyed. Follow these expert tips and you'll be well on your way to enjoying this culinary masterpiece without decorating your shirt in pastry flakes. And if anyone questions your technique, just tell them you're embracing the art of je ne sais croissant. That was from the Reader's Digest of June-July 2025 by Charlotte Hilton Anderson, pages 106 to 109.
5: Thank you, Elizabeth. Our next article is about Kylie Minogue. Time to have fun. Icon and singer Kylie Minogue on role play, stamina and nights out at the club. It's written by Marcel Anders. I'm going to be the interviewer. And Elizabeth is going to play the role of Kylie Minogue. We have 15 minutes. We are told there is no more time available. After all, Kylie Minogue has a packed schedule and is constantly on the road. But during the conversation, the 57-year-old is so relaxed and easygoing that in the end we take a little longer. The petite singer, who has held the public's gaze for decades, is in a good mood for two reasons. Her world tour and her current career high with the albums Tension and Tension 2. And now I'm going to ask the questions on behalf of Reader's Digest. You have been in the music business for nearly 40 years and are still successful. What makes you get up in the morning and do this over and over again?
7: Kylie Minogue laughs. Oh, that's a good question. Why the stress? Because of the thrill, because of the creative desire. I love what I do. Sometimes I ask myself the same question and think, I've got to stop. But then all my team will roll their eyes and say, you're not stopping.
5: How do you deal with the constant ups and downs in your popularity? Is it part and parcel of a career in music to have dry spells before things suddenly take off again?
7: I am not a surfer, but surfing is a good analogy. There's a lot of paddling. And you ask yourself, will I be able to catch a wave? Does that look like one? By the time it gets here, is it still going to be the one? Right now, I am simply enjoying success, which feels very good. At the same time, I am very aware that this is nothing but a moment in time.
5: Most of the songs on Tension 2, your latest album, are about love and partying. How much of you is in them?
7: You know, there's definitely a wink. What the songs are saying is, it's playtime, time to have fun, time to do crazy things.
5: So all that is slipping into roles and getting to be anyone you want to be, if only for a song.
7: Yeah, there's some escapism and playing with characters that come to mind when I'm recording or performing. I'll think about the visuals, even if there isn't going to be a video for the song in question. Might I ever make a video where I place myself in the delivery of this song? I ask myself how I could best stage myself and what I need to do. So for Kiss Bang Bang, I imagined a kind of comic, as if you were kissing a cut-out graphic character and leaving lots of lipstick marks in the process.
5: And what is it like on stage?
7: Sometimes I have to remind myself that it's playtime when my feet hurt, I am tired, it's too cold or too hot. But being on stage is like lights, camera, action. When action is called, all the worries you have, all the doubt, you let them go and just do it. It's like, and we're rolling, action.
5: As for that song called Diamonds, are you still clubbing a lot or are you mostly staying at home these days?
7: I definitely don't go out as much as I used to. Those clubbing years were amazing. They stay with you. My experiences back then, in the 1990s, were important and shaped me so much. That was before there were smartphones and social media. I felt it was just so liberating to go and truly lose myself and experience all the things that can happen in a club. So, yeah, honestly, today I go out a lot less, but at least I still like to sing about it.
5: A song like Someone For Me seems to hint that being a superstar can feel very lonely.
7: Naturally, I would like to be in a relationship. However, I am quite content right now. It is what it is. And maybe next week it'll be different, but I'm not looking for anything nor anyone. So no, I'm not lonely at all. There is a lot going on in my life.
5: A single woman in her 50s, enjoying life to the fullest then.
7: I think it's about achieving a level of self-knowledge and self-confidence, but it's my nature to be overbearing. With that kind of stuff, I'm just enjoying it the way it is.
5: This world tour has been your first in 6 years. Why the long break? Didn't you miss the stage?
7: I've done various performances over the last few years, but as far as a world tour is concerned, this is the real deal. Just the idea of sharing that time together across the world is brilliant.
5: And now just a little information on Kylie Minogue. Kylie Minogue was born on May the 28th, 1968 in Melbourne. She learned to play the piano and violin and to sing and dance. Her role as Charlene in the TV series Neighbours was to launch her global career as a singer. From 1987, she released catchy tunes like The Locomotion and I Should Be So Lucky. Since then, she has sold 8 million records and received numerous awards. Minogue was diagnosed with breast cancer in 2005, but overcame the disease in 2008. And that was from the Reader's Digest, June-July edition 2025, from pages 21 to 28, Time to Have Fun, Kylie Minogue. 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It's great to have your company. Stay tuned for a humorous article by Richard Glover about his young grandson entitled Extra Love Matters. But right now, here are Adrian and Elizabeth to share the reading of an article entitled The Bonds of Belonging.
6: This article is from Mind Food magazine, the May 2025 edition, pages 26 and 27, and it's by Cherie Gilmore. This powerful scene in the 1990 film Awakening with Robin Williams and Robert De Niro, which is based on the non-fiction book of the same name by neurologist Oliver Sacks. Williams plays Dr. Malcolm Sayer, who arrives in a hospital in the Bronx full of patients trapped in various states of catatonia caused by encephalitis lethargica. After learning the drug L-DOPA had offered breakthroughs to patients with Parkinson's disease, Sayer wonders if the drug might help his patients. One night, after administering the drug to patient Leonard Lowe, played by Robert De Niro, who has been trapped in a catatonic state since childhood, Sayer wakes with a jump in the Darton ward to realize Lowe is no longer in bed. As he walks around the ward, he finds Lowe sitting at a table trying to draw. Lowe looks up and the two make eye contact for the first time. It is the first awakening that Sayer witnesses and spurs him on to continue his trials with other patients. Oxford University neurologist Masood Hussain had a similar story of an awakening, albeit less dramatic, in his new book, Our Brains, Ourselves, that illustrates through stories of patients he's worked with that our brains not only power so many of our bodily functions and how we perceive the world, but also contribute to our understanding of self and our sense of belonging. In Hussein's story, a man in his 30s called David comes to see him. He's had a small stroke and had recovered well, except that his personality had changed. Previously, he'd been a very outgoing, highly motivated extrovert, but now he seemed entirely different. He appeared bored. He lacked enthusiasm, Hussein writes. On further investigation, Hussein learns that David had two small strokes that affected the basal ganglia region of his brain. This part of the brain communicates with the frontal cortex and, when damaged, causes profound changes in body movement, such as the symptoms of Parkinson's, Huntington's, and Wilson's disease. But David hadn't struggled with any unwanted movement in his body. It was simply his motivation. Hussein then realizes that the part of the basal ganglia affected by David's strokes was the ventral pallidium, which he explains is a key region in controlling motivation, citing studies done on rats who, when this region is affected, become disinterested in putting in efforts to acquire rewarding outcomes, such as food that they previously prized highly, Hussein writes. In an incredible awakening, David goes from being unkempt, arriving in the office in unwashed clothes, crumbs in his overgrown beard, and dirty, uncut fingernails, to be clean-cut, well-dressed, confident man he formerly was. I'm different, he exclaims to Dr. Hussein, who observes David a little in shock. Hussein had tried a drug called ropinirole, which is often used for Parkinson patients to stimulate dopamine receptors in neurons. The results spoke for themselves. David had become someone once again, motivated to look after himself and follow the often unspoken rules of belonging. Hussein is primarily interested in his idea of belonging and how our brains function to facilitate our social relationships. David had been living with well-meaning friends who were trying to accommodate and support him. Still, before Hussein discovered that ropinirole would help activate the motivating parts of David's brain, he'd become a drain on his friends, unable to help around the house or contribute to daily life. Motivation is a key attribute of human brains and being human. It's a brain function we usually take for granted, but it shapes our identities, says Hussein. He had previously thought that some people were simply more motivated than others, but David's case showed him that it might be a biological function that it determines a person's inherent motivation.
7: How we understand the self is an ongoing exploration that covers so many fields of research, like philosophy, neurology, and sociology, to name a few. Hussein touches on how the ideas of the personal self and the social self have changed over time and throughout different cultures. He cites a 1950s study where psychologists Manfred Kuhn and Thomas McPartland asked participants to write 20 statements that describe who they are, starting with, "I am." In the earlier studies, the participants identified themselves by the groups they belonged to, for example, "I am Catholic" or "I am American." Whereas decades later, the responses were based more on personal traits rather than group affiliation. But Hussein argues that neurological disorders can enormously impact our sense of belonging as we are, by nature, social animals. People who do not conform to our in-group expectations are considered outsiders. This also may be the case for people who were once insiders but now have developed brain disorders which make them behave differently, he writes. He states that studying patients afflicted with these disorders reveals how fundamental cognitive processes are essential to creating our social identities. One of these cognitive processes is how we form and retain memories. Hussein quotes philosopher and physician John Locke, who argued that memory is the glue that keeps the self together. When memories start to decline, both long-term and short-term, our sense of self and our relationships with others can be rattled. Hussein tells the story of Trish, a woman in her mid-50s whose concerned partner Steve brought her in for an appointment. She'd been displaying symptoms of memory loss and confabulation of memories. One incident struck Hussein and helped him narrow down the affected parts of Trish's brain. According to her partner, Steve, they had gone to Cornwall for a few days. When it was time to leave, Steve told Hussein that Trish clearly didn't remember who he was and didn't want him to get in the car with her to go back to London, as her partner Steve would find out about their affair. Steve convinced her that he was actually a friend of her partner Steve, and she should call him to confirm that it was all right for him to come home with her. While she called Steve in the car, he walked away and responded to her on his phone, convincing her to let his friend come home. The hippocampus is part of the brain located in the temporal lobe responsible for episodic memory, that is, the ability to bind together information regarding an episode in time, the who, what, and where of an event. Damage in the hippocampus leads to deficits in episodic memory, Hussein writes, and can often be indicative of conditions like Alzheimer's disease, which becomes Trish's eventual diagnosis. Trish had been in denial that her problems with memory were any more than any other person her age, which made it extremely difficult for her partner, Steve, to communicate his concerns and try to help her as her condition worsened. It was only when she admitted she had been struggling and started to believe Hussein's diagnosis that she was able to repair her relationship with Steve and lean on him for the support she needed. This once again confirmed to Hussein that our relationships and social connections play a huge role in our sense of self and have more to do with cognitive processes than we may have previously realized. And that piece by Sherry Gilmore is taken from Mind Food magazine for May 2025, pages 26 to 27.
6: The next article is called Extra Love Matters at Whatever Age. My grandson won't remember our games, but does that matter? Now, this is taken from Reader's Digest, the June-July edition, 2025, pages 84 to 86, and it's by Richard Glover. What's your first memory? Mine is from when I'm five. I'm at kindergarten in Hornsby, and they have a cuisinaire rods, plus there's a jelly bean reward system for any child who succeeds in using the rods. They also have a large boat in the playground, just sitting there in the dirt, unsecured, and if abandoned by Sturt on his trip to find Australia's inland sea, we love playing in it. There are not even important memories. They are just first in the memory queue. I wished I'd picked something consequential. Some people can recall a few things from when they were three or four, rarely earlier. This, it seems to me, is a design fault when it comes to our species. The first few years determine who we are, yet we remember none of it. These early years are also generally so full of fun. Why do we remember all the terrible years of adolescence in such forensic detail, but recall nothing of the joy of being a little kid? I think about the rich life led by my grandson Pip. He is adored and adorable. Strawberries, his favourite, are widely available and at a good price. He lives in the era of Bluey. He has share rights and a good dog. He has a nana who makes particularly fine banana pancake. He is spectacular parents. In truth, I'm a little envious. Why can't we all live like two-year-olds? When Pip feels a book has outlived his interest, he throws it to the floor. I believe he's into something. I've read a few recent British literary works that deserve exactly this sort of vigorous review, and yet I merely place them back on the shelf with a defeated sigh. Pip eats when hungry. Jocasta and I involved, we are in a cult once led by the late Michael Mosley, have nary a bite until noon, by which time Pip has already eaten his own body weight in bananas and pancakes. My point is better being too. Pip has great clothes with pants and tops festooned with animals, mythical creatures, and most of all, diggers. Me? Not so much. I'm a constrained by the rules of the adult world. To attend work in a shirt that's plain white, plain blue, or plain grey. I team with this with a pair of grey pants. My young friend understands the attraction of repeating an enjoyable activity. If it's fun doing it once, why not do it again? And again. And again. And yet when I want to watch Steve Coogan's Alan Partridge for the 27th time, there's criticism from other family members, even though it's no match for the 145 times Pip has already viewed Paw Patrol. I laugh. But not as easily as Pip. He finds pretty much everything to be hilarious. Joy with him is so close to the surface. I wish it was still like that for me. Why don't we remember these first years? Is there a way we could summon them up through photos, anecdotes, or most of all, by assessing our own psychology and figuring out the role that these years must have played. In my case, I spent most of it in Port Moresby with Danota, the young Papua New Guinean woman who looked after me. From the evidence of my father's photos, I know that she showered me with a love in a way that other family members failed to do. We had fun together, I'm sure. I know she saved me. She gave me my life. I'd just like to remember the details of how she did it. Yet, curiously, when we hit our teenage years, we seem to be able to remember everything. For many people, 14 to 17 are the toughest times they ever had, and yet we remember every single thing. Why is 14 to 17 so privileged in the human memory, when it's so likely to be difficult? Again, design fault. Meanwhile, Pip suggests another game of paperclips on Pa's desk, a game of his own invention. We've played it a million times, but that just increases its allure. Pip pours the paperclips from my jar, we slap each other's hands in the battle to put them back in the jar, and I say, "That's good, all good, they are back in the jar." It's my main role in the game, at which point he upends the jar and it all starts again. It's true he won't remember the game or the delight I have for him as we play the game. How can he? Science says he won't. But I think about my experience with Danota. She made me, even if I can't recall the details. Adult Pip still knows nothing of this game or our laughter as we battle for the paperclips, but I hope it will somehow become part of him and his sense of how lovely he is. I'm only a small part of the building of this boy. His parents are the chief architects, but my own story tells me the extra love matters at whatever age it's delivered. And that article, Extra Love Matters at Whatever Age, is from Reader's Digest, the June-July 2025 edition, and it was written by Richard Glover.
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5: 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Coming up, we have an article about protecting yourself against type 2 diabetes. But first, here are Elizabeth and Adrian to share the reading of our next story, which is entitled Charity Visionary. And it's about a major philanthropic organisation offering help for young people with cancer.
7: And this article is taken from R.M. Williams' Outback Great Australians, pages 69 to 72. Charity Visionary. Sophie Ryan has elevated the not-for-profit Sony Foundation, Australia, into a major philanthropic organisation offering help for young people with cancer. The story by Ken Eastwood. In her early to mid-20s, Sophie Ryan was working for the United Nations in countries such as Bosnia and Sudan, documenting cases of torture and trying to establish incarceration systems in which basic human rights were granted. She encountered cases of waterboarding, limbs being butchered, and a Sudanese prison system in which women who were menstruating were chained in a corner and given no sanitary products. It was pretty confronting, but looking back on it, it just becomes your world, Sophie says. I knew that what I was doing was helpful. Sophie says her inner drive to make a difference in places like this was instilled from an early age by her parents, who both worked in the medical field. I did get a big sense from them of just be useful, have a purpose, and love what you do. Now 40, Sophie has enjoyed 14 years as CEO of Sony Foundation Australia, a job in which she's certainly been useful. Overseeing a tight team of 5 and up to 80 volunteers at events, she is responsible both for raising funds of $5 million a year, as well as running extensive programs across the country that help improve the lives of young Australians with cancer and disability or experiencing homelessness or other disadvantages. At her home on a mixed farming property 15 minutes out of Cootamundra on the western slopes of New South Wales, Sophie, having finished breastfeeding Heidi, her youngest of 4 children, sits on the deck as the shadows slip higher up the undulating green paddocks. Her husband, Simon, a veterinarian who specialises in large animals, is overseeing the other 3 kids in the pool. Charlie, 6, and Lucy, 5, go to a local school, and Billy, 3, bravely joins them on the bus a couple of times a week to go to preschool. They're all really close. They all get on so well, Sophie says. It is chaos, but the best kind of chaos. Inside the house, the walls host an eclectic collection of exquisite Aboriginal art and the children's latest paintings. Often, with the help of a nanny, Sophie works most of the time from this beautiful home, along with weekly trips to Sydney, 4 hours drive away, where Sony is based. I can walk into my office here and go online and be transported to another world, she says. I have the opportunity to talk to people in different industries and be exposed to a world beyond just my local community. When Simon met Sophie in a Sydney pub 10 years ago, he was mainly working as a vet on large cattle stations out of Kununurra. Simon's love for Sophie, who was still fairly fresh in her role as CEO of Sony Foundation when they met, won out over his love for the Kimberley, so he relocated and bought into a veterinary practice in Gundagai. Sophie grew up in Canberra, and the bulk of her extended family, she was one of 5 children, is still in the ACT, conveniently just a couple of hours away. She studied law at the Australian National University, which had an international exchange program that saw her travel to Vienna in 2006 to study international law. In Canberra, she also completed an internship working for the Shadow Attorney General, writing a paper on the legitimisation of torture around the world. Basically, the slippery slope of torture, it contradicts all of our fundamental human rights, she says. After chatting with a guest lecturer from the UN, Sophie was encouraged to work for the Special Rapporteur on Torture based in Vienna, working on international conventions. We had a universal mandate to go into any country and talk to incarcerated people without a prison officer present, Sophie says. I was only in my mid-20s and it was a pretty amazing experience, but you had to be constantly on.
6: After 7 months, Sophie thought she should return to Australia to start a corporate career. So she took a job at Sydney law firm Allens, a role which included a stint working with the Kimberley Land Council. However, the bulk of it was less interesting litigation work. I was feeling like my passions lay elsewhere, she says. Soon, Sophie was back to the UN to work as criminal justice reform in Sudan, where she was advised to keep some cash in the glove box to hand to anyone who held her up at gunpoint. Sudan was coming out of 20 years of civil war, Sophie says. It needed the whole prison system built from the ground up. Their court system had completely collapsed and the jails were just holding pens. Sophie met prisoners who had no idea how long they'd been incarcerated. Food and water were scant, and women who'd been incarcerated for years were having babies in the prison. It was really, really sad, she says. There was so much a need, like clean water, but the work we were doing was setting it up for the longer term. It was exhausting and complicated, but I was working with really amazing, smart people. I wrote a lot of letters home explaining the hopelessness of the situation, and I think that's how I coped. After a year, she returned to work at Allen's, but her heart wasn't in it. I was feeling like my passion lay elsewhere. I'd seen too many things in the world. A few of Sophie's colleagues asked if she'd considered working for an Australian charity. I just thought, what charity work can I do in Australia that is as fulfilling as what I've been doing? Allen's was a partner with the Sony Foundation, and Sophie attended a Sony Foundation ball and then was encouraged to apply for the job as CEO. With her impressive background, she got the job at the age of 27. It was the steepest learning curve, she says. It was really hard. I'd gone from having so much support at Allen's and a really structured environment to an entertainment company, which is very fluid, fast, and reactive. But although she felt swamped, Sophie quickly turned to the foundation from a New South Wales-centred organisation that primarily raised funds and then distributed those funds to others, to an organisation with its own extensive programmes. This included expanding the children's holiday camps, now 20 around the country, supported by 50 schools and universities, establishment of a 5 UCAN specialised youth cancer centres, ONCO fertility program so that youth cancer patients can preserve ovarian and testicular tissue that might be damaged by treatment, and an accommodation provision service so that young people and their families travelling from the country to receive cancer treatment don't have to worry about where to stay. Just remember, there was a youth cancer patient needing treatment at a hospital, Sophie says. She's also a single mum of a 1-year-old and lives 500 kilometres from a treating hospital and so needed to go to Perth. And you think, what would that mum have done without this service? We're not curing cancer, we're not going to stop it growing, but we know that one of the biggest stresses for those families is where they will stay that night. Now that's one stress that they don't need to worry about. Previous chairman of the foundation board, John Kirby, says Sophie is magnetic, endearing, and her energy is infectious. I've been involved in a number of boards, and Sophie is one of the best CEOs I've ever known, John says. It's her acute intelligence, it's her great sense of vision, it's her tremendous compassion, and her great efficacy. She just gets things done. I can't think of anything that Sophie has left undone. Her value has been recognised outside the company. In 2023, she received a highly recommended in the CEO magazine's Executive of the Year awards. Sophie divides her time between seeking funds and assistance from some of the 45 partner organisations, planning big events such as concerts or telethon with Sony stars and working on the implementation of the program themselves. The Sony world is fast. There are new artists, new games, new technology all the time. So you can't just rest on your laurels, Sophie says. You've got to keep changing, keep growing, and keep developing. It's being uncomfortable and pushing yourself to be uncomfortable. Even though I've been there a long time, there's an easier path, but I'm not someone who's going to do this same thing over and over. Get that adrenaline. Put yourself in challenging situations, I'm often thinking. Where are we going to have the biggest impact next? Where is our next funding coming from? New plans include a skin cancer initiative aimed at youth using some of the influence of the Sony music performers and finding a new UCAN centre in Adelaide. It's exciting, but it can also be overwhelming. How do you not let opportunities pass you by, she says. I have high expectations, every event or program that we run. I'm like, right, what could we have done better? I'm probably a bit exhausting like that, but I'm hugely motivated by what it can achieve. And that article was in R.M. Williams' Outback Great Australian magazine, page 69 to 72, and it was by Ken Eastwood.
5: Our next article is entitled Walk to Protect Against Type 2 Diabetes. It's from page 22 of the Reader's Digest, June-July 2025. The popularity of achieving 10,000 steps a day indicates that many of us have embraced the message, walking is beneficial for overall health. This low-impact activity, requiring no special equipment beyond a sturdy pair of sneakers, enhances heart health, lung capacity and weight management, while helping prevent several age-related diseases, including type 2 diabetes. In 2023, the British Journal of Sports Medicine published the results of a data analysis of 10 different studies that investigated the impact of walking speed on the risk of type 2 diabetes. This study, which pools statistics from over 500,000 people in the US, Japan, and the UK, revealed that both fairly brisk walking and striding walking were associated with a lower risk of developing type 2 diabetes, independent of the time spent walking. As time did not emerge as a significant factor, the researchers suggest that encouraging people to walk at fast speeds could enhance the health benefits of walking beyond simply increasing total walking time or hitting a specific step count. Relationships between walking speed and the reduction of type 2 diabetes risk. Average pace, 3 to 5 kilometres per hour, means a 15% reduction in risk. Fairly brisk pace, 5 to 6.5 kilometres per hour, is a 24% reduction in risk. And just below jogging pace, 6.5 kilometres an hour, 39% reduction in risk. So the time spent walking was not a decisive factor. Instead, each increase in speed of 1 kilometre per hour correlated with a 9% reduction in risk. Speeds exceeding 4 kilometres per hour were associated with a lower risk of the disease. And that article was written by Megan Cameron, Walk to Protect Against Type 2 Diabetes. It was taken from page 22 of the Reader's Digest, June-July 2025. On Vision Australia Radio, this is the Digest. We are heading towards the end of our hour-long programme with just a couple of items remaining. Here are Adrian and Elizabeth to tell us about the key to survival for critically endangered wombats.
6: The article is entitled Critically Endangered Northern Hairy-Nosed Wombats, Key to Survival. And it's by the ABC website, abc.net.au, and dated 2nd of March 2025. It's by Toby Loftus and Peter Quattrocelli. Ron and Glenys Moore move slowly but deliberately along a towering wire fence against the fading light of the Australian outback. Their boots crunch as they step on the dry, scrubby bushland, checking for holes and clearing debris so no predators can enter the fence and nothing precious can escape. From evening for a month per year, they walk this perimeter. In a routine that is helping to save one of the world's most critically endangered animals, the northern hairy-nosed wombat. The lessons from their work and the dozens of others involved in efforts to save the species could help revive thousands of other critically endangered species around the world. I don't know whether we're saving the wombats more so than saving themselves, Mr. Moore said. They've got the environment to do so. It's just anything we can do to help give them the environment they need is what we're really about. In the 1980s, the northern hairy-nosed wombat was on the brink of extinction, with only 35 left in the wild. Now there are about 400. The marsupial is the largest of Australia's three wombat species and the world's largest burrowing marsupial. The creatures once called much of eastern Australia home, but pests, natural disasters and land clearing reduced their habitat to such a small parcel of land at Epping Forest National Park in central Queensland. A desperate four-decade-long push began to save the creatures, passing between generations and bringing governments, charities and members of the public together. At the Richard Underwood Nature Refuge near St George, about 500 kilometres west of Brisbane. Retired Brisbane couple Ron and Glenys Moore are just two of the hundreds who, over the years, have spent their time helping to save the wombats. You have days when you are outside in the yard cleaning water stations or chasing an insidious cactus we have had called tiger pear, Mr. Moore said. Then you have days when you're actually inside doing camera work. Mrs. Moore spends a lot of her time scrubbing through footage from cameras hidden in the entrance of the wombat burrows that track the creatures, their babies, and the wombat's antics. They're just so cute. They're big, but yeah, I do squeal a bit when I see them, she said. You know, when they're coming out, that they're well. The wombats were first brought to the 138-hectare natural refuge in 2009. It was the first time the species had been translocated from Epping Forest. Queensland Department of Environment managed the facility and its volunteers for many years until it was taken over by the Australian Wildlife Conservancy, AWC. AWC senior field ecologist Andy Howe said the success of the refuge showed the species could continue to live in areas where they once became extinct. So we can apply the knowledge that we've learned from here to other translocation sites in the vicinity or further afield in their extinct range, he said. Despite its precarious state, the northern hairy-nosed wombat remains a mystery. Mr. Howes said conservationists were racing to unravel its secrets by studying its burrows, behaviour and biology before time ran out. One of our roles is to bridge the knowledge gap, he said. The success of the second population at Richard Underwood's Nature Refuge, now home to about 20 wombats, proves translocation could work. But for the species to truly recover, more safe habitats are needed. In May 2024, Queensland's Department of Environment translocated the species to a third site, Powerunna State Forest, also near St George. Dave Harper, Principal Conservation Officer for Threatened Species Operations, has overseen the expansion of Powerunna. Mr. Harper said almost 100 people worked on the project, from planning an acquisition to setting up fencing to make sure the wombats couldn't get out and their predators couldn't get in. Things are going well, he said. It's been interesting. The wombats have explored the whole site, which is a lot more than we thought they would do.
7: All up, 60 creatures are expected to call the 2,800-hectare site home, with the majority to be translocated over the next couple of years. Temporary structures and sheds have been installed on the vast landscape for staff visiting the site. They've been undertaking activities such as controlled burns and radio tracking of the species, alongside native title holders such as Maud Kearns from the Gungari Native Title Aboriginal Corporation. Ms. Kearns said traditional owners were making everyone coming to the site aware of its cultural heritage and involving younger First Nations locals. "We're here to make sure it's getting managed the way it should be," she said. "I was here the night of the first translocation, and it was a really remarkable experience to know they're bringing them back to country." The Wombat Foundation has helped fund the expansion to Pararana and several research projects at the Richard Underwood Nature Reserve. Advocacy by one of its directors, Leanne Brosnan, has led to a giant wombat statue being installed at the small town of Thallon, south of St. George. Ms. Brosnan, who partly owns the local pub, is also pushing for more tourism experiences in the region to help raise awareness of

0: got itchy feet and you would like to travel but can't get away? Not to worry. Tune in to our weekly virtual travel and music program, Sights, Sounds and Songs, with host Peter Stotzer.
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0: They're still one of the most critically endangered species, but their survival is more assured. That passion to bring this species back from the brink over two decades, I think, is what made the difference. Mr. Harper said collaboration was key to the wombat survival. It's the various groups working together, government agencies, NGOs and charities, that has helped secure the future of the wombat, he said. We couldn't do it by ourselves, so we're thankful for all our partners. According to the International Union for Conservation of Nature, there are almost 10,000 critically endangered species around the world. Some of the most critically endangered include the Javan rhino, Amur leopard, and Sunda Island tiger. Those involved in efforts to save the wombat believe their collaboration and lessons learnt could help save other endangered species. If those partnerships can be developed and people can work together and be insistent and impassioned and say, this animal is worth saving, then I think that is certainly a lesson for other endangered species. The Wombat Foundation's Ms. Brosnan said, the northern hairy-nosed wombat clung on against all odds. It's a survivor. Despite progress in saving the wombat, the species is still in a precarious position. We have to be aware that the situation is still very critical, AWC's Andy Howe said. There are still only 400 in existence and there are no animals in captivity. Mr. Howe said it would only take one natural disaster, like a fire or flood, or one disease outbreak to severely reduce the population's numbers again. That's why he said he was excited to be involved in the process of trying to locate a fourth site to translocate the species to, potentially, in New South Wales. It's really difficult to find suitable habitat because there's been so much alteration in the landscape and where they were historically found. So, a lot of it has been converted to agricultural land and irrigation land. So just trying to find some remnant habitat with a suitable soil profile is something that we're really keen on. We're searching far and wide and we're talking to people across New South Wales, especially in the Riverina area as well. As for Ron and Glenys Moore, they're hopeful to return to the refuge again this year, if their health allows. We feel like we're giving back to nature, Ms. Moore said. That's why we do it. We love it. And that was Critically Endangered Northern Hairy-Nosed Wombat's Key to Survival by Toby Loftus and Peter Catricelli from abc.net.au for the 2nd of March 2025.
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2: Welcome to What's News in Aged Care, your weekly look into what's happening in the aged care sector with readings from various print and online publications.
3: I'm Matt Bell, and thanks for joining me for this edition of What's News in Aged Care. Coming up on the program, aged care homes lose ground on care minutes. How a retiree discovered a Medicare loophole that slashed his support at home costs. Aged Care Commissioner breaks silence on the higher everyday living fee. And disturbing, Australian super funds slammed over their customer service. That's later in the program. We start off though with an article from the Weekly Source. It's titled Aged Care Homes Lose Ground on Care Minutes. The author is Carolyn Egan. Fewer aged care homes are meeting the mandatory care minutes targets, despite new financial penalties for non-compliance. The proportion of aged care homes meeting both total and registered nurse, RN, care minute targets declined 3 percentage points in the March quarter to 63.6%, down from 66.81% in the December quarter, ending 4 consecutive quarterly gains. For modified Monash 1 homes, that's metropolitan homes, compliance was 66%, down from the 68% in the December quarter. NWAU adjusted for non-complying homes. Mandatory care minute targets were introduced on the 1st of October 2023, but in 2024, financial pressures and recruitment challenges held rates of compliance with both total care minute and registered nurse targets below 50%. To improve rates of compliance, the government announced changes to AN-ACC funding for metropolitan aged care homes in December 2024. Since the 1st of April 2026, non-specialist metropolitan operators have had their National Weighted Activity Unit, NWAU, weighting adjusted according to a sliding scale, determined by compliance with the mandatory care minute targets. In other words, non-specialist aged care homes in metropolitan areas that don't meet mandatory care minute targets have had their government funding reduced. Despite these penalties, the latest data shows 37% of aged care homes remain non-compliant, and even metropolitan homes are seeing lower rates of compliance. Compliance impacts margins. Providers meeting or exceeding the care minute targets report lower direct care margins on average, according to UTS Ageing Research Collaborative's Australia's Aged Care Sector Full Year Report 2024-25. The finding is backed up by Stuart Brown's first half 2025-26 Residential Aged Care Survey, which showed a significant decline in direct care margins due to high rates of direct care staffing. Staffing costs outpaced the additional AN-ACC funding provided to cover them. This creates a financial conundrum for operators, which evidence shows often use care margins to cross-subsidise losses in accommodation and everyday living. Meeting the care minute targets requires significant additional costs, and some providers may conclude the cost of employing more staff outweighs the value of the direct care supplement. Earlier this year, UARC estimated that metro aged care operators could lose up to $33.41 per resident per day in base care tariff BCT funding from the 1st of April if they don't meet the targets. Professor Mike Woods, UARC Chair and Professor of Health Economics at the University of Technology, Sydney, told the Weekly Source the government is funding aged care providers to achieve the mandatory targets, and operators should be aiming to comply. That was Aged Care Homes Lose Ground on Care Minutes, authored by Carolyn Egan and taken from the Weekly Source. Our next article is taken from the website The Senior. It's titled, Tom Discovered a Medicare Loophole to Slash His Support at Home Costs. The author is Phoebe Looms. A retiree fed up with the exorbitant costs associated with government-funded aged care has found a little-known loophole that slashes his bills while still accessing the treatments he needs. Tom Eady, from Chinderah on New South Wales' far north coast, is rationing his care through support at home because of its excessive uncapped prices, which in some cases are more than double the actual cost of the service. Instead, he's using his GP's referrals to access care through Medicare rebates he is eligible for. I realise care providers must cover their costs, but some of these charges are unrealistic, Eady told The Senior. These fees not only eat into the recipient's funding, but cost the government a great deal of money. What Tom was being charged. The part-aged pensioner has a Level 2 support at home package, providing him $3,701 in care funding every quarter. Documents The Senior has cited confirm Edie's provider would charge $210 to see a physiotherapist through support at home and $205 for a podiatrist appointment, instead of $85, which is the normal fee for each service. Through a chronic injury referral from his GP, Eady pays a Medicare gap of around $23.70 for each. If he was to go through his support at home provider, most of the charge would be covered. However, he would still be slugged an out-of-pocket co-payment. Instead, Eady is rationalising his funding and choosing other services like acupuncture and remedial massage to treat his ailments. Gohar Yazabadi, Chief Executive of Council on the Ageing New South Wales, said the complex and confusing fees are symptomatic of a system, quote, failing older people. Seniors should not pay more simply because they need to access care through the aged care system, she told The Senior. When excessive fees eat into a person's support at home package, there is less funding available for the care they actually need. Concerns with a failing system. Support at home is aimed at helping people to age in their home by offering them subsidised clinical care and services like allied health, cleaning, meal preparation and gardening with a co-payment through an aged care provider. Eady compared the high costs to those seen in the National Disability Insurance Scheme, NDIS, which the federal government is now preparing to overhaul after cost blowouts meant the scheme was becoming financially unsustainable. Given the NDIS situation, I would have thought the government would have looked closely at the costing of this program, Eady said. A system generating hardship. Outgoing aged care watchdog Natalie Siegel-Brown criticised the system's rising, uncapped costs and confusing fee structure, telling the National Press Club on the 15th of July the system is generating hardship by asking aged pensioners to pay exorbitant costs. People want and urgently need these mobility supports to stay independent, but the system slows everything down, which accelerates their decline to the point of crisis, Siegel-Brown said. the system makes it hardest for those with the least means to access timely essential care. Greens older person spokesperson, Senator Penny Ormond-Payne, agreed the newly reformed system was failing older people and creating a situation where the most needy were going without. Older people shouldn't have to choose between showering and eating, the senator said. We all deserve to grow old in our own homes in safety and comfort. In May, the federal government announced it was cracking down on providers price gouging and rorting the program, pledging additional funds to the system watchdog. But at the same time, the government indefinitely delayed its planned rollout of price caps for the program, which had been due to commence in effect from July 2026. In a statement, the government blamed conflict overseas for destabilizing costs in the sector and said implementing caps risked making the program unviable. Documents show EDI's costs are higher than the national median, but a comparison of providers in his area showed the fees were middle of the range, he said. Overall, it would cost EDI less out of pocket to visit the acupuncturist, remedial masseuse, podiatrist, and physiotherapist through his support at home package. But the inflated costs would rapidly deplete his funds and leave him rationing his care. The senior put questions to the Department of Health, Disability and Ageing about the higher costs of support at home and how patients can navigate the system, but did not receive a response. That concludes Tom Discovered a Medicare Loophole to Slash His Support at Home Costs, authored by Phoebe Looms and taken from the website The Senior. Our next article is from The Weekly Source and it's titled Aged Care Commissioner Break Silence on Health. It's authored by Carolyn Egan. In a rare interview, Liz Heffron-Webb has explained what consumers should expect as standard care in residential aged care and what services may attract additional fees. Appearing on ABC Radio National's The Conversation Hour on Monday the 13th of July, the Commissioner said the Aged Care Quality and Safety Commission wants to ensure residents understand their fees and charges, and that consumers receive the services they pay for. Heffron-Webb drew a clear distinction between standard services and legitimate optional extras that can be charged for under the Higher Everyday Living Fee (HELF) program, which came into effect with the new Aged Care Act on the 1st of November 2025. She said health should only cover premium services such as restaurant-style dining, wine with dinner, and lifestyle activities and entertainment. Extras really should be for premium-style options, or for lifestyle and entertainment type of matters, she said. The Commissioner rejected suggestions the rules are uncertain, saying the Department of Health, Disability and Ageing's residential care service list clearly specifies what providers must include as standard care. These include nutritious meals, snacks, drinks, toiletries, heating and cooling, cleaning, and clinical care. She also provided an important clarification. Televisions are not currently included in the residential care service list. However, she added, if you were providing TV before the 1st of November, when the new Aged Care Act came into effect, you should continue providing that. Opal Healthcare came under fire earlier this year amid allegations it was trialling new fees and charges, including basic packages that excluded free-to-air television in resident rooms. Class action over additional fees. The Commissioner's clarifications come after the regulator launched investigations into several residential aged care providers earlier this month, amid concerns some may be charging health that are inconsistent with the rules. For example, one practice under investigation was a provider removing televisions from vacant rooms with the intention of charging new residents to have a television installed. The interview also follows global law firm Quinn Emanuel Urquhart and Sullivan's launch of a class action against private aged care operator Arcade Aged Care just over a week ago. The class action alleges the operator required residents to accept its signature package, a bundle of additional services, as a condition of entry to its facilities, for a daily fee. The allegations were aired on Nine's 60 Minutes program in a segment titled Age of Greed. Heffron Webb clarified that the class action relates to fees and services charged under the previous Aged Care Act and does not relate to the higher everyday living fee. Since the new Aged Care Act came into effect, aged care operators cannot require residents to sign a higher everyday living fee, health agreement, as a condition of entering residential care. Despite the Commissioner's assurances, there is still significant debate and uncertainty in the aged care sector about what can and cannot be charged for under health. Watch this space. That was Aged Care Commissioner Breaks Silence on Health, authored by Carolyn Egan and taken from the Weekly Source.
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3: Our next article is taken from The Senior. It's titled Disturbing: Australian Super Funds Slammed Over Customer Service. The author, Phoebe Looms. The nation's top superannuation funds have been slammed by consumer advocates after a survey found most had shoddy customer service, but one group has defended the finance giants. Mystery shopper calls to Australia's top 20 funds revealed a below-par overall experience, with an average satisfaction rate of 49.9%, according to a new report from Super Consumers Australia. We found some disturbing examples of just a lack of empathy for people who are going through a really tough time, Xavier O'Halloran, Chief Executive of Super Consumers Australia, told The Senior. The report analysed 1,000 mystery shopper-style calls, where callers asked about joining a fund, requested help for financial hardship or family violence, or wanted support for a culturally or linguistically diverse relative. One caller said they were offered minimal support regarding transfer-related matters, and the operator came across as quite disengaged during the call. On top of that, they laughed at some of my questions, which I found disrespectful and inappropriate, they said in the report. Other callers said when disclosing a loved one had died, call operators did not so much as acknowledge their loss. Instead of providing a pretty basic human response saying, "Sorry for your loss," they just moved directly to, "How do you spell your last name?" O'Halloran said. At a basic level, it's just being a human. Super Consumer Australia's report was criticised by the Super Members Council. A spokesperson said it failed to analyse the full spectrum of service channels customers might use. The spokesperson also said calls from non-members were unlikely to progress beyond the member verification process, which is critical for funds to protect their members from fraud or scams. The country's largest super fund failed to answer most calls. According to the Consumer Group survey, more than 90% of calls were not answered by Australian Super, the country's biggest superannuation fund, which holds more than $312 billion in member savings. That's an appalling outcome for consumers who have their life savings invested with these funds, but don't get basic customer service in return, O'Halloran said. A spokesperson for Australian Super told the senior the survey was undertaken when the company was transitioning to a new call centre provider. At the time of the transition, members who contacted us across our channels were advised of delays and given advice on other ways they could resolve their queries, the spokesperson said. We are extremely happy with how the team is performing for members. Our customer satisfaction scores right now are the highest they've ever been, and our average speed of answer is less than 2 minutes. Customers told to check the website. Many funds failed to offer their callers help with their queries, with close to one quarter, 23%, simply directing callers to visit the fund's website. It's absolutely not good enough, O'Halloran said. Many members face technology or accessibility barriers and should be able to rely on their fund to answer questions over the phone, he said. When people are calling a customer service line, it's because they couldn't find the answer to the question elsewhere. They want to speak to a human. This is the first study of its kind, but Super Consumers Australia hopes to continue publishing its research in the coming years. This kind of transparency is the exact type of thing that the funds need at the moment, O'Halloran said. The super member advocacy group has also called on the government to introduce mandatory customer service standards and reporting on customer satisfaction. While the government committed to mandatory standards for service in January 2025, the rules are yet to be enforced. We think it's time that it actually gets done, so that people can have some really basic expectations of what a superannuation fund should be able to do for them. Anyone unhappy with their superannuation fund should first complain directly to the fund, O'Halloran said, and consider raising their concerns with the Australian Financial Complaints Authority, AFCA. If poor service keeps happening, consider taking your money elsewhere, he said. That ends a quote there from Xavier O'Halloran from Super Consumers Australia, and also concludes the article, Disturbing, Australian Super Funds Slammed Over Customer Service, authored by Phoebe Looms and taken from the website The Senior. Our next article comes from the website Australian Ageing Agenda. It's titled A Sweet Challenge to Ageism, and it's from the Australian Ageing Agenda team. Female residents at Baptist Care Abbey Gardens Aged Care Home in Warragul, Victoria, have come together to contribute to a publication of family recipes created as part of the National Biscuit Tin Project. The Biscuit Tin Project is an initiative of Celebrate Ageing, an Australia-wide project that seeks to challenge both ageism and gender bias by amplifying the voices of older women. The Older Women's Recipes for Respect, Warragul Project, includes recipes for Anzac biscuits, melting moments, milk chocolate ruffs, fruit buns, kurumbiris, Greek shortbread, and other family classics. Alongside the treasured family recipes are reflections on respect, ageing, and the many roles women play throughout their lives, including as volunteers, community leaders, and caregivers. The publication was made possible through a partnership between Elder Rights Australia and Abbey Gardens, with the two organisations co-hosting a biscuit tin workshop with several residents. During the workshop, residents had the opportunity to share their life experiences, explore the contributions of older women, and highlight the importance of listening, patience, and recognising older women as individuals. For many of these women, the family biscuit tin is a symbol of nurturing, connection, and the lifelong work of supporting families and communities. Abbey Gardens Leisure and Lifestyle Coordinator Kim Allison said the project has been a powerful opportunity to honour the women's stories and contributions. We were delighted to take part in the Biscuit Tin Project and honour the older women of the Warragul area and remind them just how valued they are, she said. Older women in our community make extraordinary contributions to their families, neighbourhoods and volunteer organisations. At Abbey Gardens, we know that living well looks different for every older person. And this project has reinforced that respect also looks different for every older woman. Understanding this begins with hearing their stories. That was the article, A Sweet Challenge to Ageism, taken from the Australian Ageing Agenda website and authored by the Australian Ageing Agenda team. And that article also concludes this edition of What's News in Aged Care, keeping you up to date with the latest news and more from the aged care sector. This program is produced in our Adelaide studios and can be heard on Vision Australia Radio, on VA Radio on digital and online at varadio.org. New episodes of What's News in Aged Care air every Sunday afternoon and are also replayed on the following Tuesday afternoon. So if you've missed anything from today's program, you can listen back then too. 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I'm Matt Bell. It's always a pleasure to have your company for What's News in Aged Care. I look forward to joining you next time. Until then, bye for now.
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14: On Vision Australia Radio, welcome to selected readings from the July 6th edition of Time magazine. I'm Chris Alderman. Reading with me today is Shelley Gage Brown. Today we'll be reading about Elon Musk becoming the first trillionaire in world history, why does sports watching make people happy, and also we'll be covering some American icons selected for attention by Time magazine. But first, the good question, why does watching sports make people happy? This is from Veronique Greenwood. Some years ago, Helen Keyes was pushing her way through a World Cup crowd with her soccer-loving brother and father. What is it about this sport or this event that you like? She remembers asking them. Is it the sport itself? Is it being around the other people? The sense of togetherness? They'd never thought about it. I thought I'd really like to think about that, remembers Keyes, who's a cognitive psychologist at Angela Ruskin University in England. Keyes is one of many psychologists who view the World Cup, which is held once every 4 years, as a part of the quest to answer this question. What do people get out of watching sports? Their research has revealed that watching sports of all kinds, both in person and on a screen, can have positive impacts on well-being. And even when the home team loses, as they practically guarantee to do at some time, fans can still derive benefits of the social act from following them. Using data from a survey of more than 7,000 people in the UK, Keyes and her colleagues set out in 2023 to see whether attending a live sporting event in the past year changes people's self-reported anxiety, loneliness, and sense that a life was worth living, among other measures. The games didn't have to be high-priced events with professional players. Local matches between amateurs counted too. What they found was that going to live matches significantly boosted some measures of well-being. Attended a live sporting event was associated with a greater sense that your life is worthwhile, Keyes said. Life satisfaction went up and loneliness diminished. A 2020 study by another group found that watching sports on TV also positively affected life satisfaction and well-being, but it did not reduce loneliness the way being there in person does, says Keyes. Attending a live event, they found, had an even greater impact on people's sense that life was worth living than whether they had a job or not. Still, anyone who's felt the incredible highs and terrible lows of following a sports match might wonder, is this really a net benefit? They know going in that there's a 50% chance that when they are finished consuming this product, they're going to be cranky, says Daniel Wan, a social psychologist at Murray State University in Kentucky, who studied sports fandom for decades. The question has inspired a lot of psychological research, including on the phenomenon of coughing and burging, acronyms for cutting off reflected failure or distancing oneself from a team when they lose, and basking in reflected glory when they win. But overall, sports fandom seems to be a win for mental health. I don't know how you can be a sports fan and not be resilient, Wan says. And in general, the psychological benefits of following a team are substantial. Individuals that are really involved in a sports team, they have a higher self-esteem, they have lower levels of loneliness and alienation, and they have a higher sense of social connectivity, he says. Fandom has the capability to help individuals meet basic psychological needs, like the need to belong. At the same time, sports fandom allows people to set themselves apart from the group, giving themselves a unique identity within the community. You might be the sports fan who follows both football and archery, for example. Individuation is a basic psychological need too. The regular cycles of sport also provide a kind of structure to fans' lives. Someone might remember where they were during the previous World Cup, or they might be planning a Super Bowl party a full year ahead of time. These rituals are comforting, says Wan, and give people something to look forward to. As the World Cup unfolds, fans on every continent will congregate wherever they can cheer on their teams together. I'm sure there are a lot of psychologists in that crowd, Keyes said, asking all of those fans what's making this special for them about being with one another. And that piece was Why Does Watching Sports Make People Happy? It was by Veronique Greenwood.
8: We now go to milestones. Minted, the first trillionaire, Elon Musk, even richer. A crowd formed outside the NASDAQ building in New York City's Times Square before the market opened on June 12th. Some were dressed as astronauts. Others wore T-shirts reading Occupy Mars, a slogan made popular by SpaceX CEO and founder Elon Musk. The gathering was in the run-up to the company's initial public offering, which was expected to move 555 million shares of SpaceX stock. After the market opened at 9:30 a.m., the IPO exceeded expectations. SpaceX set the stock's opening share price at $135. At 1 p.m., it was trading near $170, pushing the company's valuation to close to $2.2 trillion and putting Musk's worth at $1.1 trillion. That's a lot of treasure for a company that lost $4.9 billion last year and is net negative to the tune of $41.3 billion since its 2002 founding. But SpaceX has big wins in its portfolio too.
11: Its affordable and reusable Falcon 9 rocket has flown 649 times since an initial launch in 2010, with 165 flights just last year, representing nearly 51% of all launches by all companies or countries in that window. Its Starlink internet constellation has boomed to more than 10,000 satellites, with a goal of doubling that flock when a new, bigger rocket, dubbed Starship, with a massive cargo capacity, starts flying reliably. And NASA is counting on the upper stage of the Starship to serve as the crewed lunar landing craft in the space agency's Artemis 4 mission in 2028, a schedule that leaves little time for SpaceX to get the bugs in the booster worked out. But the company's biggest bet may be on setting up data centres which run hot in the ultra-cold of space. All of that gives SpaceX the opportunity to prove that its boss's head-spinning wealth is justified. But critics argue that the mere existence of a man with more than $1 trillion in his pockets in a world of extreme wealth inequality is, at the very least, unseemly. Elon Musk, a trillionaire, pays the same amount into Social Security as someone making $184,500, Vermont Senator Bernie Sanders posted on the Musk-owned X. If we end that absurdity, we can make Social Security solvent for 75 years and expand benefits by $2,400. America's views on extreme wealth have long toggled between admiration and resentment. Musk has just become fabulously richer, as has his fabulously huge company. Now let's see if they're both worth the money. That was from Jeffrey Kluger. Minted, the first trillionaire, Elon Musk, even richer.
14: And now, Chosen, Artemis 3 crew, it's their mission. Almost exactly 2 months after the successful splashdown of its Artemis 2, NASA took the next small step in the quest to return to the moon when the agency revealed on the 9th of June the four astronauts who will make up the crew of the Artemis 3 mission set to take place in 2027. Commander Randy Bresnik, pilot Luca Pormitano, mission specialist Andre Douglas, and mission specialist Frank Rubio. Three of the men are American and one Italian. Jeremy Parsons, the acting assistant deputy associate administrator for the Moon to Mars program at NASA, said the mission will last about 2 weeks. It will not involve the crew landing on the moon, rather it will test one or two lunar landers in Earth orbit. This mission, said Parsons, is deliberately designed to take calculated risks so that the future crews will be safer and ultimately successful when we put boots on the lunar surface, which NASA plans to do in 2028. That was from Chantel Lee, Chosen, Artemis 3 crew, it's their mission.
11: Hospitalised Republican Senator Mitch McConnell on June 14th, his spokesperson said, without sharing further details about why the 84-year-old former majority leader from Kentucky had been admitted.
14: Agreed that Fox Corp will purchase the US's largest streaming platform for smart TVs, Roku, the company said on June the 15th. The deal is valued at about $22 billion.
11: Announced, a ban for kids under the age of 16 in the UK from accessing social media platforms like Snapchat and TikTok, Prime Minister Keir Starmer said on June 15th. The UK joins a growing list of nations that are considering or enacting age-based restrictions for certain apps.
14: Died, British actor Anthony Head, who played the role of Rupert Giles in the hit supernatural TV series Buffy the Vampire Slayer at age 72, his family said in a statement on June the 5th.
11: David Hockney, the British artist known for vibrant portraits and scenes of Los Angeles, who continued painting until nearly the end of his life on June 11th. He was 88. And now an essay on The Nation, bringing US justice up to date by Anna Zamora. Not long after the Declaration of Independence was signed in Philadelphia, Quaker reformers alongside Benjamin Franklin made a bold decision to overhaul the prevailing system of punishment. they shifted from beatings and executions in the town square towards something they described as moderate, just, and private, the penitentiary. At the time, it was radical and more humane. They believed our young country could do better. This early reform shows us American justice was meant to be resolute, principled, and restrained. And our founders always imagined that our system would evolve, that a more perfect union required constant improvement. A quarter millennium later, we've forgotten their mandate. We have a chance to find that spirit again as we shape the next 250 years of justice. Let me be clear. Any honest conversation about crime and justice requires us to hold two truths at once. People sometimes make terrible choices, and those choices should have consequences. This was true at our founding, and it's true now. But here in 2026, we know human behavior is more complicated than a simple good guy, bad guy narrative, and we need to be more sophisticated in our responses. We know that poverty, trauma, violence, and systemic bias, while not excuses for behavior, shape what options people have in the first place. Ignoring this reality leads to bad policy, polarization, and band-aid solutions. We cannot punish our way out of systemic failures, and we cannot excuse away personal responsibility. The next era of American justice must balance these truths carefully and humanely. Over the past 250 years, we've learned a lot about what improves safety, supports victims, and helps community thrive. And we have clearer evidence than ever about where to go from here. Last year, 14 national organizations from the left and right, which agree on almost nothing else, agreed on four principles to guide the next era of justice: safety, accountability, fairness, and dignity. Those principles aren't abstract. They're already being built into real systems. In Dayton, Ohio, a blind man with mental illness was hours from being evicted from his apartment of 35 years. When he became agitated and the situation escalated, his landlord called a civilian crisis response unit for help instead of the police. The situation de-escalated. The man stayed out of jail and he got connected to new housing. That's dignity in action. In Seminole, Oklahoma, a survivor of extreme physical and sexual violence, sentenced to life in prison for her role in the murder of her abuser, went home. She is the first person released under a new state law letting courts revisit cases where abuse played a role and where time has already been served. That's fairness in action. In Newark, New Jersey, the homicide rate dropped to a 60-year low, driven by community-based public safety partnerships with police that didn't exist a decade ago. That's safety in action. In Arkansas, lawmakers worked across the aisle on a bold bill that categorizes kids recruited into gangs and coerced into committing crimes as victims. It unlocked a suite of resources to help support children who suffered intense trauma, pairing age-appropriate consequences with substantial support to grow, learn, and contribute to their communities. That's accountability in action. These are the building blocks for a better justice system. These are the seeds we need for America's next 250 years. The question on this 250th birthday is whether we'll water those seeds, whether we'll build on what's working, and have the courage to let go of what isn't. That piece was written by Anna Samora, founder and CEO of the Just Trust, and was titled Bringing US Justice Up to Date.
14: On Vision Australia Radio, you're listening to selected readings from the 6th of July edition of Time magazine. And now, in further keeping with the theme relating to America's 250th birthday, here's a historical piece about the words that made America. This is written by Walter Isaacson. We hold these truths to be self-evident, that all men are created equal, that they are endowed by their Creator with certain inalienable rights, that among these are life, liberty, and the pursuit of happiness. At the Second Continental Congress of the American Colonies, meeting in Philadelphia, Richard Henry Lee of Virginia proposed a motion on the 7th of June, 1776 that proclaimed, "These United Colonies are and of right ought to be free and independent states. As the Congress prepared to vote on that question, it appointed a committee to draft a declaration explaining the decision. It included Benjamin Franklin, Thomas Jefferson, John Adams, Robert Sherman, and Robert Livingston. Because John Adams, perhaps the most zealous member of the committee, thought a Virginian author was essential, Jefferson, at the age of 33, got not entirely welcome honour of drafting the document, which he did in a rented second-floor room on Market Street, just a block from Franklin's home and the State House that would later be known as Independence Hall. He used a portable mahogany writing desk that he had designed and brought with him from Virginia, assisted by his enslaved valet, Robert Hemings. Jefferson's writing style was graced with rolling cadences and mellifluous phrases, powerful beneath their polish. He echoed both the language and the grand theories of English and Scottish Enlightenment thinkers, most notably the concept of natural rights propounded by John Locke, whose second treatise on government he had read at least three times. He also borrowed freely from the Declaration of Rights in the New Virginia Constitution that had just been drafted a few weeks earlier by his fellow planter, George Mason. When he finished the first draft, Jefferson sent it to Franklin on the morning of Friday, June 21st. "Will Dr. Franklin be so good as to peruse it," he wrote in his cover note, "and suggest such alterations as his more enlarged view of the subject will dictate." For the next 10 days, the committee made edits and tweaks. Most notable was the crafting of the soaring second sentence. Other nations had been born out of conquests and rebellions, usually based on tribal or religious identities. But the United States was born out of an ideal, which the final version proclaimed in the memorable words, "We hold these truths to be self-evident, that all men are created equal, that they are endowed by their Creator with certain inalienable rights, that amongst these are life, liberty, and the pursuit of happiness." It may be the greatest sentence ever crafted, and each word has special meaning and resonance. The first word of the sentence is also the first word of our Constitution, drafted 11 years later, which begins, "We the people." The use of the word "we" signifies that our government is based not on the divine right of kings or the power imposed by emperors or conquerors. It is based on a compact, a social contract, that we the people have entered into. Jefferson was invoking this collective will, not just the will of the 60 men gathered in Philadelphia to represent the people, where he began the sentence with the word "we." He went on to write, "We hold these truths to be sacred." Franklin crossed out "sacred," using the heavy backslash marks he had often employed as a printer, and wrote in "self-evident." Their declaration, he believed, was intended to herald a new type of nation, one in which our rights are based on reason, not the dictates or dogma of religion. The phrase "self-evident" has a very specific meaning in analytic philosophy, more than just a fancy way to say obvious. The concept was developed by Franklin's close friend, the Scottish philosopher David Hume. Hume developed a theory later known as Hume's fork, that there are two types of truth. Synthetic truths are statements whose veracity is contingent on empirical evidence and observations. Analytic truths are so by reason and definition. For example, all bachelors are unmarried. To confirm a synthetic truth, you have to observe real-world facts. But that is not the case with analytic truths. To know that all bachelors are unmarried, you do not have to go around surveying bachelors to see if any of them has a wife. Propositions of this kind are discoverable by the mere operation of thought, Hume wrote. Their truth is self-evident. The statement that men are created equal did not arise from observing different people and determining whether they were indeed equal. It instead derived from the fact that they are all autonomous individuals who were created equally free and independent, as explained in the Virginia Declaration of Rights, written before the Declaration of Independence. But let's be honest, labelling their assertions of these truths as self-evidence was not entirely correct. They were, in fact, quite controversial, even revolutionary.
11: Jefferson went on to use the phrase, all men. That seems on the surface to be very inclusive, and so it was, in theory. But in practice, it was in fact very restrictive, and its eventual expansion in fits and starts is a key element in the narrative of America. The words man and men have often been used historically and to some extent today to refer to humankind in general. Is this what Jefferson and the committee meant when they used the phrase all men? Yes, in a state of nature, but not in the social and political world that existed. Even if the rhetorical flourish of all men conveyed a broad scope, they consciously and intentionally did not mean in most instances to include women, slaves, Native Americans, and in some cases even non-property owners. The lengthy passage in Jefferson's draft of the Declaration denouncing the slave trade was edited out by the delegates before it was approved. Of the 56 signers, 41 owned slaves. When independence was declared, all 13 of the rebellious colonies permitted slavery. But the moral arc of American history during the subsequent 250 years mirrors the personal narrative of Franklin's life. Abraham Lincoln opened his Gettysburg Address in 1863 by referring directly to the second sentence of the Declaration. 47 years ago, our fathers brought forth on this continent a new nation conceived in liberty and dedicated to the proposition that all men are created equal. At a cost of close to 700,000 lives, including 7,058 buried in the cemetery he dedicated that day in Gettysburg, the Civil War brought an end to slavery. The arc of the moral universe is long, but it bends towards justice, Martin Luther King Jr. said a century later, echoing an 1853 sermon by the abolitionist minister Theodore Parker. But it's important to remember that the arc did not bend itself. It was and remains a constant American struggle to make the phrase all men are created equal truly inclusive. The sentence culminates with a resounding famous phrase, life, liberty, and the pursuit of happiness. In John Locke's original development of his contract theory, he identifies three fundamental rights: life, liberty, and property. When men enter into a social contract to empower a government, he writes, it is done with an intention in every one the better to preserve himself, his liberty, and property. Property is a cornerstone of Locke's theory of justice. By owning the fruits of their labor, people preserve their liberty and individual rights. Jefferson's formulation, the pursuit of happiness, is just a more aspirational, expansive, and breathing way to say all of that. It is your right and your opportunity to seek fulfillment, meaning, and well-being, however you personally see fit. In other words, it defines what became known as the American Dream. At the official signing of the parchment copy of the Declaration, John Hancock, the president of the Continental Congress, wrote his name with a famous flourish. There must be no pulling different ways, he insisted. We must all hang together, Franklin replied, alluding to what would happen to them if their revolution failed. Yes, we must indeed all hang together, or most assuredly, we shall all hang separately. As Franklin pointed out, our life or death challenge as a nation, whether it be in 1776 or 2026, is this. When there are so many forces dedicated to dividing us, how can we best hang together? One way is by reflecting on our fundamental principles, the ones proclaimed in the Declaration's great sentence. These truths became the creed that bound a diverse group of pilgrims and immigrants into one nation. For a people with many different beliefs and backgrounds, it defined our common ground and aspirations. That is what our founders were fighting for 250 years ago, and that is what we must continue to fight for today. And that essay was written by Walter Isaacson, the author of The Greatest Sentence Ever Written. This essay is excerpted adapted from Declare, a Civil Gospel from Arion Press, and Thomas Jefferson's Monticello.
14: Now this leaves us time just to touch on one of the iconic innovations that Time identified as consistent with the most important ideas in America. This one is the smartphone. When the iPhone arrived in 2007, it didn't just change technology, it changed the way we live. What inspires me most is what people have done with it since. And we're still at the beginning. As technologies like AI unlock new possibilities, the impact of what our users will do will only grow. That was from Tim Cook, CEO of Apple. In the meantime, Ajit Pai says, it's how we stay in touch, how we access healthcare, how we learn, how we work. And as

who's an author. It's a supercomputer with more power than the Apollo astronauts took to the moon, and we use it to look at pictures of cats. In it, we hold our friends, our photos, our opinions, and our attention spans. It's worth it to turn them off from time to time to see who we are without them. And that completes our readings from the 6th of July edition of Time magazine. I'm Chris Alderman. Reading with me today was Shelley Gage Brown, who was our panel operator and editor. 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
3: On Vision Australia Radio, this is National Magazine. Over the next hour, we'll bring you readings from some of our favourite magazines and supplements, recorded in the Perth studios of Vision Australia Radio. My name is Alison Bunn, and today I am joined by Douglas Cunningham and Trish Nankervell. Today's topics are all about crime, convicts, and ne'er-do-wells. And ne'er-do-wells is very interesting, a contraction of the phrase never-do-well. The term originally referred to someone chronically lacking in proper conduct and often used as a derogatory term for a good-for-nothing person or a rogue, vagrant or vagabond. So, let's start with the story of a

0: butler, seafarer, and a liar. This comes from The Agenda, The West Australian, written by Malcolm Quackett, the amazing story of a butler, seafarer, and liar. He was footman to an acclaimed actress, butler to a West Australian governor's wife, smooth talker, seafarer, fugitive, storyteller, fantasist, conman, liar. He was Louis de Rougemont, or Henry Louis Grin, or Henry Louis Grin. His amazing story culminated in the serialisation in a London magazine of his claim to have been shipwrecked and spent about 30 years living among the indigenous inhabitants of the area around Cambridge Gulf in West Australia's northwest. It brought him instant celebrity status before it ended in ignominy as his claim unravelled. B.G. Andrews in the Australian Dictionary of Biography says he was born Henri Louis Grin in 1847 at Grecy in Switzerland. He later moved with his family to Yverdon, where he worked in his father's wagon business, Andrews wrote. In the book The Fabulous, The Incredible Story of Louis de Rougemont, Rod Howard wrote that Grin left home at 16 without knowing any English. But his powers of persuasion emerged when he somehow secured a job with English actress Fanny Kemble. Online Britannica says Kemble was a member of a distinguished theatre family and had made her debut to much acclaim at London's Covent Garden in 1829, playing Juliet. She later went to the United States, continued her stage career, and then married a plantation heir, but, horrified by slavery, wrote a book about calling for its abolition. According to Howard, in 1863, she travelled to Switzerland where she met Grin. She hired him to act as her courier and manage her travel. His time working with Kemble took Grin to the US, France, and England until they fell out in 1869. Grin then found a position working for a Swiss family in London and was introduced to the family of Sir William Robinson, Howard wrote. Robinson had been governor of the Falkland Islands and King Edward Island, part of the Dominion of Canada, and went on to serve three terms as governor of WA, the first beginning in 1875. Among the staff he took with him on his journey to Western Australia in December 1874 was Grin, to serve as butler to Lady Robinson. Howard wrote, "Life at Government House offered Grin the opportunity of observing the colony's men of influence firsthand, but to Lady Robinson he was insolent and ambitious and left after 5 months." Howard wrote that Grin had struck up a liaison with a young housemaid at Government House. The maid was engaged to a 55-year-old English eccentric James Coulson, and after the couple's marriage, Grin joined them in lodgings at a boarding house in Fremantle, where they mixed with sea captains and pearlers visiting from West Australia's northwest. Fired by dreams of riches to be found in West Australia's northern waters, Grin convinced Coulson to put up the money for a vessel, which was named Ada. In order to register the boat, Grin became naturalised as a British citizen. The naturalisation papers held by the State Records Office of Western Australia show Governor Robinson signed them in July 1875. Howard wrote that it was at this time that Grin became Green. The boat and crew headed north, but Coulson abandoned the idea. Green and his partners kidnapped and forced Indigenous men to work as pearl divers, and after one was shot and killed by a crew member, Henry Hickey, and the body tossed overboard, Hickey and Green went separate ways. Hickey was charged with murder and a warrant was issued for Green's arrest. The Ada was listed as missing in February 1877. 2 months later, three men arrived on foot at Cooktown, Queensland, on the east of the Cape York Peninsula. They claimed to have landed a small boat on the other side of the peninsula and walked about 250 kilometres through inhospitable country to Cooktown. But their clean boots aroused suspicions. 3 days later, the Cooktown pilot boat went to the aid of a boat drifting 25 kilometres away. Howard wrote, "It was the Ada, and the man was Henri Grin." He gave police a false name and claimed his crew had not returned after they'd gone ashore north of Cooktown. Police were sceptical of the two stories, and although it seemed the men who walked in were the Ada's crew, Green was left to go on his way. Andrews wrote that by May 1880, Green had arrived in Sydney. He worked as a dishwasher, a waiter, sold real estate and mining shares, and as a photographer. On April the 3rd, 1882, as Henri Louis Green, he married Elizabeth Jane Ravenscroft. They had seven children. But within 5 years, Green had deserted Eliza and left Sydney, taking a copy of the diary of a bushman, Harry Stockdale, who had explored around Cambridge Gulf. The New South Wales Police Gazette and Weekly Record of Crime of October the 14th, 1896, said that an arrest warrant had been issued by the Newtown Bench for the arrest of Henri Louis Green, charged with deserting his wife Elizabeth of 7 George Street, Burwood. The Gazette said, "He is 49 years of age, 5 feet 7 inches high, thin build, dark complexion, dark grey beard, hair almost white and cut short, 3 moles on left cheek, a Swiss, a photographic artist." But Green was on his way again, this time to New Zealand and finally to England, arriving in March 1898. Then, as Louis de Rougemont, he found his way to the editor of the New Wide World magazine. From August 1898 to May 1899, it serialised The Adventures of Louis de Rougemont. The magazine's circulation soared as de Rougemont told of encounters at sea with a giant octopus, his shipwreck on the northwest coast of WA, how he won the heart of an indigenous woman, Yumba, observed indigenous customs, wandered inland from the north and northwest, battled thirst, ferocious alligators and attacks by rivals, saved 2 English girls who had survived a shipwreck, and how he found a lost explorer. He claimed to have eventually made his way to Coolgardie and on to Perth, the Eastern States, and then New Zealand. His claims even drew an invitation to speak to the British Association for the Advancement of Science. But not all were convinced. The London Daily Chronicle, along with the Sydney Evening News and Daily Telegraph, began exhaustively probing his claims. Among those to raise eyebrows was his claim to have seen a flight of wombats rising in the dusk. He also said he had learned how to ride sea turtles. On catching a big 600-pounder, "I would calmly sit astride on his back," de Rougemont wrote. Away would swim the startled creature, mostly a foot or so below the surface. When he dived deeper, I simply sat far back on the shell, and then he was forced to come up. When I wanted my turtle to turn to the left, I simply thrust my foot into his right eye, and vice versa, for the contrary direction, he wrote. In a link with his time in and knowledge of WA, he also claimed to have scratched messages onto the bottom of empty condensed milk tins he had salvaged and tied them to the necks of pelicans in the hope he would get word out. He wrote, "These discs, I prepared several in English, French, bad Dutch, German and Italian. I then fastened round the necks of the pelicans by means of fish gut, and away across the ocean sped the affrighted birds. More than 20 years later, when I returned to civilization, I chanced to mention the story about my messenger birds to some old inhabitants at Fremantle, Western Australia, when to my amazement they told me that a pelican carrying a tin disc round its neck, bearing a message in French from a castaway, had been found many years previously by an old boatman on the beach near the mouth of the Swan River. But it was not mine," he wrote. His story of the pelican and the message was almost true. The West Australian had reported on September the 20th, 1887, of a remarkable message from the sea. A boy had found a dead albatross on the beach at North Fremantle and noticed a tin band fastened around its neck. It was covered with letters punctured into the tin. The West reported the message was in French, and translated it said that 13 shipwrecked sailors had taken refuge on the Crozet Islands in the southern Indian Ocean on the 4th of August, 1887. The colonial government had cabled the message to the authorities in Britain, the paper reported. On March 31st, 1888, the Western Mail reported on the outcome of the message, which the paper said had been relayed on to the French government. From this, it was learned that a French ship of war had been dispatched to the Crozet Islands and that upon arriving there, evidence of the correctness of the message were found, but that the sailors had made for another island. That island was also visited, but no trace of the wrecked mariners was found. The Sydney Daily Mirror recounted in 1948 how the De Rougemont hoax, aided by months spent studying books in the British Museum, had finally come undone. His daughter Blanche had seen her father's picture in a copy of Wild World magazine in a Sydney bookshop. The adventurer became what he had always been, Henri Grin, a drifter and a ne'er-do-well, cursed with an overactive imagination, the Mirror wrote. Grin then became a vaudeville entertainer and took to a water-filled tank set up on the stage of the London Hippodrome, repeating his turtle-riding exploits. It was never quite clear whether De Rougemont was riding the turtle or whether the turtle was riding him. Andrews wrote that in 1899 he was a music hall attraction in South Africa as the greatest liar on earth. On a similar tour of Australia in 1901, he was booed from the stage. As Louis Redman Handyman, he died in London on June the 9th, 1921. And briefly, in Myanmar, taken from the Woman's Weekly Around the World in Brief, a false reading. A Myanmar astrologer who predicted an earthquake 2 weeks after thousands died in a quake was arrested and charged with making false statements with the intention of causing panic. So that's a little bit about the liars and the ne'er-do-wells. Now, for Western Australia's greatest escape yarn.
1: High Sea Hoo-Ha by Ben Harvey from the Sunday Times. Join me in celebrating WA's greatest escape yarn. There are few things more satisfying for a journalist than a significant anniversary that coincides with the publication date of a newspaper column like this one. It's especially gratifying when the anniversary concerns an event the columnist has been wanting to write about for a long time, but was unable to do so for want of a hook. So, it's with great pleasure that I can deliver the news that 150 years ago, to the day if you don't mind, Fremantle was the scene of one of the most audacious prison escapes the world has ever seen. The so-called Catalpa rescue of April 19, 1876 has just about everything a journo like me wants in a tale. Political skullduggery, gritty jailhouse deals, and a bit of espionage capped off by a naval chase and a dramatic standoff in front of a 12-pound cannon. Put a fork in me, I'm done. The story begins not in Fremantle, but England, when dozens of Irish nationalist revolutionaries were convicted under the Treason Felony Act of 1848. The men, known as Fenians, included Thomas Darragh, Martin Hogan, Michael Harrington, Thomas Hassett, Robert Cranston, and James Wilson. They, along with 56 other Irishmen, determined to end British rule in their home country, had been sent to the colony on the banks of the Swan River. They arrived aboard the Hougoumont, the last convict ship to reach Australian shores, in January 1868. I don't know what their first words were when they stepped off the gangplank, but I imagine the conversations revolved around the heat and the flies. The Fenian Brotherhood, which had chapters in Canada and the US, considered any conviction to be illegal and believed those found guilty of subversion were political prisoners. There was a fair bit of sympathy for the Fenian cause down under, which may have explained how Wilson managed to smuggle a letter out of Fremantle Prison a few years into his sentence. The note was addressed to Irish Republican agitator John Devoy, who lived in New York. Miraculously, the letter got to its intended destination, and in 1873, Devoy read it. Wilson must have been a persuasive writer because Devoy set about arranging one of the world's most extraordinary prison breaks from a different hemisphere. He began by buying a whaling ship called the Catalpa, which he put under the command of Captain George Anthony. Anthony's mission was to sail to the west coast of Australia under the guise of a whaling expedition. The American crew had no idea they were hunting prisoners, not whales. The Catalpa arrived in international waters off what is now known as Rockingham in April 1876. By this stage, Wilson and his five mates were occasionally working outside the walls of Fremantle Prison. They had received word that the Catalpa had dropped anchor and were biding their time. At 8:30 a.m. on April 17, 1876, the men quietly slipped away from their work detail and raced south. Prison bosses soon realised the men had escaped, and it wasn't long before colonial authorities put two and two together. The Catalpa was identified as an escape vessel, and the steamer Georgette, armed hastily with a 12-pound cannon, was dispatched to intercept the ship. The maritime standoff that followed was one wrong move away from rewriting the rulebook on international relations between the US and the tiny British colony. The Georgette pulled alongside the Catalpa and demanded Captain Anthony surrender the fugitives. It was tense, to say the least, because the Brits meant business and the Catalpa was unarmed. In what was one of the 19th century's great bluffs, Captain Anthony pointed to the stars and stripes flying above his vessel and yelled, "If you fire on this ship, you fire on the American flag." The crew of the Georgette were smart enough to know that picking a fight with the United States was a decision above their pay grades, so deferred to Governor William Robinson. Robinson was in no mood to be responsible for what might be considered an act of war, so he ordered Georgette not to fire on the Catalpa. To make sure his command was not betrayed by jittery hands, he turned the ship back to Fremantle. 2 days after the Fenians ran from prison, on April 19, 1876, the Catalpa set sail for America, arriving in New York in August. What a story! The most amazing thing about this tale, apart from the fact I mentioned Rockingham without making a joke about bogans, is that there was so little diplomatic fallout. Sure, the British aristocracy thought it was a frightful hoo-ha, and some colonial newspapers raged at the treasonous audacity of it all for a while. But local authorities seemed quietly happy that the Fenians had become the problem of some other nation, as one senior figure was quoted as saying. And that was from the Sunday Times by Ben Harvey, High Seas Hoo-Ha.
0: A lot of hoo-ha, skullduggery and subterfuge indeed. And we now, staying with history, have an article about what the British stole.
2: And this feature is from the Weekend Play magazine, Mark Fennell, History of 1001 Stolen Things. Mark Fennell has noticed a shift in social media reactions to stuff the British stole over the 6 years he has been involved, writes Wenlei Ma. First, there was the podcast, then the TV show, and now the book. Stuff the British stole across three forms. Well, the Brits stole a lot. They pillaged and plundered across lands and throughout history. The booty of their colonial conquests now cased and housed in museums and galleries, next to little plaques that reveal almost nothing of the real story behind each piece. That the items were taken is not in dispute. There they are, far, far, far away from their origins. But the more interesting aspect to the likes of the Rosetta Stone, the body of an Ethiopian prince, the Gweigl Shield, the Kohinoor Diamond, and even the legacy of explorer James Cook is the nuance. Mark Fennell had resisted the idea of expanding the series into book form for a long time. That is, until he was in a store and spied one of those heavy tomes with a title like 1001 Objects and Museums You Have to See Before You Die. Inside, he found listings for many of the objects he and his team had covered on the series and podcast, but the way it was framed within the book was along the lines of, "And it was collected from the Pacific." Collected, I'm like, hold on, I know exactly how that object got there, Fennell recalls to Play. You F shot two guys and then everyone got smallpox. I'm like, no, this is some bull. And it enraged me ever so slightly, and that was the impetus to be, all right, we're doing a book. It was probably the first time I've ever done anything that was motivated by rage, but it was nonsense. I remember these nice, polite descriptions, but then again, this whole thing has always been a reaction to politeness, right? For 6 years, Fennell has been living and breathing Stuff the British Stall, and in each episode of the podcast and across 3 seasons of TV, the latest is streaming on ABC iView, there's the story of an object, an idea, or a legacy that the Brits laid claim to, sometimes through direct violence, sometimes through the exercise of unbalanced power. What the book has been able to do is link these stories and new ones to weave together the wider context. Throughout all the stories is complexity, because that's what history, and therefore the present, is. He says, you go through museums and galleries and they have these nice polite plaques, but actually, if you know the true story behind how they got there, it's never as simple as good guys, bad guys. It's always way more interesting, way more dramatic, way more exciting, and way more complicated. We can do the complicated story. The complicated story is good. With the success of the podcast, TV show, and the book, I view it as vindication that audiences are interested in the complicated bits of history, the messy, grey bits that aren't heroes or villains. People want complicated, and they can take it. Well, not everyone. While Stuff the British Stall has a massive fan base across the world, yes, even in the UK, where the distributors there originally played with the idea of changing the title, Fennell has seen a lot of pushback, particularly online on social media, where all good debate goes to be reduced into one-paragraph missives. More interestingly, during the lifespan of the show, those reactions have morphed. In the current season of the TV series, there is an episode on James Cook, whose legacy provokes wildly divergent and often quite cemented views. He did do remarkable things as a navigator, that's undeniable, but at the same time, his legacy has brought incredible disruption on certain people, so I have always been fascinated by Cook. I knew when I wanted to do Cook, it would be the third rail, Fennell says. As soon as we posted stuff on socials, it was like the most unbelievable torrent of, you know, it's interesting that people are quite openly racist. Fennell knows he was poking the bear when he created a show called Stuff the British Stall, but you don't have to scratch very hard for people to just openly say, we won, you lost, we'll keep it, or you people can't be trusted with it, and that's me saying the polite stuff. He viewed it as a bit of a social experiment in people exposing themselves. At the beginning, 6 years ago, the pushback was more whataboutism, in the sense online reactions would point to other colonial and conquering cultures, such as the French, the Romans, and the Mongolians. But we don't start Parliament with Hail Caesar, and Genghis Khan is not on our coins. My attitude is, it's the British Empire that has most shaped our land, and that's the one we're going to pay attention to, he says. What Fennell has observed changing in the past few months as the third series and the book have been released is this narrative of, we won, you lost, get over it. That's a very common response now. It's not even trying to morally justify it anymore, he says. There's a coarsening in our public discourse, for sure, and that's me being diplomatic about it. I'm interested in the messy reality of what actually happened, and sometimes that's good and sometimes that's bad. Fennell says people talk about the discourse as a swing to the right, and I think that's true, but it misses why we're having a swing to the right, and a part of what we're seeing is a reaction to a couple of years of really progressive politics that maybe didn't do enough to bring people along for the ride. But one thing that has started to shift, even a little, is that there have been at least a dozen instances Fennell is aware of where museums and galleries have changed their formerly polite plaques to be more upfront about the circumstances of how something fell into the hands of the British. When Stuff the British Stall is in production, the museums and galleries generally won't engage with the show. They're resistant to the prodding. They won't answer questions. They won't let you film. They'll just say, oh, we're busy, he explains. Then I'll go back in a year's time and the label will have changed. So there is change happening. There are things being taken off display. There are things having the labels change. They're reaching out to source communities. Fennell doesn't want people to stop visiting museums and galleries. It's not about shutting it down, but it is about openness and honesty. Tell us the complicated story. We can take it. And that feature was from the Weekend Play magazine, Mark Fennell, History of 1001 Stolen Things.
0: And talking about stolen things from France, taken from the Women's Weekly again around the world in brief, banana drama. Someone has eaten the multi-million dollar artwork featured in Comedian, a Banana Taped to a Wall. Again. Gallery staff in the city of Mertz were not alarmed, as the fruit is regularly replaced. On National Magazine, we are about halfway through today's program. We'll be back after a short message from our sponsors.
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0: On Vision Australia Radio, you're listening to National Magazine. Coming up, and John Le Carré. But now we move into the interesting spiritual unsolved events from our own southwest with the Nanup 4, Cold Case, and the Rajni sect. In the mid-1980s, the Rajneesh movement, also known as the Orange People, attempted to establish a base in the timber town of Pemberton, Western Australia, but they did not count on the strength of the community.
1: And yes, that story is called When the Rajneesh Sect Moved into Pemberton, It Didn't Count on the Strength of Community, from the ABC, by Dominique Byons and Jacqueline Lynch. Rosalind Piper was in her mid-20s, managing the Gloucester Motel in Pemberton in Western Australia, when a well-dressed man walked through the door and asked for her help. He said he was looking for his daughter and she'd gone missing, Miss Piper said. He got word his daughter had joined a spiritual group and had travelled the 330 kilometres from Perth to find her. He didn't know what he was coming to or where. It was 1985, and the forestry, farming and local footy were the backbone of the close-knit Pemberton community. All the locals knew each other, and the start and end of each day was marked by a loud whistle from the local timber mill ringing through the town. Miss Piper had noticed newcomers clad in orange and red, but until this worried father walked through the door, she hadn't paid them much attention. These new, brightly dressed people, Miss Piper noticed, were part of the notorious Rajneesh movement, led by the Indian guru Bhagwan Sri Rajneesh. It was not the first or last religious sect to move into Western Australia's southwest. In 1973, the Universal Brotherhood established a commune in Ballingup, reflecting a broader trend of spiritual movements seeking isolation in WA's southwest. Decades later, in the early 2000s, an online cult called the Truth Fellowship operated from an isolated farmhouse on the outskirts of Nanup. Its leader, a man known online as Sai, used a web forum to reach devotees, as revealed in the ABC podcast Expanse. In 2007, he disappeared alongside three others, including a child. One theory of their disappearance is that it was the cult-inspired suicide pact. Cult expert Raphael Aaron told Expanse that geographic isolation of these kinds of locations is appealing to cult movements. People have been completely isolated from their families, isolated from community, so the cult leader has full and absolute total control. In Pemberton, the Rajnish group had managed to secure a sublease for Carey Valley Resort on the outskirts of the town. But what the group hadn't counted on was the strength of the local community. Miss Piper describes what happened after they arrived as a great, great coming together of the town. We didn't want something unsavoury like that out in the bush coming into the Pemberton life. Bev Lawrence was working at the resort and living nearby when the new tenants moved in. They would all be out there jumping up and down and hugging and kissing, she said. The move into Pemberton by members of the Rajnish movement made news headlines. At first, the group continued running the resort, but as more numbers turned up, it was closed to the public. Within weeks, Mrs. Lawrence was out of a job. You could see that the writing was on the wall, and I was given my Don't Come Monday. In the months that followed, up to 80 children arrived at Carey Valley, and a development application was put to the Shire to create a school on the property. Mrs. Lawrence said the children had been sent there by their parents, with only a number of adults present at the commune. She and her husband Ken would drive past the resort and see the children dressed in pastel clothes. You'd see them running around occasionally, or they'd be standing at the fence, Mrs. Lawrence said. I did call it an orphanage originally for kids, because that was basically what it was like. It was frightening. It's an aspect of the Rajnish sect that former member Bruce Menzies regrets. Although he kept his family together during his time in the sect, he said many children were separated from their parents at the encouragement of the guru. Many of us parents were so focused on our own thing that we didn't pay as much attention to the kids as was desirable. I can certainly say that in hindsight, he said. Mr. Aaron said that though things like geographic isolation, cults remove the opportunity for members to hear outside critique, which might lead them to question their leader. It's an organisational structure which denies people their autonomy, their independence of thought, their ability to make decisions, he said. Everything is controlled, to the point that people lose their own sense of identity, their own sense of self. Reflecting on his time with the sect, Mr. Menzies has to try to separate these troubling aspects from the spiritual growth and connection he did experience with the group. He was living in Fremantle with his wife and sons and working as a lawyer when he was drawn into the movement. We were really at a stage in our lives where we were looking into a crystal ball and wondering what it all meant, he said. Mr. Menzies and his wife sold their home, giving money from the sale of the movement, and travelled to India to be closer to the guru, living in the Pune commune. He formed close friendships as he embarked on what he calls a psychological and spiritual experiment, with meditation at the centre of its practice. Many of us became very good friends, very close because we shared the dream. Mr. Menzies eventually moved to Oregon after the group bought a cattle ranch in Antelope and transformed it into a commune. The dream was creating an ideal society. We built a city, essentially, on that large piece of dirt, he said. Tensions between the Rajnish and the Antelope community escalated, and there were allegations of corruption, wiretapping, murder plots, and bioterrorism. Meanwhile, in Western Australia, Pemberton locals were hearing stories of the chaotic unravelling in Oregon, and fears grew that the same would happen to their tiny town. That fear escalated when Bagwan's right-hand woman, Ma Anad Sheila, visited Pemberton, later appearing in a 60 Minutes interview where she told the local community it was tough titties if they did not want the sect there. Miss Piper recalls the local hall bursting at the seams when a series of meetings were held opposing the group's presence in Pemberton. When there is something threatening the whole town and our livelihood, everyone got together and they were all against it in the end, she said. The group's development application for the school was knocked back by the Shire, and the Orange people left Carrie Valley Resort as quickly as they arrived. For locals like Miss Piper, the dramatic year has become a blip in the town's sprawling history, and something people still laugh about down the pub. It became a catchphrase, anything you disagreed with, tough titties. But for Mr. Menzies, the collapse of the movement meant re-entering a world he'd forgotten how to live in. When the whole thing imploded, we had to come back into normal, ordinary society, he said. A lot of my time after that was trying to make sense of the whole experience. And that story by Dominique Byans and Jacqueline Lynch from the ABC, when the Rajneesh sect moved into Pemberton, it didn't count on the strength of community.
0: And in fact, cult leaders had considered Pemberton as a potential global headquarters if their leader, Bhagwan Sri Rajneesh Osho, was deported from the US. Today, the RAC, Carrie Valley Resort, is a popular family-friendly holiday destination nestled on the edge of Lake Beedalup and the surrounding Carrie Forest, with no ties to the cult. And decades later, the Truth Fellowship operated in the Southwest, its leader known as C. And in 2007, he disappeared alongside three others, including a child. The disappearance has remained one of Australia's most baffling cases, with no definitive proof of whether the group is alive or dead. And now here is Trish with some last answers in the Nanup 4 cold case.
2: Last chance for answers in Nanup 4 cold case as police admit search error. This is from abc.net.au by Dominique Bayens. A stretch of almost impenetrable forest in southwest Western Australia could hold the key to one of Australia's most baffling missing persons cases, following confirmation from police that a previous search was conducted in the wrong area. Chantel McDougall, her five-year-old daughter Leela McDougall, Simon Cadwell and Tony Popick went missing from the isolated town of Nanup in 2007. Ms. McDougall's uncle, retired Detective Barry McIntosh, told the ABC Expanse podcast he has one last chance to find answers. He began investigating his niece's disappearance at the beginning of the COVID-19 pandemic when he was sent a copy of the police investigation file. Mr. McIntosh said, "I found a lot of things that were missed." As a result of that investigation, he conducted his own search in July 2024 and uncovered the lead that he believes points to a final resting place. In October 2007, police opened an investigation into the disappearance of the four after the alarm was raised by Ms. McDougall's parents, who believed she was leaving to take up residence in Brazil months before. Kath McDougall, Mr. McIntosh's sister, went to the post office every day for weeks in the hope of hearing from Chantel. Kath said, "There was never any letter, and I started to feel sick." It is not known whether the four emigrated to Brazil under false identities, dropped off the grid, or were involved in a cult-inspired murder-suicide. A 2016 coronial inquest could not determine if the four were alive or dead. The case remained open, and the McDougall family swung between hope and despair. You can't not think about it. It's in your head when you wake up. All the time, it's always there, Chantel's father, Jim McDougall, said. When Mr. McIntosh travelled to WA to conduct his own search in 2024, he was targeting an area of bushland between the Jane and Barara Gardner National Parks near Northcliffe. He believes this area is significant for a number of reasons. Official investigations into the Nanup Four's disappearance revealed Mr. Cadwell, who was operating an online cult, told a follower of a family suicide pact involving a plan to walk into the wilderness and take a fast-acting drug. In the days surrounding the disappearance, two bus tickets linked to the Four were purchased for Northcliffe. 3 months later, in October 2007, prisoners were clearing a track in bushland near Northcliffe when they came across items of clothing and detected a smell of death. The prison officer reported the find to local police, who went to the location and found a T-shirt that looked like it had been there for years. They also said they could not smell anything. Police revisited the area again in 2015. But when Mr. McIntosh spoke to the prison officer, he realised a mistake had been made. Following questions from the Expanse podcast, WA police confirmed that they were in the wrong place when they searched the area in 2015. The search coordinates were based on the memory of a police officer who was involved in the 2007 search, because police never officially recorded the location. If that officer's memory was correct, the T-shirt police found was not the clothing the prisoner saw, and the smell would have been in another location. The T-shirt was taken as evidence, but it can no longer be found. Mr. McIntosh was disappointed the error was not picked up for more than 15 years. I put one email and one phone call in from the other side of the country to speak to the prison officer and got the correct coordinates, he said. There is one more piece of information Mr. McIntosh has uncovered since then. When he and another retired Victorian police officer, Peter Greaves, searched the area in 2024 using drone mapping and cadaver dogs, they detected the scent of human remains. After examining the water table, they believe they can identify the exact location of a burial site. Mr. Greaves said, "The area where the dogs were indicating, there was an edge of an erosion channel there. Sometimes the scenario can happen where the dogs might be 100 metres from where the burial might be." After this discovery, Mr. McIntosh sent a letter to WA Police in 2024 requesting a controlled burn to clear the bushland and a fresh search. In October 2025, after the Expanse podcast contacted police, Mr. McIntosh received a reply saying a new search had been proposed. 2 months later, however, police said the area Mr. McIntosh and Mr. Greaves searched in 2024 was the correct area, but police would not be conducting further searches. At this stage, no search is planned, but saying that, of course, everything would be based on information that is provided, Detective Sergeant Jeremy Spivey said. Mr. McIntosh said he is not giving up and has started an online fundraiser for another search later in 2026. "I estimate the search cost of $10,000, he said. "Once I've knocked that out, I've pretty much done everything I can do." While families of missing persons might feel desperate for answers, Acting Detective Inspector Jessica Securo said WA Police did not encourage people to undertake their own investigations. "I discourage family members from engaging with, say, private investigation firms," she said. "That's what the police are here to do, to take the information and investigate that information." But Asha Carmody, who founded not-for-profit Exhuming the Truth, said she had heard from families who felt police had exhausted their resources, leading to a halt in progress. Ms. Carmody uses her criminology background to help families search for answers and has helped to close missing persons cases. "They can't live without answers," she said. "That's why people pick up their own cases and go on with it, because they need answers to be able to not move on, but move forward." As for Chantelle and Leela McDougall's family, only time will tell if this final search will bring them the answers they desperately want. While they wait, they continue to swing between despair and hope that they will ever find closure. "It's just not knowing," Mr. McDougall said. "The emptiness, really, that just kills you." And that was Last Chance for Answers in Nanup for Cold Case as Police Admit Search Error from abc.net.au by Dominique Bayens.
0: And for some context of how baffling this case is, the group abruptly abandoned their home, leaving wallets, credit cards and half-eaten food. Police also later determined that they never travelled on their passports nor accessed bank accounts. And to conclude today's tales of ne'er-do-wells, vagrants and vagabonds, we turn to writer Jean Le Carré, whose spy novels were shaped by his con man father. And this is from the BBC.com and written by Fiona MacDonald. The author's childhood was rocked by bankruptcy and deceit. In 2008, he told the BBC that his hectic background trained him to be an author and a spy. David Cornwell was steeped in secrecy throughout his life, long before he took on the nom de plume Jean Le Carré, long before his first novel, Call for the Dead, was published in June 1961, and long before he became one of the United Kingdom's most critically acclaimed best-selling spy novelist. He learned deception and self-reliance from an early age, later recalling one particular childhood memory with his older brother at the start of a day out from school. My father told us to wait at the end of the drive at our boarding school in Berkshire, and the reason he didn't want to present himself to the school was that he hadn't paid the bill. But we didn't know that, Le Carré told the BBC in a 2008 interview. So we waited at the lodge at the end of the school drive with our suitcases, and he never showed up. Let down by their father, Ronnie Cornwell, a con man who was in and out of prison throughout their childhood, the boys did what they could to save face in front of their schoolmates. We just stayed away for the whole day. We had no food. We had no money. But we wouldn't go back to school. We went back in the evening and pretended we'd had a wonderful day. It was the first time he remembered feeling disillusioned about his father, and yet it also taught him something that was to prove useful later. It's very interesting in espionage terms. The rendezvous collapses, you work out a cover story, you come back and dissemble. As a child during World War II, when other boys at his school were talking about the daring feats of their fathers, Le Carré invented a double life. He grew up at a time when what your father did in the war was terribly important, his biographer Adam Sisman told the BBC in 2015. He was embarrassed by his father, who was the most shaming of all. He was a spiv, a small-time crook who sells black market goods. He was profiteering while other boys' fathers were away fighting. To hide this, Le Carré made up stories that Ronnie was a spy. Le Carré focused on the mundane reality of espionage, a reality that he knew firsthand. That complicated relationship with heroics played out in the novels he wrote. His recurring protagonist, George Smiley, was the anti-James Bond, someone who was bureaucratically dowdy, rarely spotted in the field, discreet to the point of self-erasure, according to The Atlantic. He drops no one-liners, romances no tarot card readers, roars no speedboats through the bayou. Le Carré deliberately avoided the fast car flashiness of Bond and Smiley, telling the BBC that he made him tubby and physically graceless and a bad dresser. In novels such as The Spy Who Came In from the Cold, 1963, Le Carré, who died in 2020 at the age of 89, focused on the mundane reality of espionage. It was a reality that he knew firsthand, working as a British intelligence officer for MI5 and then MI6 from 1952, after running away from boarding school and ending up in Bern. Again, his father directly shaped his career. If I hadn't had a wildcat dad, I wouldn't have run away, he told the BBC. If my father hadn't taken me to St. Moritz to ski in 1936, Switzerland wouldn't have been imprinted on my memory as a romantic spot to go to, a kind of natural place of exile. And this complicated relationship with his father continued throughout his life, according to Tiz Sisman. Ronnie had no boundaries. He was in many ways a psychopath. He was a man capable of robbing old ladies of their life savings. At the same time, he clearly loved his sons. While Lacare's mother abandoned him at the age of five, Ronnie stuck around, albeit in a sporadic fashion. Whenever Ronnie in later life would get in touch with David and say, "I need bailing out, son," David would reach for his checkbook and often burst into tears, said Sisman. So David had this peculiar love-hate thing about his father, the unresolved thing. Lacare recognised that Ronnie not only honed his skills in spycraft, but also shaped the books he wrote and his ability to create fictional worlds. Coming from a respectable family in Bournemouth, Ronnie first went to prison as a young man before being sentenced to hard labour. From then on, he lived an extraordinarily flamboyant life, said Lacare, constantly reinventing himself. Ronnie became a racehorse owner. He mixed with younger royals, with a chauffeur-driven Bentley and all of that. On whether Lacare was a writer who became a spy for a brief period or a spy who turned his experiences into novels, he said, "I will never know, but I think actually behind both of them is the great shadow of my father and the duplicitous life that we lived as children, where we knew when we filled up the car with petrol at the local garage that it was never going to be paid for, where we pretended to live like middle-class English boys. We went to school. We didn't talk about our hectic background, so in a sense we were spies. Although all of his father's family spoke with regional accents, the moment Lacare got to private school, he adopted the speech of his fellow students. And I started learning deportment and all the curious ways in which people of that class communicate with each other. I never felt part of it, but I think very many creative people don't anyway feel integrated in life." Lacare's ability to spin fictions and lead a double life was in turn influenced by his father's choice to live a criminal life, but under the guise of orthodoxy. He recalled, "My father's life was one of fantasy. He was such a superb con man and could build castles in the air, invent characters, anything. Since that gift was already an example to me, it was a natural thing to flow into writing fiction." His upbringing also determined the type of fiction he would write. One populated by morally conflicted characters in which no one could be trusted. Home was a very dangerous place, as it was for George Smiley, as it is for most of my protagonists in that world, he told the BBC. Home is where you can be found. Home is where they come and arrest you. Home is where the bailiffs come and turf out your toys and your clothes. That tension meant that Lacare said he never felt safe. Insecurity is a wonderful spark for writing. Lacare created his own genre of spy fiction, one in which his characters questioned themselves and the amoral methods of their agency. It's a world away from Ian Fleming's 007. "I'm not sure that Bond is a spy," Lacare told the BBC in a 1966 interview. "He's more some kind of international gangster. He's a man entirely out of the political context." In contrast, Lacare's novels illuminated the Cold War ideological battleground, the political picture playing as large a role as the espionage. They also featured a succession of highly solitary characters, with the author describing the spy who came in from the cold as a story of loneliness, and Lacare related to that himself, his own solitariness playing out on the page. "The condition of secrecy was a refuge for me," he said in 2008. Although Lacare acknowledged the scars from his unusual upbringing, he recognised the value of what had been hardwired in him from childhood. And despite the trauma of being continually disappointed by his father, Cornwell attributed much of his later success to Ronnie. "The combination of exotic bouts of life with my father, then the hectic intermissions when he was bankrupt or at Her Majesty's pleasure somewhere, the range and the scale of experience, in retrospect, was extremely rich. Those things contributed to the way I write and to the sense of tension which I can never get rid of. I'm grateful for those inheritance. I often quote Graham Greene. The credit balance of the writer is his childhood. And in that sense, I Was a Millionaire. That story is written by Fiona McDonald for BBC.com. His life was one of fantasy, how Jean Le Carré's spy novels were shaped by his con man father. And after that very interesting story about spy novels, I haven't read many of Jean Le Carré's, but I do know people that have and love his writing. And now from In Brief Around the World from Australian Women's Weekly, High Crime from Lithuania. Authorities in Lithuania have seized 11 weather balloons that were being used to smuggle contraband over the border from Belarus. Weather balloons are reportedly a common tool for smugglers. Who would have thought it? And now, yes indeed, in Virginia, a masked bandit was apprehended after breaking into a liquor store. After a few hours of sleep and zero signs of injury, other than maybe a hangover and poor life choices, he was safely released back to the wild, hopefully having learned that breaking and entering is not the answer. Hanover County Animal Protection

0: Bob. It's comical, but at the same time it's serious. We're thankful nobody was hurt. Ontario cop Trevor McKenna on the arrest of a man who stole a city bus and drove it to all scheduled stops, even refusing entry to a fare evader. And that comes from the United States. You have been listening to National Magazine. I'm Alison Bunn and was joined today by
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6: 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Stay tuned to hear Dean's extraordinary story of losing both legs and how he found hope.

0: say.
1: How would you feel if you suddenly lost both your legs? What changes would it bring to your life and relationships? Today, Celia and I are talking with Dean and Coralie. Dean woke up from an induced coma in a Queensland hospital to discover he'd lost both his legs.
2: Thanks for joining us, Dean and Coralie. You normally live in Adelaide. How did you end up in a Queensland hospital?
3: We were planning a holiday for the Easter break, and Cairns was the location because our daughter lived not far from Cairns. It was going to be an enjoyable time, but it didn't turn out quite like

0: what we expected. And that's the thing about life, isn't it? You know, the unexpected thing that just comes along and plucks us all out of the air, and we don't have even time to prepare for these sorts of things properly. And I certainly wasn't prepared for this incident to happen, you know. It was quite a surprise to me. When I walked down to the beachfront that morning, I felt sluggish and lifeless, and I had no idea that I was going to lose my legs.
1: And I'd said to the kids in the morning, your dad's not well, he thinks he's got a flu, but he doesn't want to see a doctor.
0: And like most blokes, you know, you don't want to go to the doctor unless you really have to.
1: And then when it was about in the middle afternoon, and Rachel said, Mum, Dad's face is a funny colour, he needs to see a doctor. Beck drove us in, and fortunately she knew exactly where to go. She said, Mum, will you go into emergency and get a wheelchair for Dad? Get a wheelchair for Dad to wheel him in. And he said, no, I'm walking. And he did.
0: This was my last walk, actually. And they put me in and met a doctor there. And I remember lying down, and I had stuff oozing out the side of my leg, which was, I had a scratch on the side of my leg. Look, it was nothing, you know, not a real deep cut or anything, but stuff was oozing out of it, and it was horrible. I never witnessed anything like that in my life. And to be honest with you, that was the last time I can really recall. They had me in induced coma for 2 to 3 months.
1: Beck and I were in emergency till 2 o'clock in the morning, and they found the diagnosis really fairly quickly. And that was the first time I had ever heard of the word necrotizing fasciitis. No antibiotics would touch it. It's an aggressive flesh-eating bacteria, and they basically didn't think he would survive Easter Sunday. It was late that night in the kitchen at the place where we were staying. Beck took a phone call in the kitchen, and she said, oh no, oh no. That's when they were making the decision about the legs being amputated. And I rang everybody, I just texted everywhere I could think of, please pray that Dean won't have to have his leg amputated. And then when we went in the next day, they'd already marked out the second leg.
2: Coming up, we'll hear how Dean reacted when he first discovered his legs were missing. How would you feel if you woke up to discover both your legs were gone?

0: You're listening to Messages of Hope. Feel free to like our Facebook page, Messages of Hope, where you can like and share a post about today's message and encourage others. That's Facebook Messages of Hope. We're talking with Dean, who was put into an induced coma because of an infected cut in his leg. He was diagnosed with a flesh-eating disease, necrotizing fasciitis. When he woke up, he discovered both his legs were gone.
1: After I come to, after the induced coma come off, I suddenly reflected and pointed down that I had no legs, and I was over-anxious and, you know, despaired, I guess was the word. And Coralie couldn't tell me that I've lost my legs, and she virtually ran out and went up the causeway from Cairns there and was broken down with it. I can't tell you a lot other than I had crazy thoughts and dreams, and I guess it's all the drugs they induce into you. I was in there nearly 8 months in hospital, but 3 months in Cairns. It was a part of my life that just has gone zapped out of it, that I can't recall a lot about. Then a month after that, I remember lying there in bed there, and often a couple of the senior nurses said, "Don't underestimate Dean, you'll be able to do more than what you really think you could." And I said, "Well, I can't even get out of bed here. How am I going to get out of bed?"
2: Dean, some people couldn't imagine living without their legs.
1: Mm.
2: Did you ever feel that?
1: Yes, I did. I had a nurse there whose husband lost a leg. And he ran in sort of marathons and stuff and did things, had an artificial leg. And unfortunately, I didn't want to have an artificial leg. So she encouraged me, this lady, and she was fantastic. And I just listened to those sorts of people who gave me encouragement. And I thought, well, the end's not really here, and, you know, I'm around. And one of the great things is being a Christian and having belief in that recovery process near the end was so important to me. And I can tell you the support that I got from people within our own congregation was just wonderful. And one of the things, you know, that stands out, I used to get phone calls from various people and pray for me over the phone in the morning, you know, after you have your breakfast, and say, "I hope you're well," and, you know, pray for your recovery and such. And can I just draw a comparison? I've been on lots of various other committees in my work. My workforce has always been good and very supportive in me as a Christian.
3: Mm,
1: and they know
3: that
1: something different about you because you've got Christ as the centre of your life. And I believe when I was in the hospital, the people could see that you had that strength, and it was God that was sort of guiding me within, although I had that physical strength of determination. But yeah.
4: You sound like you took it all in your stride, so to speak.
1: Yeah, well,
4: are there times when it gets you down?
1: I do get depressed at times. Lord, why did this happen to me, you know?
3: And
1: you know,
3: too.
1: Sometimes I will up our long passage here and I think, God, how many times have I walked up here over the years? Now I'm wheeling up here, you know, and just frustration. I drop a paper on the floor off my desk, and to go and pick that paper up, I can bend from here to there, but it's a bit of a risk. So I've got to hold onto the side of the chair to get to it, that I hopefully don't fall out of it. Just to strive to do those things sometimes becomes frustrating to me, and I do in despair occasionally. Not often, but I have, you know, I lay on the bed and think, Lord, why has this happened to me? But yeah.
4: Did you ever doubt God?
1: No, not really. No. But as I said, sometimes I think, why does this happen to me, as an example? But then, you know, I see such misery around the world, and I look at what happens on the news currently, and every day I'm blessed that I'm still here.
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0: Have you ever suffered an illness and still wear the scars of that experience? Where have you found hope to keep going? Our guest today, Dean, lost both his legs to an infection caused by a cut to just one leg while walking along the beach. What gave Dean hope to face the future without his legs?
1: Well, one of the things that did give me hope when I was doing rehabilitation, I had no idea what a slide board is, and it was like a little surfboard, and I can put my behind on the surfboard and slide from this chair into the car seat. And I recall when I was at the retraining of having that first moment of trying all these things, and the thrill was to know that I could slide off onto a board and get into my chair, and I do that today. You know, I lie in bed of a morning and then I decide to get up, so I slide onto this chair which is alongside the bed, then go to the shower chair which I got, sit on the shower chair, go to the toilet or whatever you have to do, then wheel it underneath the shower myself, have a shower, and then wheel it to the bed and my clothes. My good wife leaves my clothes there, so I quickly, and that was another thing, just getting dressed. I remember saying to the nurse, how am I going to dress myself? She said, you'll be able to wriggle into your pants and put your t-shirt or shirt on over the top, and because it's all body exercise from the stomach muscles. One of the difficulties when you're sitting on a bed, I found was lying on a bed on your back and trying to get up from a soft bed, because it's not firm, it was not really firm, and you sink into the bed properly. But how I overcome that, I got like a rope ladder, a small ladder that I have alongside me in bed, and I pull on that, and that pulls me upright then, and I do that. When I see my grandchildren, little grandchildren now from 3 to 4, and I think, gee whiz, I've went back to a stage virtually like that. And today, you know, I had to go and retrain myself to do all those sorts of things that's been part of our health and well-being. These little things I'm telling you about make my life fulfilled. And I can, you know, I know I take probably 3 times or 4 times longer than I normally do to get dressed, but, you know, I get there.
2: And you can do it yourself.
1: I do it all by myself. Yeah.
2: Has your relationship with God changed?
1: No, I think it's become closer. There's a greater depth of understanding and want to learn his word a little bit more than I have. And often in a service, I can feel it even through the music sometimes, you know. And a bit more conscious of the wording of words in the phrases of songs even, you know, that really hits you. And it gives me a sense of warmth inside and feel a bit better about myself.
2: You've mentioned faith in God and prayer is important. How does that help?
1: It's the reinforcement of it, isn't it, Coralie, of the things that you virtually said that do happen.
3: And yeah, I think it's just being, for me, being consistently in God's word. And we'd done a study on Isaiah, and I drew a lot of God's promises, I know, from Isaiah.
2: What are some of those promises?
3: Fear not, do not be dismayed. I am with you, I'm your God. I will help you, I'll uphold you with my omnipotent righteous right hand. Was one that was constant with me. I always wanted to believe that God would get us through. God was a good God and he had good plans and all of those things, that he would get us through somehow, get Dean through somehow and get back home again.

0: 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That's 1800 353 350. I'm Richard Fox. I hope you can join us again next week for another message of hope. 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

We now present the Lord's Challenge, our weekly quarter-hour broadcast, bringing God's invitation to people everywhere. This is an international broadcasting ministry which is being used of God to bring blessing to many people. Joshua Daniel, who will be speaking in a moment, urges you to stay tuned and listen to the Lord's Challenge and to reach out and touch the loving Savior.

Now I want to bring you to 1 Kings 8 chapter 4th verse. Even those did the priests and the Levites bring up. And King Solomon and all the congregation of Israel that were assembled unto him were with him before the ark, sacrificing sheep and oxen that could not be told nor numbered for multitude. There was no room on the altar for these offerings, and the multitude of these offerings could not be numbered. And then what was the prayer that was prayed at the dedication of the temple? 26th verse. And now, O God of Israel, let your word, I pray you, be verified, which thou spakest unto your servant David my father. But will God indeed dwell on the earth? Behold, the heaven and the heaven of heavens cannot contain you. How much less this house that I have builded? Yet have thou respect unto the prayer of your servant, and to his supplication, O Lord my God, to hearken unto the cry and to the prayer which your servant prayeth before you today. Now, when we are talking about Emmanuel, God with us, I say we have a very poor conception of God. We have cut him to a human size. And we think, oh my, being so long in the presence of God, it is a hardship. You know, people call for an all-night prayer, and I would like to ask, how many cups of tea are consumed before the night is through? So often, meetings are followed by a lot of food. It's become a habit in many parts of the world. If you go to the Middle East, the Persian Gulf, where Christian gatherings are not really permitted by the law in many of those countries, they call it a birthday party or something, and they come together. But you can see how obese many people are getting today from overeating. If it is a sickness, it is a different matter. Even for prayer, if this body gets a little unwieldy, it is going to crave more and more sleep. But look at the way almost everything has to do with entertainment. If people are not entertained, they will not come. What does it mean? God is not there. You know, my dear friends, when we began, my dad and I, there was nothing there. Hardly any food in our own house. And nothing in the form of entertainment. Just a very simple structure. And even to put up the simplest structure, we had no money, absolutely no money, to put a few palm leaves on a few bamboos and give some shelter from the hot sun to the people. We had no money for that. All that we had was the presence of the Lord. My dear friends, is there anything greater than the presence of the Lord? Oh, all that you need is the presence of the Lord, and the communists will come in. You know, yesterday I was hearing about Angola, and I found myself to be so ignorant that Angola has been, and probably is still, very influenced by communism. Communists, of course, they, one of the first times that I met them, they wanted to beat me up, because I would give them no quarter from the platform. But what actually happened was, all those communists were disbanded there after the meetings, and the leader became a Christian preacher. So I'm not afraid of the communists. But the presence of the Lord, that's what here the prayer at the dedication is, Lord, the heaven of heavens cannot contain you. How much less this house which I have builded? Have respect unto the prayer that is made in this place. 29th verse. Thine eyes may be opened toward this house day and night.
You see, my dear friends, our own homes, they are the tabernacles of God. They should be the place where we walk with God. My father used to say, I believe that angels walk through my house. And quite a lot of evidence there was to that, you know. On one occasion, when the Japanese bombed the city of Madras, I was a boy. My dad did not evacuate, although the government ordered the evacuation of the city. Everybody was to leave the city. We did not evacuate. We made use of that time to reach souls. While people were fleeing from some areas, the invading Japanese army was expected to land. My father would go to that place to preach. Where people were fleeing away from a place, that he would select that place for preaching. When we came back in the midst of this evacuation, we found that somebody had broken the lock and had the doors of the house were wide open, unlocked. Was there anything missing inside? Nothing. Whoever had opened the gates and broken the locks either confronted angels or something, they took to their heels. So nothing was missing. You know, my friends, so when my father said, I believe angels walk in and out of this house, in my house, he did not want anything there which was unclean in the house. Nothing. He wanted the home to be a place, a sanctuary, where God himself would be. You see, that's Christianity. Now here, the temple. But God said, the temple was destroyed, you know. Today, our homes. Now, whatever state your home may have been in, or is in, is there a solution with God? Is he not a one who answers the prayer of the humble? Sure he is. Some of our faults and some of our missteps are such that easy remedies cannot be found. But there is no remedy like humbling ourselves and repenting. That's it. That's all that God requires. If you turn to Isaiah chapter 57 and verse 15, you will see this very graphically put. And this is how it reads. Thus said the high and lofty one that inhabiteth eternity, whose name is holy. I dwell in the high and holy place with him also that is of a contrite and humble spirit. That's it. So he dwells in the high and holy place. Where is your dwelling? You say, probably some of you are pretty proud to say, I live in London. My dear friends, you ought to weep for such a place. But here God says, I dwell also with him who is of a broken and contrite spirit. I dwell in the high and holy place with him also that is of a contrite and humble spirit. To revive the spirit of the humble. Is there anyone here who has not found a reviving, a cleansing, a new hope springing into your heart, that what seems irreversible, God is able to reverse, and what is irretrievable, God is able to retrieve? Has there not been a reviving? Well, I will tell you why. There hasn't been a humbling. If there isn't a humbling, there isn't a reviving. So we want to work it up with a fine band, isn't it? You know, I am not against bands. I'm not against drums. I'm not against good music. I love those things. But if you want to blow my eardrums off, I say no thank you. As to some meetings, I advise you to take earplugs if you want to save your hearing.
God has become that deaf, or at least some people think he is. No, my dear friends, you don't need to bawl out like the heathen. You know, don't need to work yourself up into a frenzy. God is not there. I dwell also with him who is of a broken spirit. You can create your little home into such a dwelling place of God if you choose to, if you would humble yourself. But I know how hard it is to humble oneself, because it stood like a mighty barrier in my path, humbling myself. You know, folks, but I did. I made room for God. I humbled myself. Now, 8 chapter 31, if any man trespass against his neighbor, and they come and spread this before you, then hear from heaven and judge your servants, condemning the wicked, to bring his way upon his head. But condemnation should come from God, not from you. We expect to be forgiven 10 million sins, and we will not forgive one or two in a brother. Let's pray. Let us tell God, Lord, I want a broken spirit. I want you to be my dwelling place, dear Lord. I shall turn from every wicked way. Lord, thou art the searcher of the hearts. I do not want anything there, no sin hidden, which will hinder the blessing. I want that broken spirit. Hear our cry in Jesus' holy name. Amen.

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We would like to know what your response has been to the Lord's challenge and would like to hear from you. You can contact us by phone on 0411 037 296 or mail us the Lord's Challenge, P.O. 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
10: Most times we end up fighting our own battles, but sometimes the opposition is just, well, it's overwhelming. Then what? Well, that's when we can discover that the battle belongs to the Lord. Hi, I'm Bernie Diamond, and thank you so much for joining me again on Christianity Works. Today we're going to explore the great unseen reality of God. Where is He in the midst of our battles? In a message called, Straight Out of God's Word, The Battle Belongs to the Lord. And do stay tuned, because in just a few minutes, I'll be telling you about my free daily devotional, Fresh. It's all about drawing you closer to Jesus to become all that He made you to be. In this day and age, one of the things that they teach us is to be self-reliant, to have confidence in our own abilities. You can do anything you set your mind to, they tell us. You can make it. It's all up to you. Well, that's okay to a point, I guess. It's a good thing to have some confidence in who we are that God made us to be. But you can take this idea too far and it'll bring you undone. The positive turns into a terrible negative. See, what happens when the situation we're in or the circumstances that we're facing are so far beyond our ability to deal with them that any idea of self-reliance is completely ridiculous? What happens when the problem confronting us requires skills and abilities that we don't have? What happens when the career we've chosen just doesn't fit who we are? What happens when the one we love, our wife or our husband or one of our children, is going through some tough times, something that as much as we love them, we can't seem to be able to help them through? An illness, a depression, a crisis, and nothing we can say or nothing we can do seems to make any difference. Well, then what? What happens when a tsunami hits our lives? What do we do when the enemy that gathers around us completely outnumbers and outguns us? Come on, then what do? And this isn't some theoretical exercise. This is life. It's my life and it's your life. Because this happens. It's real. There are times in our lives when the enemy, whoever or whatever that is, when the enemy is so much bigger than our ability to survive. It happens in families, it happens in workplaces, and it happens in our hearts. When sickness hits for no good reason, when a loved one is taken in their prime and the grief overwhelms us, when a marriage falls apart, it happens when retrenchment hits, when the economy takes a nosedive, when there isn't enough food to feed the family, when people betray us. This is life. It's real life. Let me ask you something. When the enemy is so much bigger and so much stronger than anything that you or I could ever handle, what do we do? Well, some people panic and they run around in ever-decreasing circles, wasting their precious energy on panicking. You've seen it, I've seen it. You know, we've both probably been there too. Some people pull over and stop because they're immobilized by fear. That's what happens, you know. But neither of those things cut the mustard. Neither of them help. Running around like a headless chook, it's exhausting. Wallowing in self-pity is destructive. What do we do? See, I'm a pretty self-reliant kind of guy. I like to think that I can handle most things. But there are times when things happen that are completely and utterly beyond anything I can handle. And in those times, to hang on to this notion of self-reliance, this delusion of I can do anything, that'll only make it worse. It's okay to believe in ourselves, but the reality is that sometimes, maybe this time, we can't swim against this tsunami. It's too big. It's too scary. I was talking the other day with a young woman. She's extremely competent and confident in her field. Professionally, she's a class act in every way that you can imagine. We got onto the fact that she had a couple of young kids, and her demeanour changed. See, as someone who's got kids and now they're all grown up, I'm well and truly past the stresses and the strains of bringing up young children. And I love telling parents, don't worry, it's the first 25 years that are hardest. After that, it's a piece of baklava. I guess it's my gift of encouragement, right? But like any young mother, this motherhood thing was a struggle for this competent professional woman. It's so tiring. There's so much that's new and that's challenging. There's so much in bringing up kids. Well, it's just beyond our control. That's the key, isn't it? When we're dealing with things that are under our control and we happen to have the skills and the ability and the inclination to control them, well, it's all good, isn't it? But the further that things are out of our control, the more they look like that tsunami and that wave that we can't ride, then it gets scary. I want to introduce you today to one of the kings in Israel's history. Actually, he's the king of a couple of the tribes of Israel, Judah and Benjamin. His name was Jehoshaphat. Okay, it's a long name. We don't use that kind of name these days. But he was definitely one of the good guys. And there was a time when he was confronted with an enemy that was way, way, way beyond his ability to fight and defeat. Let's pick up this story in 2 Chronicles chapter 20, verse 1. After this, the Moabites and the Ammonites, and with them some of the Meunites, came against Jehoshaphat for battle. Messengers came and told Jehoshaphat, a great multitude is coming against you from Edom, from far beyond the sea. Already they are at En-Gedi. And Jehoshaphat was afraid. See, this was an army much bigger than his own. The odds were completely overwhelming, and Jehoshaphat and his people were facing absolutely certain defeat. To the king, that meant death. For his people, it meant death or slavery or loss of all their possessions and land, probably rape for the women. The higher the stakes are, the scarier it gets, doesn't it? And for Jehoshaphat, the stakes couldn't have been higher. He was in that place, well and truly, that you and I find ourselves in from time to time. I just want to establish here that old King Jehoshaphat, well, he was human like you and me. He's not some superhuman king. There were armies coming against him. He was completely outnumbered and outgunned. This was a life and death situation. And it says Jehoshaphat was afraid. Jehoshaphat is just one of us. I remember as a young boy going to the dentist, and I'd walk in the front door and there was this staircase leading up to the dentist, and the smell of the dental surgery the moment you walked in the door, and there was a knot in my stomach sitting in the waiting room. Fear is something that disables us. It's not good for anyone when we're disabled by fear. It's not good for ourselves. It's not good for God. It's no good for those who need our help. Jehoshaphat was afraid. But it was what he did in his fear that made all the difference. And we're going to take a look at that in just a moment.
7: 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My prayer is that your heart will be touched and transformed as you draw ever closer to Jesus through the power of His Word. And there is such an incredible power in the Word of God, is there not? So let's dive straight back in to see what else He has for us today.
10: Well, let's get back into God's Word and take a look at what happened to King Jehoshaphat, what he was facing in these completely overwhelming odds. Have a listen. We're starting, if you have a Bible, grab it, in 2 Chronicles in the Old Testament, chapter 20, beginning at verse 3. Jehoshaphat was afraid. He set himself to seek the Lord and proclaimed a fast throughout all Judah. Judah assembled to seek help from the Lord. From all the towns of Judah they came to seek the Lord. Jehoshaphat stood in the assembly of Judah and Jerusalem in the house of the Lord before the new court and said, O Lord, God of our ancestors, are you not the God in heaven? Do you not rule over all the kingdoms of the nations? In your hand are power and might so that no one is able to withstand you. Did you not, O our God, drive out the inhabitants of this land before your people Israel and give it forever to the descendants of your friend Abraham? They have lived in it and in it have built you a sanctuary for your name, saying, If disaster comes upon us, the sword, judgment or pestilence or famine, we will stand before this house and before you, for your name is in this house, and cry to you in our distress, and you will hear and save. See now, the people of Ammon and Moab and Mount Seir, whom you would not let Israel invade when they came from the land of Egypt, and whom they avoided and did not destroy, they reward us now by coming to drive us out of your possession that you have given us to inherit. O God, will you not execute judgment upon them? For we are powerless against this great multitude that is coming up against us. We do not know what to do, but our eyes are on you. Meanwhile, all of Judah stood before the Lord with their little ones, their wives, and their children. See, Jehoshaphat didn't let his fear immobilize him. He didn't get into a flap and into a panic. In the face of overwhelming odds, he turned to God. Sometimes that's the only way that God gets our attention. I'd like to be able to tell you that I first turned to God because I was wise and loving and understood that Jesus was the Son of God. But if I told you that, I'd be lying. I needed to be hit across the back of the head with a lump of 4x2 before God could get my attention. Overwhelming odds. That's what did it for me. I turned to God in the middle of fear. And for me, it was a last resort. But for Jehoshaphat, God was his first port of call. Now, a king is supposed to have all the answers. A king like Jehoshaphat should have a powerful army and contingency plans based on a comprehensive threat assessment. He should be self-reliant, a man for the people to respect and to follow and to trust for in their safety and their future. But listen again to what Jehoshaphat says when he's praying to God in 2 Chronicles chapter 20, verse 12. O God, will you not execute judgment upon them? For we are powerless against this great multitude that is coming up against us. We do not know what to do, but our eyes are on you. I relate to this. When I stepped out of a secure, well-paid job as a consultant into full-time ministry, that was a step of faith. Leaving security behind to serve God, and I cannot begin to tell you how many times since then I have been in that place that Jehoshaphat and his people were in. See, I started out with this naive notion that if I was going to be about God's work, well, it should be easy. And yet so many times people and circumstances have conspired to be against God's work. Every couple of years, our board gets together to do some strategic planning. That's important, and the strat plan always looks good on paper. Gives us a sense of what direction we think that God wants us to head in. And then invariably, all hell breaks loose because the enemy wants to overwhelm us. He doesn't want to see God's will done here on earth as it is in heaven. And that's what's going on with Jehoshaphat and Judah. Remember, these are God's chosen people. The king honored God, and by all accounts, he was wise and competent. But in the face of overwhelming odds, he admitted to God, "We do not know what to do." So what was the solution? How did he cope with this? And in the same sentence, the same breath, he said, "But our eyes are on you." I wonder sometimes when I see people who profess to believe in Jesus running around in panic, wasting so much of their energy complaining and worrying and being afraid. See, it takes a lot of energy to be afraid, you realize. I wonder if they spent even half of that amount of energy having their eyes on God, how much better off they'd be. You and I, we can't help but be afraid. Jehoshaphat was afraid. It's a natural human reaction. I'm not here to tell you somehow to pretend that you're not afraid when fear is rocking you to the very core. That's ridiculous. But it's what we do when fear strikes that makes all the difference. When we panic, we burn energy. When we're frozen and immobilized, that's probably the end of us. That's what fear does. It stops us dead in our tracks. We go nowhere. Had Jehoshaphat done that, he and all his people would have been dead, literally. Or we can just turn and look at God and say, "You know something, Lord, this is so huge. I just don't know what to do, but my eyes are on you. I'm just going to wait on you. I don't know what you're going to do. I don't even know if you're going to show up, but no matter what, my eyes are on you." And here's the bit that blows me away about this story. It's this. That God wasn't Jehoshaphat's last resort. God was his first port of call. He trusted in the sovereign grace of God. Jehoshaphat was afraid, but he set himself to seek the Lord and proclaimed a fast throughout all Judah. I wonder how different things would be amidst our fear. If instead of running around spending all that energy on panic, or instead of running to the phone to talk to a friend, if we first ran to God. If the very first thing we did was to take stock and in our hearts, deep inside somewhere, decided to set ourselves to seek the Lord. God, the first point of call, rather than the last resort.
7: I'm Bernie Diamond, and you're listening to Christianity Works. Life can be hard work some days. And as that daily grind just kind of grinds away at us, it's easy to forget that Jesus died and rose again to give us victory. That's why I'd love to send you a short text message of encouragement straight to your phone, just as the Spirit leads, perhaps even when you least expect it. That's what Victory SMS is all about. Roughly every other week, I ask the Lord, what word of encouragement could I give to you today? So if you'd like the occasional bit of encouragement to help you live your life in victory, then head across to victorysms.org, and when you do subscribe, you'll immediately receive a free copy of my ebook, Power Unlimited. Thousands of people already have, and the most common response? Oh, that's exactly what I needed to hear today. How did you know that? Thank you so much. It's simply amazing how powerfully the Spirit of God can move through just a short text message. And I'd love to encourage you too to live your life in victory. Again, that web address is victorysms.org. Okay, let's head straight back into the Word of God.
10: Well, so how did it end? Was Jehoshaphat's trust misplaced or well-placed? Let's take a look. 2 Chronicles chapter 20, beginning at verse 14. The Spirit of the Lord came upon Jehaziel of Zechariah, son of Benai, son of Jael, son of Mattaniah, a Levite of the sons of Asaph, in the middle of the assembly. He said, "Listen, all of Judah and its inhabitants of Jerusalem and King Jehoshaphat, thus says the Lord to you, do not fear or be dismayed at this great multitude, for the battle is not yours but God's. Tomorrow, go down against them. They will come up by the ascent of Ziz, and you will find them at the end of the valley before the wilderness of Jeruel. This battle is not for you to fight. Take your position, stand still, and see the victory of the Lord on your behalf, O Judah and Jerusalem. Do not fear or be dismayed. Tomorrow, go out against them, and the Lord will be with you." Then Jehoshaphat bowed down with his face to the ground, and all of Judah and all the inhabitants of Jerusalem fell down before the Lord, worshipping the Lord. And the Levites of the Kohathites and the Korahites stood up to praise the Lord, the God of Israel, with a very loud voice. They rose early in the morning and went out in the wilderness of Tekoa. And as they went out, Jehoshaphat stood and said, "Listen to me, O Judah and inhabitants of Jerusalem. Believe in the Lord your God, and you will be established. Believe his prophets." When he had taken counsel with the people, he appointed those who were to sing to the Lord and praise him in holy splendor as they went before the army, saying, "Give thanks to the Lord, for his steadfast love endures forever." As they began to sing and praise, the Lord set an ambush against the Ammonites, Moab, and Mount Seir, who had come against Judah so that they were routed. For the Ammonites and Moab attacked the inhabitants of Mount Seir, destroying them utterly, and when they had made an end of the inhabitants of Seir, they all helped to destroy one another. When Judah came to the watchtower of the wilderness, they looked towards this multitude. They were corpses lying on the ground. No one had escaped. When Jehoshaphat and his people came to take the booty from them, they found livestock in great numbers, goods, clothing, and precious things, which they took for themselves until they could carry no more. They spent 3 days taking the booty because of its abundance. Unbelievable, I hear you say. How could this possibly happen? I'll tell you how. Because Jehoshaphat decided that he would stand and wait on God no matter what the outcome. That's the key. That's the faith that God was looking for. No matter what the outcome, let's take another look. If disaster comes upon us, the sword, judgment, pestilence, or famine, we will stand before this house of God, before you, for your name is in this house, and we will cry out, and you will hear and save. O our God, will you not execute judgment upon them? For we are powerless against this great multitude that is coming against us. We do not know what to do, but our eyes are on you. This is the do or die faith that God is looking for. And when we place our faith in God in this way, for the things that are completely out of our control, right when that tsunami hits, his Spirit and his Word come along and witness his truth to us. This battle is not for you to fight. The battle belongs to God. Take your possession, stand still, and see the victory of the Lord on your behalf. Do not fear, do not be dismayed, for tomorrow you will go out against them and the Lord will be with you. Listen to me. Have you put your trust in Jesus Christ? Have you? Then those times of fear are times when we discover what a beautiful thing it is to trust in the Lord, no matter what is coming against us, no matter what the world throws at us, no matter how overwhelming the odds might be. Those times are the times that we get to stand still and discover in our very own experience that the battle isn't ours. It's not ours at all, but the battle belongs to the Lord. Can I encourage you that if you feel right now that you're on death row, as though there is no tomorrow, to listen to the words of Apostle Paul from his dungeon as he writes in Philippians chapter 4, beginning at verse 6. "Do not worry about anything, but in everything by prayer and supplication with thanksgiving. Let your requests be made known to God. And the peace of God, which passes all understanding, will guard your hearts and your minds in Christ Jesus. Finally, beloved, whatever is true, whatever is honorable, whatever is just, whatever is pure, whatever is pleasing, whatever is commendable, if there is any excellence, and if there is anything worthy of praise, think about those things. Keep on doing the things that you have learned and received and heard and seen in me. And the God of peace will be with you. See, that's the word of the Lord for us today. Jehoshaphat knew it and learned it again in his experience. The people of Judah learned it again under the leadership of Jehoshaphat. This overwhelming army came against them. They couldn't win. It was a no-win situation. And they discovered afresh and anew the battle was not theirs, but the battle belonged to the Lord. And they listened to God through his prophets when he said, "Stand still to see and to watch what the Lord will do for you." Can I encourage you today to remember the battle is not yours? The battle belongs to the Lord. Stand still and watch to see what the Lord will do for you. 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

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I'm Bernie Diamond. I'll catch you again same time next week with another message of God's love, God's grace, and God's power for each one of us in Jesus Christ.

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7: This week, just say you were in charge of the NDIS. 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
6: With the proposed changes to the scheme being debated in Parliament, what would you, our choir of angels, do differently?
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6: Hello, Lizzie. How are we going?
7: I'm tired, but I'm good. I'm here. I'm live. That's about all I can say.
6: Yeah. Well, you've been doing silly stuff like running around, which those days are long past as far as I'm concerned. Yes, you've found the joys of recovery from a 10K run.
7: Yes, I have. Might I say that it was the first time I was ever able to do 10Ks without having to walk.
6: Woohoo! Well
7: so
6: done.
7: So I was very excited, and that's a win in my book.
6: So they supplied you a wheelchair after you finished, though?
7: Sadly, they did not, and I still had to walk the 200 metres from the finish line to the car.
6: Oh, okay.
7: And believe it or not, that was the hardest part of the day.
6: It would be. Yes. Once you stop moving, that's when you start hurting.
7: Yes, indeed.
6: And talking of hurting, we're looking at the NDIS again today. What I found interesting was
8: early in the year, we were doing research for our nice fluff piece on eating out,
6: but no one could stop talking about the NDIS and the reforms. So sure enough, I had the brilliant idea of, okay, let's do a show on that.

0: And there were surprisingly few people that wanted to talk about it.
1: I know. I found this to be really odd because usually you can't get people to shut up about the NDIS. Everybody has an opinion. Mm-hmm. Everybody wants to come out of the woodwork and express that opinion. But this week it was like,
0: Yeah.
1: Yeah, I don't know.
0: We're facing mid-year malaise, I think, and things will probably pick up in August. But at the moment, everyone's relieved that the financial year has ended and maybe working on their tax returns.
1: I like the word malaise. It's a good word.
0: It is. I looked it up in a dictionary.
1: Did you?
0: I didn't, yes. All right. So we will start out with a voice from the grave, as it were. What is interesting here is, well, of course, Elise didn't know we were going to do this episode, but she's kind of answered the questions anyway, hasn't she?
1: Yes, in a way. This clip that we're about to play was actually recorded before the federal budget was announced, but some of Elise's comments I find to be quite apt. They're quite accurate as to what's going on at the moment. So I thought, why not include them? And because I know that she would love to be a part of a show about this particular topic. So take it away, Elise and Kirsten.
2: I do think now with all the changes and all the sudden rules and everything that's going on, I think it's very dangerous territory. I actually, to be honest, recently took out a fairly sizable bank loan to get some equipment I needed.
3: And we see a lot of that. We see people who are going, I really need X, Y, and Z, but I'm not going to want to rock the boat. You know, what Kirsten needed was substantial. And, you know, it's like, it's just easy to go to the bank and get the loan.
2: I think it's very dangerous territory at the moment. And I do think that there's so many areas that are just, as I often say to Elise, I'm like, I just want to let sleeping dogs lie.
3: Somebody recently referred to the NDIS to me recently as a political hot potato. And suffice it to say, when this person said it to me, I thought, you've just nailed it, because the Liberals could have done a few things to it and probably should have, but it really should have been designed better when it first started. You know, I first logged on to do my first NDIS claim back in 2018, and I'm going, well, I've been told I need to use a provider with an ABN, and I've been told they're not supposed to be my family. Well, that's all good. Ticks in all these boxes. Well, where's the proof of purchase? You know, I was expecting to be uploading a receipt or an invoice. I could have written anything in that claim. You know, so of course people are going to fraud it, and people did fraud it. So what do you think is going to happen? Exactly what I predicted would happen. And then is you'll get a change of government. They'll go fraud, fraud, fraud, fraud, fraud, fraud, fraud. Let's go cut, cut, cut, cut, cut. Let's stick it into the media like that. And it's all clickbait for the headline writers. And next thing you know, you've got all this narrative out there in the normal media saying how the NDIS is going to blow out the budget, and we could be spending more on the NDIS than we are defence. So what do you think the public's going to do? They're going to go, oh, yes, isn't that terrible? I'm going to cut down on the fraud of the NDIS. But this, you know, one-size-fits-all solution, which is what governments tend to do, they're actually in many ways punishing the honest people.
1: Well, Elise, I couldn't have said it better myself, to be honest, because we are seeing that at the moment. We are seeing headlines in the mainstream media, and we are seeing, you know, articles where it's been said, you know, like social and community participation funding is being used to pay for coffee and haircuts.
0: Indeed, yes.
1: And we're going to speak to Jody next, who speaks on this issue as well. But it is a problem when the media gets a hold of something sensational and drives the point home even further. And at the moment, I feel like people with a disability aren't being viewed in a very positive lens in the public eye.
0: Well, I am going to broadcast a section from the Powered News Wrap from a few weeks ago, where my colleague Emma actually had a bit to say about that too. What she essentially said is the discourse in the media now has put back disability relations by 20 to 25 years or so.
4: I've got to say, I was talking to Al Gibbs, who is one of the top disability advocates in the country, the other day. We were just having a nice chat on the phone, just as acquaintances. And I had to say that I'm scared of this deal, and I'm not even on the NDIS, but the fact that there's been so much fearmongering on a political and media scale But, you know, when they are hearing the reports of people with a disability being abused in the street or harassed, they're just going about their daily lives by passerbys in the street, and it's just, I'm now uncomfortable going out on my own.
0: And that's a whole different discussion, is really, as we've found out ourselves, public perception of disability isn't as positive as we'd like to think it is.
1: No. And, you know, it's funny, we spoke to Emma Bennison in the first week of June, and she said the same thing. The media is skewing the view of people with disability in a negative way. And people are getting this idea that we are using the NDIS for fraudulent purposes. But the thing is, people with disability aren't just a burden on society as people tend to think that we are, or as the media is painting us to be. We are contributing and productive members of society. We work, we raise children, we have families, we contribute to the economy, and we have just as much right as any other human to be able to access the community and participate on a daily basis in activities that we like doing, just as anybody else would.
0: Media do what they do, which is find a complex subject and give us a simple answer to it.
1: I mean, that's the problem too. And I tend to find, and I don't know if you'd agree with me, but the people that hold a negative perception of people with disability are usually people who have no lived experience of it. They don't have any friends or family or people close to them with disability, therefore it's not in their everyday sort of circles, and therefore they don't know about it. And people tend to make snap judgments about things they don't know about. That's just human nature, really.
0: So let us now see what Jody has to say.
1: So I'll start off by asking you, how much of an understanding do you have on the legislation that's being passed at the moment?
5: I would say I don't have a complete overview of it. I am in the middle of a NDIS hearing myself, so my bandwidth is a little bit narrow at the moment, but I have seen quite a few posts. So I do have, you know, a bit of an understanding where it looks like they want to cut everybody's social and community budget by 50%.
1: Yeah, and there's been a lot of uproar about that. I mean, what are your thoughts, and why is social and community participation so important?
5: It's very important. It's almost like they want us to be not seen and not heard. You know, since the NDIS came out or was implemented, lots of people have had a chance to do things that they wouldn't ordinarily get to do. Just participating in the community, and you see lots of uneducated people on social media saying, oh, we're paying for them to go out and have a coffee. No, you're not paying for them to go out and have a coffee. The participants are paying for the coffee, but the fact that we actually get to leave the house to go and have a coffee where we wouldn't previously have had that opportunity, that's what you're paying for. Why shouldn't we be able to get out in the community and participate fully, not just live and, you know, be able to live in your house, but we want to live in a community. We want to be able to be out there and seen by the general public. And, you know, that's the kind of thing that you would have hoped that things like Paralympics, for example, because obviously that's close to my heart, things like the Paralympics bring disabled people to the forefront of other people's minds. And that's what being able to be out in the community should also do for us. You know, we all deserve to be out there, not just locked away in institutions or in houses because we can't physically or in some cases mentally get outside of our own home.
1: For the preface of this show, say you were in charge of the NDIS for a week. Minister Jody is now in session. What would you add to the NDIS? What do you think needs to be added, and what do you think needs to be cut back to make room?
5: I'll start with cutbacks, because I've been thinking about this for a few days, and it's very hard to cut anything in particular because lots of us need different things. The disabled community all have different areas of need. And if I was to say, for example, oh, I'd cut respite. Well, I know a friend whose daughter is severely disabled and has, non-verbal anger management issues and whatsoever, she cannot look after her 24/7, 365. She needs respite. So while I might say cut back on respite, that might sound practical for me because I don't have it, don't need it, don't use it, but it's not for somebody else. But I'll tell you one thing that really does get my goat and I would 100% cut is provider travel for non-therapists. So I'm talking about people like gardeners and cleaners charging you travel to come to your house and do that work. I 100% understand and agree and approve providers such as physios or chiros or whatever it might be, psychologists, whatever, coming to your house, because while they're coming to your house, they're out of their office and that travel time means that they can't see however many extra people in that day and they've got to balance the books at the end of the day. So I understand that and I appreciate that. That's not a problem. But when you've got gardeners and cleaners charging you travel time to an NDIS client just because in the price guide it says you can charge travel, it doesn't mean you should. If you're a cleaner or a gardener and you're going to a non-NDIS participant's home, you don't charge them travel. That is in your price already. And I'm sure that there's somewhere that you can claim kilometres on your tax at the end of the year. So that is the one thing that I think that I would get rid of that doesn't affect the participants, because if it wasn't there, they couldn't charge for it.
1: I think a lot of the pressure is for the government to crack down on fraudsters. But would you agree that they're sort of picking on the little guy in order to cut down as much money as they can?
5: Absolutely. It's ridiculous. Society is judged by the way it treats its most vulnerable. And right now, to cut community access by 50% is just ludicrous. That's the easy target. You don't do things because they're easy. You do them because they need doing. You know, it's been said, one of the big wigs ministers, it might have been Mark Butler, I'm not really sure. If we were to prosecute all the fraudsters, we would clog up the court system in Australia for 10 years. Well, and so that's exactly what you should be doing. Why are you penalising disabled people for being disabled? You need to be penalising these people that are ripping off the system and rorting the system. That's where it needs to happen. I would like to know, where are the disabled people that either were or still are on the committee? Where are these guys? What are they doing for us? They're supposed to be on there representing us. We haven't heard jack from them. Why are they not trying to show these people what's going on? We've got Senator Jordan Steelejohn doing a pretty good job up there in Parliament forcing the issue, but where are these other people with the lived experience? Why aren't they out there showing the way? They need to be taking accountability for their positions on the board. They need to be telling them what's going on. You know, everybody wants to get ahead in life. Everybody wants to make a dollar. I get that. But if you're selling your soul to the devil just to placate people in government and whatever, then that's just reprehensible. I would have a completely clean sweep of the people involved with the NDIS, every single disabled person. We can't stand by and just let this happen.
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0: Okay, so for the record, we actually did cover this on Powered as well. The consultative committee was not consulted on these changes, and quite a number of their members have come out and actually said that. As for the board itself, yes, I agree with her wholeheartedly. The thing that annoys me really about the whole scheme is it was drawn up by a whole bunch of bureaucrats to make it look like it's saving money, but a lot of the supposed budgetary changes actually add more money to it. And I'll give you an example, and that is not paying for items that are generic. So
1: thank you.
0: Yes.
1: Yep.
0: For example, Meta glasses are not on the NDIS.
1: Amen.
0: Because anyone can buy them.
1: Okay, so I spoke to somebody about this recently. In fact, it was my OT. Mm. I was doing my functional capacity assessment. And she said to me the same thing. It's absolutely ludicrous, the fact that they won't spend the money for Meta glasses for people, because to get the Orcam Vision 2020 or whatever the product is called, which is pretty much the same thing,
0: mm-hmm.
1: it costs six times the amount.
0: Exactly.
1: A pair of Meta glasses is $500. The Orcam Vision 2020, or I'm not sure if that's their exact name, you'll have to check that one, don't quote me on it, is like $3,000-$4,000. Why would you not just fund the generic thing and save the money?
0: Well, this is what it comes down to. So if we could probably contact someone in Meta and ask them to produce a special lot of glasses for blind people, maybe have an app installed that listens to Vision Australia Radio. Hey, that's a great idea. But they'd charge more for it because it's a limited run. And this is what's happening is to get around things that we actually need, we end up spending more money. So, I mean, for example, I bought a set of talking scales on Amazon for $40. Now, you can guarantee the NDIS would not pay for that. They would fund the scales that you can buy at Vision Australia or wherever else, which is a lot more.
1: Yeah, exactly. They'd almost double the price, if not more. So let's go back to the Meta glasses because this is a big problem for me.
0: Mm-hmm.
1: My husband has been told 3 times by our support coordinator outright, you cannot get Meta glasses on the NDIS. And she absolutely refuses to touch the issue with a barge pole.
0: Yes.
1: However, Stephen has said, and I have said, we know people who we see on a weekly basis who tell us that they got their Meta glasses on the NDIS. So whilst the NDIS is saying we are not going to fund these equipment because they are generic and non-disabled specific, it appears that that rule only applies to some people and not others, or that there's a way, it suggests that there's a way to work around that loophole.
0: Well, I think initially people were buying it there and then the NDIA clapped down on it. What I would suggest, though, is if someone at the minister's office is listening, we invite them to join us at one stage for a shopping trip. We'll put on a pair of blind glasses, say something that reproduces my eye condition, and we can film them trying to read the unit pricing on the bottom shelf at Coles or Woolies. See how dignified that is to essentially go down your hands and knees to read prices. That's how life-changing these things actually are.
1: Where are the brain cells of these people?
0: As has been pointed out, we are a microcosm of the people that go through there.
1: Yes, I understand that. I know that, and I get that vision impaired people represent such a small population of the general population that's on the NDIS, but the same things, sort of things, must apply to other people with disabilities, surely. I mean, you can go into the chemist and hire a wheelchair. So why is the NDIS funding wheelchairs? Like, do you know what I mean? It's so silly.
0: And people have had similar arguments for, you know, getting a new wheelchair and things like that is, okay, this thing is still workable, sort of. Why don't you get it repaired? That kind of thing. So this is a problem that is that occurs for everybody. But, yeah, back to my point, though, is a lady with arthritis in her arms couldn't wash the dishes. The occupational therapist said she should be funded for a dishwasher. The NDIA turned her down. But as far as I'm aware, still to this day, they're paying for someone to come in and wash her dishes for her.
1: Oh, precisely.
0: And so that's not sensible. That's not saving money. That's just bloody mindedness.
1: Oh, the same thing with Amy, Stephen's daughter, getting a talking microwave. She's now got a Cobalt speech master, the same as we do. She's had it for years. But when the NDIS first started and she got on it, she was told that she couldn't get a talking microwave. And that's a blind-specific thing.
0: Mm.
1: I don't know why they said she can't get a microwave, but exactly the same thing her support coordinator argued, that because they were willing to pay for someone to come and do meal prep for her, while she still lived in her dad's house, by the way, but she wanted to make things independently, they would rather pay for someone to come and meal prep and cook for her than actually pay for the appliances so that she could do it herself. It's ridiculous. And might I also say that I'm pretty sure that she had to pay out of her own pocket for her Cobalt Speechmaster. I don't think she ended up getting it on the NDIS.
0: And this is, again, the problem. This is how you waste money. So anyway, we're talking of that, I'm going to read out a comment we had on our WhatsApp page, which, dear listener, please, if you want to be part of it, then click on the link that is included in the podcast notes of this show. Anyway, Michael says, what he would eliminate? Needless double, triple handling of reports, FCA, etc., which then get reinterpreted and reassessed at a higher level. I would simplify these reports with dot points rather than lengthy pre-prepared text, ensuring less hours are charged for, minimise the bureaucracy around the system rather than penalise the participants. Again, overhandling of things. And also, sometimes, because you have to prove that you're disabled, you're wasting money elsewhere as well. To get on the scheme in the first place, I had to go and see an ophthalmologist. And, well, I didn't pay for it. Medicare paid for it.
1: Exactly. So somebody's had to pay for it in the end. I mean, it all comes down to money. You think you're saving money here, but you neglect to figure out where you're hemorrhaging money elsewhere.
0: Yeah, if they want to save money, then cut down on the bureaucracy, cut down on the triple handling of things. This seems to have become a largely a employment scheme for public servants.
1: Oh, precisely. Yeah, I mean, I can't really comment too much on the double and triple handling of reports because admittedly this isn't something I know a lot about, but it does seem apt, and he would know about that because, you know, having worked for the orgs before.
0: Indeed. Anyway, talking of which, who do we have next? We have some little-known bloke called Stephen.
1: Wonder who that is.
7: It needs more people working for it that can relate to the actual clients instead of having to make them jump through hoops to get anything. What I mean by that is it's hard to get any sort of support without having to go through two or three different people. And when you do go finally talk to somebody, it's like they really don't understand what you're trying to push through or what your needs are. And none of them are trained to deal with many disabilities. It's all that they all paint us with the same brush. And well, for me in particular, it's really hard to claim for anything. They just want me to jump through hoops and I hear everybody else getting this and that and the other. You can't have this, you can't have that, you don't need that support. That doesn't fit into your criteria or what your goals are and what you've asked for. I think a lot of people feel like that.
1: So in summary, more people with lived experience higher up and more training in terms of the varying needs of different disabilities, right?
7: Yeah, there you go.
1: In order to train these people and pay these people with lived experience, we're going to have to cut something from the NDIS. Minister Easton, what would you cut?
7: Well, first of all, the NDIS needs to be scrutinised. It needs to start looking at corruption at the highest level, and I mean government levels, or whatever that would look like. Whoever is the big bosses upstairs, whoever's getting money under the table, or whatever deals here and there, that needs to stop. What is happening these days, I find, is that they're not going after the corruption where it starts. They're going after the little people who ask for this and that in the oven.
0: Okay, so as we finish off, I will say my suggested change as well. And that is, how about they crack down on providers charging the maximum rate for everything? How about they look at what a generic provider charges and say, right, that's how much you charge too. $240 an hour is a lot of money.
1: For anybody.
0: Indeed.
1: I mean, see, this is... Again, this is a problem because I actually spoke to a support worker about this who has their own business, and their excuse for charging the maximum rate was, oh, yes, but I've got staff to pay and the costs of keeping a company up and running. Okay, maybe I can understand it in that sense, but there are a lot of sole traders and independent support workers out there that are also charging that amount of money. So I agree with you, Sam, in that there should be a massive audit. We need to find out why these people are charging the maximum rates. Do they need to be charging the maximum rates as well?
0: Is it ethical? I mean, if you're sending a cleaner out to clean your house, you can guarantee that cleaner's not been seeing that full maximum rate. It's going straight to the company. But that company is not charging the same fees to a non-NDIS participant. So that's fraud.
1: And then you've also got to address the fact that there are a lot of companies that have sprung up just to defraud the NDIS, or companies that have sprung up since the NDIS has been in session, I guess, to serve people who have that funding. Like, everybody seems to be keen to help you if you've got NDIS funding, but if you don't.
0: I think any of our listeners who are actually on the scheme will have seen the adverts and would have been directly advertised to for services as well. So they're a rather predatory bunch. So, yes, by all means, do cut back on certain things, but look carefully and maybe not cut back on the things that we actually need to survive, and prosecute a few people that are actually ripping the system off.
1: Yeah, do some research.
0: Indeed. With that, that is a wrap for this week. A big thank you to Jody, Michael, Stephen, Kirsten, and the late, great Elise Lonsdale.
1: And of course, a big thanks to you for listening. 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
0: Next week, we're looking at accessible appliances.
1: From the bathroom to the kitchen, we ask a few friends about the technology they use to thrive and survive around the home.
0: But between now and then, please do get in touch with the show, whether you have experience of any of the issues covered on this week's episode of Studio One, or if you think there's something we should be talking about. 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

0: 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I'm Mek Yimam. This program features articles compiled from About Time and Paper Chained. This content is created by and for current and formerly incarcerated people. Our first story is Dungeons and Dragons and Corrections, published in issue 21 of Paper Chained in March 2026 by Jared. In prison, time runs slow. The monotony can eat away at you unless you keep yourself busy. I learned fast that to fill up your day was to keep your mind healthy. Typically, you can exercise or play a sport. You can cook up a meal. You can read books that mostly have all the pages. You can also play cards and occasionally chess. Or you can pace back and forth if you don't like any of the above. Most people choose the pacing. But there was one time I spotted some inmates in a hallway. They had pulled out their chairs from their cells and formed a circle practically blocking the walkway. They had pencils and were busy scribbling on printed sheets of paper. They had dice made at the woodshop, stealthily snuck back to the cell after work. Every now and again in prison, there is a rare item, a relic from the past. A Walkman, perhaps. If you're lucky, a guitar. Sometimes, something as simple as a Vortex football. On this day, it was a Dungeons & Dragons 5th edition starter set. I had played games in the past, but never D&D. It's the most famous fantasy role-playing game in the world. I jumped in and immediately realised the potential of the game. At face value, it's just paper and rolling dice, but there was something here. I also realised that, like most things, a game is only as good as the people you play it with. I started writing game rules and mechanics after lock-in. In the day, I commissioned other inmates, paying them in chocolate blocks and rice crackers, to begin drawing warriors and monsters found in the D&D rulebook or my imagination. I collected bread clips and glued the drawings to them so the figures would stand up. I ordered paddle pop sticks and craft glue, typically used to create shelving, and started making miniature buildings, fences, walls, wells, and forts. By the time I was done, I had created and painted a whole town. It was time to play some games. I soon moved to a minimum security prison, met some new people, and started a gaming group. A few inmates who joined in had very limited reading ability, but they were guided by those of us who were more advanced. One of the prison officers was even into D&D and allowed us to have some games sent into the prison. For a while, it was as good as prison could be. The game kept us busy and it was highly social. We played a few hours most days and it was a haven for those who would otherwise be getting themselves into trouble. The guys in the group were also improving their interactive skills, their literacy and their problem resolution all in one. Then one day, the positivity stopped. Prison guards stormed into the cells of those in the group. There was a list of names. You were forced to place your forehead and hands against the wall outside your cell while the guards screamed about games as if there was suddenly contraband or drugs. There was no warning or explanation. Cells were stripped and demolished. Artwork and family photos, toothpaste to the walls, were torn down. Shelves were kicked and beds were flipped. The D&D manuals were thrown into rubbish boxes. The miniatures commissioned with food were torn up. My cell looked like a hurricane of malice had hit it. A few months would pass and the explanation was finally given that something distasteful had occurred at another jail. In a typical knee-jerk reaction, our group had suffered the consequences. Without the games to hold the inmates together, the game group split up. Some went back to exercise. Some got themselves back into trouble with violence and drugs. Some simply paced back and forth. What had survived the rapid confiscation of the game materials were returned to family members. Most of it was wrecked, dumped forever to the garbage heap. But some of it survived as a reminder of a time when a bit of creativity in a dark place went a long way. And that was Dungeons and Dragons and Corrections by Jared, published in issue 21 of Paper Chained in March 2026. Our next story is Astrology Explained by Shay Wiedemann, published in issue 23 of About Time. Shay Wiedemann is a writer and editor based in Naarm, Melbourne. We have received many requests for horoscopes, so we thought we'd start with an explainer of the Western Zodiac. Even if you're a non-believer, it's fascinating how it continues to grip us. History. Astrology and the interpretation of the stars and planets have been around for millennia. First originating in ancient Mesopotamia, astrology began by using the stars to decipher messages from the gods. Here, 12 astrological signs were developed, with the ancient Greeks later connected to constellations and dates and named accordingly. Both the ancient Greeks and Mesopotamians used astrology to connect with the gods and interpret how celestial positions affected events on Earth. The 12 signs we know today were not used to describe individuals until the Egyptian astrologer Claudius Ptolemy linked them to personal attributes and events. This is where Western astrology emerged, and it grew popular in the Middle Ages, when even doctors used it to diagnose. Most commonly, astrologers were found in royal courts, where they provided horoscopes to monarchs. During the witch trials of the 15th century, astrology became associated with sorcery and paganism, and the attitude towards it shifted. There was an astrological resurgence during the Renaissance, but its popularity faded with the Age of Enlightenment and the Scientific Revolution. The modern, 20th century, resurgence began with a newspaper column in the Sunday Express, and more newspapers began running horoscope columns. By the 1980s, these were common in media outlets, and people indulged in star readings to predict their personality traits and future life events. Star signs and their qualities. The zodiac we know today has 12 signs and can be grouped according to the four elements they correspond to: fire, water, earth, and air. Of course, not everyone born within the dates have these strict personality traits. They say that everyone has a chart mapping the placement of the planets at their time of birth. This results in an intersection of meanings that go beyond the main sign, changing our personalities into different shapes. But that is too much for our introductory explainer, so let's stick with the main signs. You also don't have to believe in astrology to get some enjoyment from it. The following traits and personalities are based on the astrology app CoStar. Fire signs. Fire signs are passionate, energetic, bold, and motivated. Equally, they can be stubborn and impulsive. The fire signs are Aries, Leo, and Sagittarius. Aries. Symbol, the ram. Dates, 2026. March 20 to April 19. Characteristics. Aries often speak without thinking, have a short temper, and sometimes lose track of their emotions. They are competitive, will take on any challenge, and get bored easily. Leo. Symbol, the lion. Dates, 2026. July 22 to August 22. Characteristics. Leos radiate warmth and creativity and often have larger-than-life personalities. They love being in the spotlight, are drawn to the finer things in life, and often at times come across as vain. Sagittarius. Symbol, the archer. Characteristics. Sagittariuses tend to form opinions based on their feelings, are committed to personal growth, speak loudly and unapologetically, and are often the most outgoing and entertaining people in the room. Water signs. Water signs have strong emotions, intuition, imagination, and are nurturing. They can also be insecure, easily overwhelmed, and escapist. The water signs are Pisces, Cancer, and Scorpio. Pisces. Symbol, the fishes. Dates, 2026, February 18 to March 20. Characteristics. Pisces are very romantic and creatively inclined, with a dreamy quality that draws them towards fantasy. They tend to overlook boundaries and interpret everything as a sign. They seem both childlike and wise at the same time. Cancer. Symbol, the crab. Dates, 2026, June 21 to July 22. Characteristics. Cancers are sensitive and often look for reassurance and comfort. They are strict about the very few boundaries they set for themselves and tend to take on other people's problems as their own. Scorpio. Symbol, the scorpion. Dates, 2026, October 23 to November 22. Characteristics. Scorpios are sensitive to betrayal and are protective of the people they love. They are comfortable with silence and can be misleading at times. However, they are a sharp judge of character. Earth signs. Earth signs are grounded, practical, hardworking, stable, and loyal. They can also be stubborn and stuck in their routines. The earth signs are Taurus, Virgo, and Capricorn. Taurus, symbol, the bull. Dates 2026, April 19 to May 20. Characteristics. Tauruses adore physical affection and are homebodies. They're creatures of habit, often wearing the same outfit every day, and aren't fond of sudden change. They know how to work hard, but also how to relax hard. Virgo, symbol, the Virgin. Dates 2026, August 22 to September 22. Characteristics. Virgos thrive on feeling helpful and tend to have quick fixes for everything. They have strong attention to detail and spatial awareness, but are often critical and have a need to be correct. Capricorn, symbol, the sea goat. Dates 2026, December 21 to January 20. Characteristics. Capricorns show maturity from a young age. They are responsible and have a strong sense of duty. They can take a while to open up to people and will quickly set aside their feelings to focus on their goals. Air signs. Air signs are intellectual, communicative, analytical, and confident. They lead with their brains but can also be inconsistent, emotionally detached, and prone to overthinking. The air signs are Aquarius, Gemini, and Libra. Aquarius, symbol, the water bearer. Dates 2026, January 19 to February 18. Characteristics. Aquarians are unconventional and idea-driven, valuing ideas over emotions. They can be drawn to conspiracy theories and frequently feel like outsiders, even though they crave independence. Libra, symbol, the scales. Dates 2026, September 22 to October 23. Characteristics. Libras dislike solitude and have an eye for style. They avoid conflict and are dedicated to keeping the peace, often seeing multiple perspectives and embracing nuance. They are dreamy and often struggle to make decisions. Gemini, symbol, the twins. Dates 2026, May 20 to June 21. Characteristics. Geminis are charismatic and sociable, able to strike up a conversation with anyone. They enjoy playful debates and use humor to navigate tricky situations. They often show different sides of their personality depending on the moment. Let us know if you'd like horoscopes. And that was Astrology Explained by Shay Wiedemann from issue 23 of About Time. And that's all we have time for on this edition of Inside Voice on Vision Australia Radio. Thank you to About Time and Paper Chained for their support with this program. 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
6: Hello and welcome once again to New Horizons. I'm Steve Richardson. Thanks for your company. On Tuesday night, the 11th of August, everyone who is in Australia, even international travellers, need to be counted for the 2026 National Census. Census data informs planning for schools, healthcare, transport infrastructure and business. It also helps to plan local services for individuals, families and communities. To find out more about how this affects our community, I recently spoke with Emily Wood from the Australian Bureau of Statistics, and Emily is the national spokesperson for the census. I started by asking who needs to fill the census out and why.
7: The census is a national snapshot, so it's the largest collection of data in Australia, and every person in the country on that night needs to complete a census form. And so that includes international visitors, international students, visa holders, everybody who's in the country needs to respond. And the reason why it's so important is because the data that are collected cover topics like health, education, employment, cultural background, and living situations. And what that does is provide a really rich picture of the economic, social, and cultural makeup of the country. And that helps for planning. It helps planning for things like health services, educational institutions, transport, and other infrastructure. And importantly, and what's unique about the census is that it provides this really rich information, not just at a national level, but for small geographic areas and for small population groups. So really becomes that rich source of data to support local community planning and also for small population groups who can then support themselves and find the services that they need.
6: One of the questions of concern to the blind and vision impaired community is around the interpretation of question number 26, which asks whether a person needs any assistance with body movement activities. What does that question actually mean?
7: Yeah, look, that's a really good question. What we come back to is that the census is a self-reported questionnaire. And importantly through that, we ask people to report in the way that they feel best represents them. So while there are instructions around these questions, whether or not a person needs extra help or supervision, it really comes down to that person's individual feeling of what it is that they need to support themselves.
6: Question 27 is sort of similar, except it deals with communication. So if someone has, say, a print disability, does this mean that someone is able to help them fill out the census form?
7: That's correct. And so, you know, what we say is that people who might need assistance can certainly ask a trusted person for that assistance. It might be a family member or a carer. Someone that they trust can certainly help with communicating what's on the census form and then helping to fill that in. So question 27 is really sort of reflecting that in a lot of ways. And, you know, again, just trying to bring it back to how does this represent you? So really importantly, for each individual, they should be responding in the way that makes sense and represents them the best.
6: There are a number of ways in which people can fill out the census form. Can you take us through those?
7: Sure. So there are two primary kind of ways, I guess. So for most households, they'll receive a letter in the mail and that'll have instructions of how to get online and complete their census that way. For some households, they'll have a paper form dropped off to them. But importantly, both methods, regardless of what you get, you'll have instructions there that help you then request the alternate option if that's what you prefer. So, for example, if you get a letter in the mail asking you to go online, you can use the instructions in that letter to then request a paper form. Similarly, if you have a paper form, there are instructions on that to help you get the information you need to go online and complete your form that way. Our primary goal is to make it easy and simple for people to complete the census. And so the materials that we have on the census website have been developed with lots of different needs in mind. And so the website itself is designed to work with things like screen readers and keyboard navigation and sort of a range of other assistive technologies for people who might have low vision or be blind. And so what we're trying to do is make sure that all of that supportive information is readily accessible and people can, you know, access it easily, get the information that they need, and then fill in the form. I would like to just sort of say that support for people who are blind or have low vision includes things like being able to request large print forms. And importantly, they've been designed in a way that support the reading stands and screen magnifiers. So really important that we've designed it in such a way that they're easy to use with those. Resources are available in grade 1 and grade 2 Braille, including a Braille census household form and a blank answer booklet that enables people to provide responses back using a Brailler. The other sorts of things that we've got to sort of make it easy and simple for people is some downloadable audio files that will eventually be available. I don't think they're quite available yet, but they will be, that give some more information about the census household form, the questions and the interpretation and how to answer them, that kind of thing. So we've done as much as we can, I think, to try to support people, and it's certainly been a really big focus of ours.
6: Emily, can you explain the online process for those who want to fill out the census form online? And I think a lot of people in our community will probably opt to do that.
7: Yeah, that's right. And going back to what I was saying before, we've designed the website and the online form with accessibility in mind. And so those sites will be designed to work with screen readers, keyboard navigation, and other sort of assistive technologies like JAWS, VoiceOver, TalkBack, and Dragon, that kind of thing. So to complete the form online, you'll receive that information in the mail. Most households will receive a letter asking them to go online, and that letter will have the login details for that person. And when the online form is available, it's not yet, but when it is available, that's how you go in. So you'll put in your code, create a password, and then you can start to go through the census form. You can save it and come back to it. So if it's too much at one time, you can certainly, you know, use your login details and password to complete some of it and then come back. Like I said, it has been designed to work with a range of different assistive technologies, but you can also seek help from a trusted person to help you fill that in if that's easier as well. The way you set it up, it'll have some authentication kind of processes. So you use your unique login code and create your password and that kind of authentication process through that initial contact.
6: I know there was a little bit of difficulty a couple of weeks back around the MyGov process. Is it too late to register that way, or can people still do that?
7: It is closed now, the MyGov window that people could subscribe through. MyGov is, you know, it's our first time using this as an option to allow people to subscribe that way and receive their census information that way. It's a really important first step in exploring that as an avenue for people. And there was a specific window of opportunity for people to register through that or subscribe through that, partly because when people do subscribe through it, we then remove them from receiving a letter, an instruction letter in the mail. And so, as you can imagine, there's a bit of logistics around that. And so closing it off early to make sure that people were captured in either method was really, really important. But if you did subscribe through the MyGov portal, in late July, those people will get a link through that inbox, the MyGov inbox, that gives them, you know, a link to access and complete the census form. That way, those subscribers will also receive some MyGov inbox messages at some of the key census milestones, confirming their subscription, the link when the census is available to complete online, and then a receipt once the census is complete.
6: And I think something else that's probably a first for the census, I'm guessing, is Claire the chatbot.
7: Yes. So Claire the chatbot will be available from the 20th of July. She's designed to provide support by answering people's questions about the census. So we have a number of supports for people. One is just, you know, you can go online and seek the information yourself. We have a call centre, but we also have Claire. And what Claire does is use the information in the census website to then easily sort of draw out the question someone has. So someone can type a question in to the chatbot in natural language. You know, I've got a question about how I can request a Braille or large print form. Claire will then be able to go and find that information and return it to the person sort of simply, so it avoids that need to navigate through lots of pages. And importantly, Claire, the chatbot, has been designed to be accessible by all users as well, and so does have that ability to use screen readers and the ability to interact. So Claire can read out and give the answer in voice.
6: How can people get more information?
7: Anyone who wants more information, they can either go directly to the census website right now, which is census.abs.gov.au, and seek the information there. There's a range of support, including a big help and support section. The Census Contact Centre is also open now, and that's 1800 181 227. So that's up and running right now and available. And Claire, our chatbot, will be available very soon on the 20th of July to also provide that support.
6: That was Emily Walter, National Spokesperson for the 2026 Census. That toll-free number once again, 1800 181 227. You're listening to New Horizons, and to finish off today, we meet yet another new staff member joining us at the organisation, Ellie Wood, who will be the personal assistant of our CEO after the recent departure of Sarah Riley. Ellie joins me now. Thanks for your time, Ellie.
8: Thank you. Thanks for having me.
6: So who is Ellie Wood?
8: I am a New Zealander that moved over when I was quite young. I was about 19 when I got here, and I just fell in love with Melbourne. And I started off at the Eye and Ear Hospital and then moved into working with some private ophthalmologists for quite a few years, and really enjoyed working in the health industry. And 20 years later, I have found myself working for Blind Citizens Australia.
6: What is your role going to be?
8: My role is to support Deb. So anything that she needs from me, I am there to help her out. And occasionally, when our members call, I will be answering the phone as well.
6: So why BCA? I mean, I know you've had some time working with ophthalmologists and people like that. Why Blind Citizens Australia?
8: Well, it was really important to me to have a job that was meaningful. I previously did a short contract for a company that wasn't exactly in line with my ethos, and it really highlighted the importance to me that with what I do with my day-to-day life, I want it to have meaning. So working within the health industry was important to me. And this kind of transition to working not directly with doctors or within a hospital, but working with Blind Citizens Australia was just a really cool sidestep. So I'm really excited to still be supporting people, supporting community, and supporting all of our members and Deb.
6: What do you think you'd like your contribution to be while you're working at BCA?
8: What really kind of motivates me is community. And what I really love about BCA is, I mean, they've got a couple of great

0: and seeing what we can do.
1: That was Ellie Wood, the new personal assistant of Deb Deshaies, our CEO. 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Until next time, I'm Steve Richardson. 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

Hello, and welcome to Time of Your Life, recorded in the studios of Vision Australia Radio Geelong. It's great to have you with us. My name is Kate Cobbold, and today I'm joined by Joy Porter, and our technical operator is Charles Cobbold. First up is an abridged version of an article by Winston Denyer and Lisa Scott, who are from ABC Television's Australia Story, and they went behind the scenes to discover the secrets of Play School's 60-year success. If there is an essence of Play School beyond Big Ted, the magic windows and all that craft glue, of course, it's the way every child is made to feel that the presenter is talking directly to them. That one-on-one eye contact from the camera to the kid, says presenter Justine Clark, is vital and remains the same golden rule as that first day the children's program flickered to life on the ABC 60 years ago. Justine Clark has been a Play School presenter for nearly 30 years, and there have been more than 100 presenters during the show's 60-year history. We scampered about with John Waters and Benita Collins, sniggered at John Hamblin's naughtier sides, wiggled like a willy wagtail with Noni Hazelhurst, and splish, splosh, splashed through puddles with Mia Madden and Matt Backer. More than 100 presenters and a team of off-screen experts have helped us, our kids and our grandkids learn through play, a generational connection that Justine believes holds deep cultural value. I think Play School is like Australia's family heirloom, and it gets passed down from generation to generation, she says. We all feel like it belongs to us. It's our show, and it's no accident that it's still here after 60 years. It's because people have cared for it and respected what has come before, and put the children at the very centre of it. The early Play School

0: school was very British and straight-laced, having originated in the UK. Henrietta, who was the executive producer from 1980 to 1999, said that it was John Hamblin, the impish presenter, who peppered double entendres through the program for the enjoyment of parents who helped loosen up the program. In the early days, it didn't have the humour, she says. We hadn't realised just how relaxed and comfortable somebody could be in front of the camera until John Hamblin came along. But while the presenters are the all-smiling, all-dancing faces of Play School, it's the team behind them that ensures the kids are learning as they play. Henrietta says Play School began as part of the ABC's education department, not the children's department, a distinction which she believes has given the show its ongoing strength. It was natural and accepted for producers to accept advice from educators, Henrietta says. Despite its relaxed, almost impromptu feel, Play School is heavily scripted, with even the pauses written into the script to give the child time to reflect on what the presenter has just said and perhaps respond. Judith Kaiser has been with Play School for 42 years and admits to feeling quite sentimental about the role she has played in children's lives. I've always focused on what's important and learning through play and making it accessible, joyous and inclusive, she says. Judith said the focus on inclusion is a special part of Play School. Judith shares the part-time role of outliner and early childhood advisor with several others, including her colleague of more than 20 years, Kylie Montag. They are tasked with shaping the skeleton of a theme into a rich, educational, child-focused half hour. Repetition is key for the young audience, which ranges in age from toddler to about seven, and so is getting the kids up and moving. Craft is integral to the show, with the team well-versed in 101 things to do with empty toilet rolls. Arched, round, square, they're all the magic windows we needed before the turn of the century, but then came a controversial addition, a diamond window. Simon Burke, a presenter at the time, says the introduction of that showy shape is his only quibble about the evolution of Play School. I can never get used to the diamond window, he says, with a hint of tongue-in-cheek. Oh man, when they brought in the diamond window, I was like, come on. When the show presented its most significant revamp in 2000, it causes much angst. There were new opening titles, a rearrangement of the theme song, a new set, and a controversial decision to refresh the presenter lineup, meaning that familiar faces such as Benita Collings would no longer appear on Play School. Long-term staff behind the scenes were also let go. Having spent so much time with the people that you know were Play School, it was quite a difficult time, Simon says. Current series producer Bryson Hall, who stepped into the role in 2018, agrees it was a bold move, but he believes it was the right decision. Maya is one of the newest presenters, an Indigenous woman of Gadigal and Bundjalung heritage, who joined Play School in 2022. Maya grew up with the modern Play School, one that fully embraced the diversity and richness of 21st century Australia, building on the show's reputation for employing presenters and themes that promote inclusion. Even the much-loved dolls have changed since the days of the Fab Five, Big Ted, Little Ted, Jemima, Humpty, and the long-retired Hamble. Now they're joined by Indigenous dolls, Kaya and Dan, and those of Asian descent, Mika, Kim, and Lisa. I think that's really important to have that presenter diversity trickle down to the toy diversity, Maya says. If we can show the youngest generation what our society truly is and that it is multicultural and diverse in all ways possible, then I think that we are really setting them up with an incredible expectation of what the world is like, and that's the best thing that we can do. And Play School officially celebrates its 60th anniversary on July the 18th. That was an abridged article by Winsome Denyer and Liesl Scott, who are from Australian Story, and they went behind the scenes to discover the secrets of Play School's 60-year success. You can see the full version on iView.
1: Thank you, Kate. And now moving to an article from The Senior that's written by Phoebe Lomes. It's entitled Watchdog Investigating Aged Care Providers for Alleged Fee Rorting. For seniors and families exploring care options, understanding your consumer rights is essential. The Aged Care Watchdog is investigating several aged care providers over concerns that residents are being ripped off. The Aged Care Quality and Safety Commissioner has launched several probes amid claims that clients are being charged fees for services they do not use or that should be provided for free, and providers presenting opt-in fees as if they're mandatory. Higher everyday living fees are optional, Commissioner Liz Heffron-Webb said. They are not an opportunity for providers to charge residents for services that should already be delivered as part of quality aged care. Providers were cited for removing televisions from residents' rooms with the hope of charging for reinstallation and planning to charge residents to watch performances provided by volunteers. Older people and their families must have transparency, fairness, and confidence that they are only being asked to pay for genuine additional services that they have freely chosen and can use, the Commissioner said. The watchdog was unable to provide details on which providers or how many were currently under investigation. It comes after family members complained to The Senior about confusing fee increases, including one man receiving financial hardship support and struggling with rising fees for his wife's care. I was told that as of the 1st of November, I'll have to sign a new contract and that there'll be no more hardship concessions considered, Bill, whose name was changed to protect his privacy, told The Senior. Once I have to pay, then I won't be eating at all. So, are you confused about your aged care fees? And what are health charges? Well, the higher everyday living fees, or health, HELF, are optional costs for people in residential aged care who might want additional services to make their lives more comfortable in aged care. These additional services might include access to Wi-Fi, newspaper subscriptions, streaming service access, accessing a hairdresser in their room, or more choices at mealtime. The fee is entirely voluntary and should only be paid if a resident has signed a written agreement which must be reviewed each year. Health fees are not capped or subject to regulation, and providers are free to charge at what rate they choose. They should not be used to charge residents for services they're already entitled to, including access to nutritionally complete meals, use of a phone and cleaning services, and the Commissioner said that the watchdog would not hesitate to act where it finds examples of bad behaviour. A substantial number of aged care residents are finding the system confusing, and many are dealing with rising costs, according to a new national survey from the New South Wales Retirement Village Residents Association. One respondent told the organisation the system was extremely frustrating and confusing. I needed my daughter and son-in-law to navigate the system on my behalf. The Commissioner said she was particularly concerned about fees for meals, which must be provided without additional charge and meet the nutritional requirements of their residents. The standards are crystal clear that providers must offer meals that meet the traditional needs, goals and preferences of residents, Heffron-Webb said. This is not optional. This is not an additional service. This is a minimum mandatory requirement. The Commission has called for anyone with concerns about their fees or concerns for a loved one to contact the watchdog. I urge older people and their supporters to speak up if they have concerns about fees and charges or think something isn't right, Heffron-Webb said. Speaking up helps us identify concerning practices and take action to protect older people. providers found to have done the wrong thing may be required to issue refunds to residents who were overcharged and restore services that have been unfairly withheld. Complaints can be made openly, confidentially and anonymously on the Aged Care Quality Commission's website. You can call them on 1800 951 822 or email them at info@agedcarequality.gov.au or send them a letter to GPO Box 9819 in your capital city. And that article from The Senior by Phoebe Lomas was entitled Watchdog Investigating Aged Care Providers for Alleged Fee Rorting.
0: Thank you, Joy. We now move to The National Senior with an article by Brett de Brits titled The Two Big Supermarket Chains Now Face Huge Penalties If They Charge Excessive Prices. You may start to see a welcome change in your grocery bill this month as laws aimed at stopping excessive pricing by the country's biggest supermarket chains come into effect. The reforms, effective from the 1st of July, are designed to ease cost of living pressures and improve fairness for shoppers, including seniors living on fixed incomes. Under the new rules, it is now illegal for very large supermarkets such as Coles and Woolworths to charge prices that are considered excessive compared with the cost of supplying a product plus a reasonable profit margin. The law targets retailers with annual revenues above $30 billion, meaning smaller supermarkets and independent grocers are not affected. Assistant Minister for Competition Andrew Lee said that the changes are intended to protect Australians from artificially inflated grocery prices and to ensure a fairer marketplace. The Australian Competition and Consumer Commission, the ACCC, will oversee the regime and investigate potential breaches. Penalties for doing the wrong thing are significant. Supermarkets found to be overcharging face fines up to $10 million, three times the benefit gained, or 10% of their annual turnover, whichever is higher. However, the legislation doesn't determine exactly what constitutes excessive prices. Nevertheless, the federal government says the measures are designed to discourage unfair pricing and ensure companies properly justify their costs. Previously, Australian businesses were largely free to set their own prices. The ACCC notes that high prices alone are not illegal if they reflect genuine costs such as wages, transport or supply shortages. As well as overseeing the new law, the ACCC will continue to enforce existing rules that require businesses to be truthful about pricing and not mislead customers about discounts for all the reasons for price increases. The reforms follow ongoing concerns about grocery prices and the dominance of the two major supermarket chains, which together account for most food sales in Australia. Limited competition has been cited as one reason prices can remain high, particularly during periods of economic pressure. For older Australians, even modest increases in grocery costs can quickly add up. The government says these changes are intended to provide greater confidence that the prices being charged are fair and based on genuine costs rather than excessive profit-taking. While new laws are not guaranteed to bring immediate price drops, they are expected to improve transparency and accountability across the sector. Over time, this could lead to a more balanced grocery market where shoppers feel more informed and better protected when paying for everyday essentials. And that was an article written by Brett de Brits from the National Senior title, The Two Big Supermarket Chains Now Face Huge Penalties If They Charge Excessive Prices. So, we're now over halfway through today's episode of Time of Your Life on Vision Australia Radio. My name is Kate Cobbold, my fellow reader is Joy Porter, and keeping us company on the desk is Charles Cobbold. Our next article from Joy is about whether or not you are wasting money on trying to live longer.
1: Thank you, Kate. It's from The Senior and it's written by Phoebe Lomes. Are you wasting money on longevity hacks? Here's what actually works. Longevity has become a Silicon Valley buzzword. But good health can be achieved with a few simple steps, says Zoe Brain, founder of Brain of a Dietitian. Longevity, or the quest to live long and healthy, has been piquing interest and attention in recent years, with wellness becoming a billion-dollar industry in Australia and abroad, with treatments that aim to reverse the march of time. Sam Altman, the chief executive of OpenAI, has backed startup Retro Bioscience with a US $180 million in funding, which hopes to increase healthy lifespans by 10 years. Peter Thiel, founder of PayPal, has also donated US $3.5 million to the Methuselah Foundation, which aims to make 90 the new 50, and is researching cell rejuvenation and cures for Alzheimer's disease. But two Aussie experts say you don't have to spend big bucks in a bid to live well for long, revealing to the senior a few simple steps for better health. Longevity has become a major health buzzword, and while it's great that people are interested in living well, but parts of the trend have become overcomplicated and over-commercialised, says Zoe Brain, founder of Brain of a Dietitian. A lot of conversation now centres around supplements, testing, biohacking, and trying to find the next miracle food that cures inflammation. But evidence shows that the best foundations for thriving later in life are well-worn basics, which you can likely achieve with a few lifestyle tweaks, Brain said. This means eating a balanced diet, exercising, sleeping well, nurturing your social life, and not smoking or drinking to excess. These habits are not glamorous, but they're strongly linked with better heart health, brain health, gut health, and reduced risk of chronic disease, Brain said. While superfood trends may come and go, a consistent foundation of good habits will help increase your longevity. Simple, balanced meals eaten consistently usually outperform complicated diets every time, Brain said. Eat a balanced diet. Brain said this is more helpful for healthy aging than any anti-aging supplement. She recommended a diet rich in vegetables, fruit, whole grains, legumes, nuts, seeds, extra virgin olive oil, and oily fish. Highly processed foods, high-fat foods, and alcohol should be kept to a minimum. Protein is key for repairing and maintaining muscle mass. Calcium and vitamin D are important for bone health. Fibre keeps your gut healthy and encourages regularity. Vitamin B12, essential for brain health and stamina, this nutrient is found in meat, eggs and dairy, becomes harder to absorb as we age. Drink plenty of water. As we get older, our thirst sensation becomes a little quieter, Brain said. While you may not feel thirsty as often, your need for hydration continues as you age. For Dr. Gina Mansberg, author of The Women's Longevity Handbook, agreed, saying sections of the longevity conversation have wandered into fantasy. If you spend enough time on social media, you think everyone needs a $10,000 full body scan or an IV vitamin drip, and a suitcase full of supplements to biohack your way into health, Mansberg said. My concern is that people become distracted by expensive, simple-sounding miracle interventions while ignoring the things that actually move the needle. Mansberg said the keys to increasing your longevity are fairly straightforward and often quite cheap. If I could prescribe one longevity package, it would include four things: strength training, doing a little diet renovation, good sleep, and meaningful social connection, Mansberg said. Chronic inflammation has been identified as a risk factor for diseases like diabetes, arthritis, and cancer. As we age, our need for calories tends to fall, but your body's nutrient requirements generally stay the same and can even increase. Think of your body like a classic car, Brain said. It may not be able to travel as many kilometres as it once did, but it needs higher quality fuel and regular maintenance to keep running smoothly. The goal isn't necessarily to eat more, it's to make every bite a little more nutritious. In her book, Mansberg refers to your 50s as the mission critical period for charting your wellness into later life. We see changes in blood pressure, cholesterol, blood sugar, muscle mass, bone density and brain health that can set the trajectory for the next 20 or 30 years, Mansberg said. Having this knowledge can provide enormous power, she added, describing the period as a window of opportunity. For those wanting better health, it's never too late to improve your cardiovascular health, build your muscles and improve your diet. The habits you establish now will have a bigger impact on your future health than any supplement or longevity hack. And that was an article written by Phoebe Lomas from The Senior. Are you wasting money on longevity hacks? Here's what really works.
0: Thank you, Joy. Our last article today is The Tunes of Your Youth Were Genuinely Gentler, Science Confirms. This is from Your Life Choices, written by Don Tarobia in June 2026. Cast your mind back to the transistor radio crackling out the hits of the 1960s. Those songs leaned heavily on love, togetherness, and kindness. It turns out that warm feeling is not just nostalgia talking. A major new study has put numbers to what many have long suspected. Researchers at Queen Mary University of London Centre for Digital Music analysed more than 380,000 English language songs released between 1960 and 2023. Their verdict? Popular music has grown steadily darker. Using artificial intelligence to read decades of lyrics, the team mapped a clear pattern. Their findings reveal an increase in moral vices such as harm, cheating, and subversion. They also found a decline in expressions of moral virtues like care and purity. The shifts were sizable. Statistical models revealed a 52% increase in lyrics related to degradation. Themes of harm increased by 49%, while cheating rose by 48%. Subversion saw a notable increase of over 40%. Meanwhile, the gentler themes faded. The moral virtue of care experienced a 24% decline over the period analysed. Before anyone reaches for the smelling salts, the researchers are careful not to wag a finger. They see the trend as a mirror rather than a menace. As lead author Dr. Vio Sarprinace put it, music is much more than entertainment. It is one of the ways society tells stories about themselves. Importantly, the study does not claim your favourite tunes are corrupting anyone. It cannot show that music causes any of those changes. Music may shape listeners, but songwriters are more likely to respond to what listeners already feel. The genres you grew up with fared well. And here is a comforting note for fans of the classics, rhythm and blues, and soul or funk lyrics. They were especially predictive of care. Religious music was strongest for purity, and metal lyrics were strongest for harm and degradation. The team also spotted a gender pattern. While urging caution about how they read it, lyrics by women artists were more often associated with care and loyalty. Lyrics by men and mixed gender groups were more often reflected harm, subversion, and degradation. So our key takeaways here are that over 380,000 songs from 1960 to 2023 were analysed by the Queen Mary's University researchers, and they revealed that pop lyrics have grown steadily darker over six decades. Vice themes such as harm, cheating, and degradation rose sharply, while virtues like care, purity, and loyalty declined. Soul, funk, and rhythm and blues, they scored highest for warmth and care, while metal scored highest for harm and degradation. Researchers say music reflects broader cultural shifts rather than causing moral decline, noting that songwriters likely respond to what listeners already feel. The wider message is hopeful, not gloomy, as senior author Dr. Hara Lampositis explained. Music both reflects and shapes the world around us. Understanding how moral narratives evolve in lyrics can help us better understand wider changes. So, which song from your younger years still gives you that warm glow? And that was from Your Life Choices, titled The Tunes of Your Youth Were Genuinely Gentler, Science Confirms, and it was written by Don Torobia. And that brings us to the end of Time of Your Life for this week. I'm Kate Cobbold and was joined today by Joy Porter and our technical operator, Charles Cobbold. We look forward to your company again at the same time next week on Vision Australia Radio, VA Radio Digital, and online at varadio.org. Until then, bye for now and take care. But let's go out with Joy, Charles and I singing the Play School theme. There's a

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1: Welcome to the program, where I'll be reading you articles from around Australia touching on legal issues. We hope that by reading these articles, you'll have a better understanding of the legal system and legal justice issues. Coming up in the next half hour, many thousands of Australians were affected by the Telstra outage to its network. An article on the program this week discusses your right to claim for compensation and the fine print that limits that right. But we start the program with two issues concerning family finance and the laws surrounding it. First, a growing issue among the family farm, where a child of the owner of the farm may spend years, perhaps even decades, working at the farm, assuming and expecting that they will be entitled to it as part of their inheritance. But what happens when the law and courts intervene and then split that asset after a parent's death between multiple siblings who have unevenly contributed to the farm over that time? With the grow of mega farms privately held, this is becoming quite a significant issue, with tens and even hundreds of millions of dollars at stake in the distribution of assets. And then why it's not all happy families with the bank of mum and dad. The issues when one or both sets of parents are helping young couples purchasing their first home. Is it a gift? Is it a loan? What happens if there's an uneven contribution? And then what happens if that young couple ultimately split? Those issues and more coming up on the program this evening. So let's get started talking law. In the Australian Financial Review on the 12th of July, Jacinta Burton, Western Australia reporter, "The fight for the family farm is now splitting hairs." In the months before losing his battle with cancer, Leslie and his wife Audrey sat down with their accountant to finalise the division of their estate, including the 447-hectare farm in Western Australia's south where they'd raised their two children. It was supposed to be their legacy. But after Leslie died in 2009, the property became a flashpoint for conflict between the adult heirs that threatened to turn a fond family memory into a nightmare. 4 days after Leslie died, son Stephen and his wife uprooted their lives and moved to the farm outside Napier, 400 kilometres south of Perth, a sheep operation that had fallen into disrepair in his parents' later years. Stephen would later claim his mother told him he would one day inherit the property, although the promise was never written down. Stephen's belief that his work to restore the property would be repaid and that living there would stop it from being sold put him on a collision course with his sister, who was adamant their parents' assets should be split equally between them. The dispute ended up in the West Australian Supreme Court after Audrey died in 2018. And after 7 years of legal wrangling, Stephen's claim was dismissed. The judge ordered the farm to be sold and for him to pay $760,000 towards his sister's legal costs as well as his own. Legal experts say the case, detailed in court documents, is a cautionary tale, and one that's becoming more common across Australia. After decades of soaring property prices, corporatisation of agriculture, and social change that has shattered the traditions of family farms being handed down through the generations, rural clan disputes in court are rising. And the arrival of Australia's largest ever intergenerational wealth transfer, estimated at more than $5 trillion over the coming decades as baby boomers die off, has raised the stakes. Lawyers working in the field say Australia's 80,000 farming families are among those most vulnerable to inheritance disputes, and their outcome could reshape ownership of the agricultural sector. Former WA Supreme Court Justice Kenneth Martin says proprietary estoppel cases where a party claims to have an interest in a property promised to them, often unfold like a film, exposing a gamut of human frailties. Lust, noble dreams, betrayals, raw emotions, and ultimately either vindication or despair, depending on the litigation's outcome, he tells the Australian Financial Review. For decades, farming succession in Australia has followed a simple script, the eldest son staying on or being lured back to the property on the promise of eventual ownership. This is changing. Solomon Hollett director Andrew Bower predicts farm succession spats will surge as ageing landholders grapple with whether to reward a child who stayed on the land with ownership, divided equally, and risk jeopardising its viability, or sell up in the name of fairness. There was once no lawyers and no drama, but that script is falling apart, Bower says. It's hardly surprising, because it's not merely a windfall, it's their livelihood, and it almost always comes down to this tension between reasonable expectation and fairness. The sad reality of this kind of litigation, when it's resolved at trial and not by a negotiated settlement, is that it's a binary outcome if someone wins or loses. There's blood on the land and defeat, vindication or despair for the parties involved. Calculating the growth in disputes is difficult because of a lack of publicly available data and because many cases are resolved before they reach court. But the 2025 annual Family Business Survey, commissioned by accounting giant Grant Thornton, found succession planning was the biggest issue facing agribusiness, deemed as significant as retaining staff and economic uncertainty. It's making succession planning for farming families a legal growth area. Perth firm Bennett, co-founded by barrister Martin Bennett, whose name is synonymous with defending the reputations of the city's business and political elite, expects family disputes could represent 30% of its practice within a decade. Bennett managing principal Nathan Ebbs says families are seeking advisors well-versed in wealth transfer structures and tax implications, and even more so after the federal government's recent budget changes. What we're seeing is families that have traditionally used local advisors coming to St. George's Terrace for a good multi-generational succession plan, he says. As the scale of wealth involved in a transaction increases, the structures governing its management and transfer tend to become more complex. It's best in the hands of a disputes lawyer because they view it from the perception of what might go wrong. You give it to a litigator to pull it apart, identify problems, and steer around them before they become an issue. The greater the value of the assets, and the less effective the structure, the more challenging it becomes to ensure the wealth can be distributed as intended without triggering unintended tax or other consequences. But Ebbs notes, you'll only ever test a good succession plan on the day when it actually becomes the reality. Few are closer to the coalface than Trevor Whittington, the long-serving chief executive of the WA Farmers Federation. He believes the volume of work his constituency is creating for Perth law firms reflects the complexity of modern succession planning and sky-high land values. It doesn't surprise me that people are forking out tens of thousands of dollars for top-tier advice because everyone's trying to lock this down before they turn 30, he says. Why would you stay at the farm and work for the next 30 years and send your kids to boarding school only to have to hand over half to your sister who had a corporate career and got to live in Cottesloe? Is it extraordinary that thousands of farmers across Australia are sitting across from a lawyer going over succession plans? I wouldn't have thought so. But is the value extraordinary? Absolutely. Subtitle: Silence Not a Strategy. While acknowledging farmers are uniquely impacted by soaring land values, Bower argues the underlying issue is no different for them than the general population. He attributes the stubbornly high rates of Australians dying intestate to a reluctance to have difficult conversations, pointing to a Solomon Hollett report that found just 18% had detailed discussions about estate planning. Silence isn't a viable strategy. If these conversations aren't had, it often leads to some being surprised by what's done, and I think that is often the catalyst for the litigation that often ensues, Bauer says. When you consider land value growth, a modest gap between those who left and those who stayed behind can surge to tens of millions of dollars. Informal arrangements and decades-old promises often don't survive contact with money this big, and we say good intentions collide with real financial grievances. Testamentary trusts are the most common tool deployed by farmers to safeguard their wealth, Bauer says, and one of the most significant risks that threatened to fracture ownership was divorce. Farming remains a lucrative business for some, despite the industry shrinking 3% per year as rising costs drive aggregation, he says. Six operations in WA are worth more than $250 million, putting the state on track for its first billion-dollar family-owned farm. But that's only if they can survive the succession, and most won't, Whittington says. It's an extraordinary amount of wealth. How do you hand that to the next generation without it getting watered down? The moral of the story is that succession will expedite the decline. The amount of money involved is another driver of disputes reaching the courts, especially if litigation funders get involved. If there's going to be a dispute, the courts don't have much choice. As a judge, you're not a policymaker. You do your job, and you deal with the cases that get sent your way, says Martin, the former WA Supreme Court Justice. If greed is the imperative, and with human nature being what it is, there's always going to be that financial incentive to pursue action if the amount of money is significant enough. It's for the policymakers and the legislators to address any issues there, rather than allowing a big mess to land on the doorstep of the courts and leaving it to them to sort out. In November, the sprawling Napier property Stephen fought to save was acquired by an entity tied to another West Australian family for $4 million. Corporate records show the entity is part-owned by a couple in their mid-80s. The remaining stake is divided equally among the pair's four children. The demise of the family farm has been well underway for a long time, Whittington says. Most people just don't know it. In the Australian Financial Review, that was the fight for the family farm is now splitting hairs. It was written by Jacinta Burton and published on the 12th of July.
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1: From the Weekend Australian, Anthony Keane writes, "Why it's not all happy families with the bank of mum and dad." Legal battles involving the bank of mum and dad are increasing as relationship breakdowns threaten to ruin the retirements of parents who try to help their adult children buy houses. Lawyers and lending experts say the biggest intergenerational wealth transfer in Australian history is creating conflict within families as money given or lent to adult children becomes a flashpoint amid divorces, sibling battles, and inheritances. They say extra legal protections may be needed for the increasingly common situation where both sides of a young homebuyer couple's families contribute differing levels of financial help, and warn that emotion should be left at the door in discussions about parental help. There are also increasing disagreements over whether financial assistance provided by parents is a loan or a gift. Various studies have found that more than half of first home buyers today receive help from the so-called bank of mum and dad, and the average amount provided is more than $70,000. Strategies to prevent future problems include providing documented loans to adult children instead of simple gifts, encouraging binding financial agreements where relevant, and considering legal structures such as second mortgages, caveats, or trusts. Subtitle: Disputes are on the rise. Australian family lawyers, head of family law Bill Cordes, says there has been an increase in litigation involving parents intervening in court proceedings to protect their interests, and also more parents are reviewing the consequences of their earlier generosity. There are almost perfect storm conditions created by the combination of the increase in property values, difficulty of young people getting into the housing market by investors, the cost of living crisis, and a tightening of lending criteria by banks, Kordos says. He says the massive intergenerational wealth transfer, often taking place before the parents died, is leading to increasing issues among siblings arguing about the proportions of their inheritances. Kordos says there is no one-size-fits-all approach to protecting parents' interests, and a variety of legal options could be used. Parents also should consider whether they were making emotional decisions instead of considering their own long-term care, Kordos says. There have been occasions where things have gone wrong for the parents, health issues, for example, and they've been unable to get their money back, only to end up in a perilous financial situation, he says. Wallman's lawyers, special counsel Zina Anthony Qureshi, says it is increasingly common to see legal disputes amid the largest intergenerational wealth transfer in Australian history, as parents are guaranteeing loans, transferring assets, and providing money through informal family arrangements. This lack of formal documentation remains a constant issue, Anthony Qureshi says. When relationships later break down or family circumstances change, disputes frequently arise as to whether those contributions were intended to be gifts, loans, or advances on inheritance. In family law proceedings, former spouses or partners may seek to characterise parental contributions as gifts to the couple, thereby increasing the property pool available for division, while parents, on the other hand, may argue that funds were advanced as loans and should be repaid. Anthony Qureshi says lawyers are reporting issues around whether money coming from parents was a gift or a loan, whether parents retained an interest in the property, sibling disputes and claims against estates when one child had received more financial help during their lifetime. The rise of blended families and second relationships has resulted in competing claims by stepchildren and their partners, which complicates matters further, Anthony Qureshi says. Subtitle: Reducing the Risk. Anthony Qureshi says potential disputes involving the bank of mum and dad could be reduced through careful structuring and having the right documentation. She says that at the time of borrowing, it should be clarified and documented about whether the money was a gift or a loan to be eventually repaid. In family court proceedings, loans that are not properly documented can be treated as gifts to an adult child and their spouse, leading to a chunk of the parents' wealth going to their son or daughter-in-law. As well as legal issues, tax consequences can also occur, and proper tax advice should be sought before parents and children enter into financial agreements, Anthony Qureshi says. Clearly documenting an arrangement is the most effective way to avoid future disputes, she says. Families often assume that everyone understands the arrangement, but recollections can fade, particularly when relationships break down or estates are administered. Oracle Lending Solutions Managing Director Angelo Benedetti says some banks require legal advice before parents enter into loan or guarantor agreements with their children, but others don't. We all love our children and their partners, but parents need to understand it is a business transaction, and they have got to have open conversations with relevant parties and also seek legal advice to make sure they are fully protected, Benedetti says. Subtitle: Double Trouble. Benedetti says he is seeing more instances where two or more sets of parents are giving to adult children, and this could cause issues when the amounts differ dramatically. Ideally, put in the same amount of money, so there's no issues if something goes wrong, he says. If there's a disparity, seek legal advice, a financial agreement, caveat, second mortgage, or something similar. That was Anthony Keane writing in The Weekend Australian, Why It's Not All Happy Families with the Bank of Mum and Dad, published on the 11th of July and appearing on page 29. In the Age of Melbourne on the 13th of July, David Swan writes, Telstra outage, your right to claim and the fine print that limits it. Australians who lost income or could not reach critical services during last week's Telstra outage may be entitled to compensation of up to $100,000, but the industry's ombudsman has urged the company to offer payments across the board to avoid customers having to apply individually. The nation's largest telco also faces the spectre of a class action over the failure, according to a network of law firms, and a push from consumer advocates for fixes to what they call the country's woefully inadequate compensation laws. The outage on Wednesday cut hundreds of people off from 000, knocked out train services in Victoria and New South Wales, and brought down payment systems across the country. The disruption rolled into a secondary outage on Thursday, continuing to cause 000 connection errors and leaving V-Line regional trains in Victoria suspended for a second day. This masthead first revealed the outage was likely to have been caused by a server that had reached the end of its supported life almost a decade ago and was never replaced, despite newer devices costing less than $30,000. Haider Shkara, director of the Justice Network, an alliance of 11 boutique law firms, said the outage was far more than an inconvenience for those who rely on a connection to earn a living. He said the sheer number of people affected opened the door to a coordinated legal action. There is a potential for a class action, as so many people have been affected by the outage, he told this masthead. However, compensation is not automatic, and customers must prove they suffered a real loss, he said. Telstra, Optus and other telcos largely exclude themselves in their contracts from liability for indirect, economic or consequential losses caused by outages. The main exception is 000 failures, which carry penalties of up to $30 million per breach. That carve-out means a business chasing lost profits may face not just an evidence burden, but a contractual barrier, though consumer law obligations can operate, regardless of what a contract says. A case where someone could not reach 000 in a genuine emergency and was harmed as a result would be a separate and far more serious legal matter, likely running through the courts rather than the ombudsman, and carrying damages well beyond its $100,000 ceiling. Police are investigating the death of a person in regional South Australia on the day of the outage, with a report to go to the coroner, though the death has not been linked to the failure. Telecommunications industry ombudsman Cynthia Gebert said the true scale was not yet clear because customers must first try to resolve a complaint directly with their telco. The ombudsman can handle claims from individual consumers, as well as small businesses and not-for-profits, and can order compensation of up to $100,000 for financial loss and up to $1,500 for unusual stress or inconvenience. Gebert urged Telstra to consider a standard payout for those affected. When an outage impacts multiple customers, we encourage telcos to consider setting a standard compensation offer, she said. It's important for telcos to also consider the individual circumstances of customers who experience more substantial impacts above what a standard offer captures. Australian Communications Consumer Action Network Chief Executive Carol Bennett warned Telstra against a token response. Telstra should be proactive and offer customers a genuine, generous compensation package, Bennett said. They should not provide a meaningless gesture like extra data, which has been used before and falls well short of what people are owed after losing access to essential services, including 000. Bennett said the burden of proof on customers was unreasonable. Consumers don't have clear guarantees about network reliability in the first place, And now many are being asked to prove financial loss from an outage they had no way of preventing or predicting, she said. Self-regulation isn't going to work. She said the penalty and compensation regime should be modernised to reflect the real cost of outages. Telstra would not say how many customers had applied for compensation, but said it had published forms for consumers and small businesses to seek payments, including a loss of business claim form for small operators. Affected customers must lodge a complaint themselves through the telco's online form or for small businesses by calling a dedicated line. Telstra said every effort would be made to review and resolve complaints as quickly as possible. Telstra Chief Executive Vicky Brady apologised again in an email to customers on Monday. She said Telstra invested significantly in the resilience of its network and would complete a full investigation, and warned customers to be wary of fraudsters posing as Telstra staff. The telco also faces a formal investigation by the Australian Communications and Media Authority into whether it met its obligations, carrying civil penalties of up to $30 million per breach. A Senate inquiry into the outage, the third investigation called into the failure, will on Friday examine whether any underinvestment in technology by Telstra contributed to the outage. That was David Swan writing in The Age, Telstra Outage, Your Right to Claim and the Fine Print That Limits It, published on the 13th of July. And that's the program for this evening. 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
3: 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I'm Yanita Moore, and reading with me today is Michael Thomas. The information provided in this program does not constitute financial product advice, and listeners should consider obtaining independent advice before making any financial decisions. No responsibility is accepted for any loss arising, including due to negligence, from anyone acting or refraining from acting as a result of this program. And we turn today to page 70. John Cartier, the planning section. What my clients asked me this month. The heading, how do I know if my partner and I are financially on the same page? When it comes to relationships, few things shape your future as much as money. Yet many couples who communicate well still find themselves financially out of sync. They may agree on values but differ on priorities, spending habits, or long-term goals. Being financially aligned is not about agreeing on everything. It is about creating a shared plan that reflects your values, supports your lifestyle, and gives both partners confidence about where their money is going. And under the side heading, define shared goals. Take James and Rebecca, both in their early 40s with two children in primary school. James wanted to save aggressively and pay off the mortgage early. Rebecca felt they should enjoy life more now that their income had grown. Every few months they found themselves having the same argument: should we spend or save? Neither was wrong. They simply had not created a system that balanced both priorities. Once they worked out those priorities, they defined shared goals and built a plan around them. The process improved not only their finances, but their relationship. Most couples spend more time discussing day-to-day expenses than what they are actually working towards. The first step to alignment is clarity. Start by defining what financial success looks like for both of you. Whether it is owning a home sooner, taking annual family holidays, funding school fees, or planning an early retirement, shared goals create direction. Structure also helps remove friction. Many couples benefit from having separate personal accounts alongside a shared account for household costs and savings. This creates independence within a clear framework. Automatic transfers to savings or investments can also make

0: progress more consistent and visible. Transparency builds trust. Regularly reviewing finances together helps both partners stay informed and involved. It also prevents misunderstandings and keeps decisions aligned with your goals. And under the side heading, check in regularly. Financial alignment is not a one-off conversation. Life changes, income changes, and priorities shift over time. The most effective couples schedule regular check-ins to review what is working, what needs adjusting, and whether their goals still reflect the life they want to build. Working with an advisor can also help keep discussions objective and productive. A neutral professional can model different scenarios, helping couples balance lifestyle choices with long-term security. Financial alignment does not mean identical spending habits. It means moving from tension to teamwork. When couples share clarity around money, they can make decisions with greater confidence, flexibility, and connection. And that item by John Cartier is the 2024 FAAA Financial Advisor of the Year and founder of Thriving Wealth. And the title, How Do I Know If My Partner and I Are Financially on the Same Page? And it can be found on page 70.
1: And now we turn to page 84, to that part of the magazine known as Scott Phillips' Best in Breed article. It's titled, Go with the Flow. In such a diverse sector, a global leader with a trusted brand is a breath of fresh air. It's been a tough 12 months for healthcare investors. Not because healthcare suddenly stopped mattering, not because demand for medical services disappeared, and not simply because the market got nervous. The reality is that many healthcare companies have faced genuine challenges. Hospital operators have battled rising costs. Pathology businesses have continued adjusting to life after the extraordinary COVID testing boom. Investors have worried about funding pressures, changing patient behaviour and economic uncertainty. And hanging over the entire sector has been the rapid rise of GLP-1 weight loss drugs, such as Ozempic, and questions about what they might mean for parts of the healthcare landscape. As a result, healthcare has been one of the less loved sectors on the ASX over the past year, but here's the thing. The defining characteristic of a best-in-breed business isn't that it avoids short-term challenges. Every company faces those. Instead, it's the ability to continue building long-term value despite those challenges. Australia has produced some genuinely world-class healthcare businesses. Outside of mining, healthcare might be the industry where we most consistently punch above our weight internationally. From blood plasma and vaccines to hearing implants and sleep apnea treatments, Australian companies compete successfully against larger global rivals. Of course, not all healthcare businesses are created equal. The sector includes everything from speculative biotechnology hopefuls through to hospitals, diagnostic providers, medical advice manufacturers and specialist treatment companies. Lumping them together simply because they all operate in healthcare is a little like putting BHP and a junior lithium explorer in the same bucket and assuming they are comparable investments. The small biotechnology companies may eventually discover the next blockbuster treatment. Some will create enormous wealth, many won't. Success depends not only on scientific breakthroughs, but regulatory approvals, commercialisation and frequently repeated capital raisings along the way. That's not necessarily investing. In many cases, it's speculation. At the other end of the spectrum sit hospitals, pathology providers and healthcare service businesses. These companies perform essential roles and often generate dependable revenues, but many are capital intensive, heavily regulated and face limits to how quickly they can grow. So where should investors look? For me, the answer starts with competitive advantage, as befits our best in breed approach. Strong brands, global opportunities, products that genuinely improve people's lives. Businesses with the ability to reinvest and grow without constantly needing new capital, that immediately narrows the field. CSL remains one of Australia's greatest corporate success stories. Its transformation from a government-owned blood products operation into a global biotechnology leader is remarkable. The company's scale, expertise and market position are difficult to replicate. Cochlear also deserves enormous respect. It dominates a specialised niche, enjoys exceptional customer loyalty and benefits from decades of accumulated technological know-how. Both are outstanding businesses, even if they are facing current challenges. And we have a foolish takeaway from Scott Phillips in this Best of Breeds article. There's a healthcare company that has spent much of the past few years at the centre of one of the market's biggest debates, whether the uptake of GLP-1 drugs will cause obesity rates to fall, which in turn could lead to sleep apnea diagnosis eventually falling too. But the best businesses don't become poorer investments simply because investors find a new worry. They become poorer investments when their competitive advantage weakens, their growth opportunities disappear, or their customers stop needing what they sell. None of those things appears to be happening at ResMed. 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Financials, Financial Investment Manage with the ASX code PNI. And our pick this week is healthcare, ResMed, with the ASX code RMD. And that item from pages 84 and 85 was written by Scott Phillips. Scott Phillips is the Motley Fool's Chief Investment Officer.
0: Back now to page 16. This month, my money. And the heading, banks pocket $4 billion in fees. Australians handed over $268 million more in fees to their banks in the 2024-25 financial year than the previous year, a new analysis of Reserve Bank data conducted by Canstar has revealed. Bank customers were stung with $4.1 billion in fees in total over the 12 months, which, Canstar notes, is the equivalent of about $412 per household. Credit cards alone were responsible for roughly 40%, $1.7 billion of that total figure, with annual card fees and currency conversion fees among the biggest culprits. Homeowners also shelled out $1.2 billion in fees for the privilege of taking out and servicing their mortgages, largely by way of annual and upfront fees. Transaction accounts were the other major category, with account holders forking out $765 million. As the numbers suggest, it can be difficult to avoid bank fees, but it's not entirely impossible. For instance, Canstar notes that 12 credit card providers have at least one card with no annual fee, while there are 7 providers that don't charge any currency conversion fees. While fees are growing like a beanstalk, people have more power to cut these down than they realise, says Sally Tyndall, Data Insights Director at Canstar. Whether it's negotiating a mortgage application fee or switching to one of the 12 credit card lenders that have no-fee cards, there are ways and means to slash your fees back to their roots. And an associated table, how much do Australians spend on bank fees? In the category of credit cards for the financial year 24-25, it was $1.7 billion. In home loans, it was $1.2 billion. transaction accounts, $765 million, personal loans, $316 million, deposit accounts, $93 million, and other fees, $43 million. And so that item, compiled by Tom Watson, from page 16, Banks Pocket, $4 billion in fees.
1: 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Now we turn to page 24, to that part of the magazine known as Ask Paul. This is where readers send in their emails or letters, posing a question on their financial situation to Paul and seeking his response. The first letter comes from Fran, and the item is titled, Should Fran Sell Her Shares to Bump Up Her Super? You need to be very organised to deal with dividend reinvestments. And this is her question for Paul. Hello, Paul. What do changes to the capital gains tax, or CGT, discount mean for ASX share portfolios outside of super? I have shares that I purchased 30 years ago, set to a dividend reinvestment plan, or a DRP. The others I purchased within the past 2 years directly. I also invested in some ETFs. The plan was to dollar cost average every month, then sell down when needed in retirement in 10 to 15 years. Am I better off redirecting this money into super instead? I'm in the 37% tax bracket. And this is Paul's response. I can only give you general information, Fran, but nothing changes for you until July the 1st, 2027. On that date, you will need to establish the value of your shares and ETFs. Then future gains above inflation become taxable under the new rules. More broadly, unless you are a very organised person, I find dividend reinvestment, while it makes technical sense, a real pain when it comes to CGT before or after July 1, 2027. Either way, each reinvestment is a new CGT issue, and it drives me nuts trying to record each reinvestment under the rules before the effective date, let alone doing inflation-adjusted calculations on each reinvestment after the date. I do appreciate that tax will keep changing, but the two most favoured assets would have to be our home and our super. Sure, super is being taxed more at higher amounts, but for the vast majority of people, paying no tax on your super earning on amounts up to $2 million, if you are in a pension phase, is super generous, pun intended. If you are in accumulation phase, it is 15% tax on income and 10% on capital gains inside your fund. You can add money through salary sacrifice and only pay 15% tax on these contributions. I'd chat to your fund, Fran, but without knowing your personal objectives or exact time frame, if I was in your shoes and building money for retirement, growing my super would be my number one preference. And that item on page 24 was titled, Should Fran Sell Her Shares to Bump Up Her Super? You need to be very organised to deal with dividend reinvestments.
0: On page 25, Peter wants help nutting out how changes to CGT will affect investments. And Paul's heading, we'll all be valuing our assets if the legislation goes through. Peter's question to Paul. Hi, Paul. I'd like to better understand the changes to CGT in the budget, specifically around shares and digital assets such as crypto. I'm a long-term investor, and my understanding is that after July 1, 2027, future capital gains will be subject to CGT indexation. Does this mean that up to this date, capital gains will be calculated under the current CGT rules, then a separate calculation of indexation would be required from July 2027. Investments before this date are only partially grandfathered? While I support changes to negative gearing and CGT on housing, if that were the case as stated above, I find it disappointing that these other types of assets are not fully grandfathered too. I have invested in good faith based on the current rules to invest in my future. I think it would be helpful to explain the proposed changes as per my queries with some calculations, as I'm sure it will be of interest to many readers. And Paul's response. There is rarely a dull moment in the world of money, Peter. There is always change, but right now it is a torrent. The geopolitical uncertainty of the Middle East is rattling markets. AI tech companies are flying. Local interest rates are up. Day-to-day life costs have exploded. And then we add the proposed tax changes. I'm with you on negative gearing. I much prefer what most other countries do, which is to give tax breaks on the family home, but no negative gearing on investment properties. The most valuable change, in my opinion, would be an increase in GST, but politically that is a disaster. It is a shame, but we'd need bipartisan political support to increase GST. This is a progressive tax. Those who spend more pay more, compensating lower income earners, pensioners, and so on, is not terribly complex, and we could get rid of a whole bunch of silly taxes, such as payroll tax. Maybe our state governments could then also stop their unhealthy reliance on pokies tax. But I don't see higher GST happening, and like you, I am okay with the proposed changes on negative gearing on existing property. With shares, crypto, and other non-property assets, you are correct. If the legislation goes through, then we'll all be valuing our assets on July 1, 2027, and that becomes our base number for the old CGT rules with the 50% discount. From that July 1, 2027 base number, if we sell, the gain will be added to our taxable income less inflation. But importantly, tax will be a minimum of 30% on our profits over inflation. Interestingly, if we sell assets after July 1, 2027, we can also use the time apportionment rule where we can split the gain proportionally based on the number of years the asset was held under the old tax system and the new. A bit of a sneaky one for us older investors is that any assets we held before September 20, 1985, which were exempt from CGT, will now lose that exemption on gains above inflation from July 1, 2027. If you or any money readers would like to model the impact of these changes, there are already calculators online, such as StockSpot's CGT Change Calculator. And that's Paul's response to Peter, who wants help nutting out how to changes to CGT will affect investments. He says, we'll all be valuing our assets if the legislation goes through. And it can be found on page 25.
1: Turning now to page 7 to the letter of the month, and it comes from Hugo. It has the title, Speaking Our Language. I'm 21 years old and have recently started reading Money. I've read two issues so far and really enjoyed them. I've been trying to work up the nerve to dip my toes in the investing world for a while, and your magazine has finally given me the confidence to do so. One of the things I appreciate most about Money is how clearly the articles are written. Although I'm still learning how to speak finance, I've found your content to be refreshingly accessible, even when I have to pause for a quick internet search. I always come away having learned something useful. If I could suggest one way to make Money even better, it would be to include a regular section specifically aimed at younger people or beginners. Something like Financial 101 or Jargon Decoder. A page or two in each issue dedicated to breaking down key terms and concepts or answering common questions would be incredibly helpful for people like me who are just starting out. It would also be a great way to help bridge the gap between curiosity and confidence for new readers. Thank you for creating such a motivating and educational read. You've helped turn financial fear into financial curiosity, and I can't wait to keep learning. And there's an editor's note to this item. A jargon decoder is a great idea. You'll find one at moneymag.com.au/financial-acronyms-glossary. And that was the letter of the month from page 7. And that completes our readings from the July 2026 issue of Money Magazine. 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
7: 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Here, you'll hear a number of great articles recently published in The Guardian's online opinion pages of their website, theguardian.com. 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
8: This first article comes from The Guardian Online Australia of Wednesday, the 11th of February. My patient's near-death experience in hospital left me with worry and guilt. This is how vicarious trauma starts, by Ranjana Srivastava. Afterwards, my team and I kept going without ever discussing the event. But something felt heavy, and because I couldn't name it, I didn't know how to deal with it. And who are you? Tracking the voice, I realise the nurse is talking to me. I'm the physician, looking after the patient. I have drawn back the curtains to find my new patient slumped in bed. My hand reaches for her pulse in her neck, wrist or groin, but I feel nothing. A nurse says the patient was just speaking, which doubles my consternation. No pulse, we need compressions, she prompts. In her late 80s, the patient has end-stage kidney disease and other serious conditions. Having consistently refused dialysis, she has identified her priority as spending her remaining days at home with her husband, wanting only to be kept comfortable in case of an emergency. Here she is, unconscious, and by all appearances, comfortable. Suddenly, the room is teeming with people and a crash cart. "Wait, she doesn't want to be resuscitated," I exclaim. "It's not in her notes," says the nurse, hands primed over sternum. Apparently, the overnight junior doctor was not convinced the patients meant what she said and had left the morning team to revisit the issue, not expecting the patient to crash. To many readers, this will seem like a material overriding of autonomy, but suffice it to say, this kind of back and forth is all too common in hospitals. I rapidly summarised the patient's situation to the gathered crowd and miraculously managed to reach the patient's usual specialist to confirm the patient's long-held stance against being resuscitated. The resuscitation attempt freezes, but given the rapid-fire decisions, uncertainty hangs in the air. An emergency physician wheels in a portable ultrasound and declares the patient's heart to be barely contracting. Together, we call off the code, but not before someone says, "So you're deciding to call off resuscitation?" "Yes," I say, my own heart palpitating. The crowd thins, leaving a couple of nurses to attend to the patient, who is still taking shallow breaths. In the corridor, a resident is quietly typing notes. A nursing student hovers. Needing to say something to someone, I ask the nurse, "Are you okay?" "Totally fine," she says. I don't believe it. "I feel so bad," says my trainee. There is so much to feel bad about, but I say something anodyne, making a mental note to debrief later. Spoiler alert, it never happens. Before moving on, I glance inside the room to ensure our dying patient is comfortable. I'm shocked to find her in animated conversation with the nurse, seemingly oblivious to her near-death experience. This happy sight leaves me floored. Had I been too hasty to call time on her life? What could I have done differently? How will I explain this to her family? I'm distracted by our many other patients until I hear that she, now alert and awake, says that the next time this happens, she wants everything done. The easier thing might be to say sure, but we take the harder route of a sympathetic conversation about her goals of care. Sure enough, she reverts to her original decision to avoid futile measures. This specific sequence of events is uncommon but not unheard of. I dare say if the patient had died, it would have been a routine occurrence, but the fact that she survived against our expectations creates complicated feelings. In the days ahead, I feel a jumble of doubt, lament, guilt and worry. I feel wound up even though I get exercise and sleep. Something feels heavy. And because I can't name it, I don't know how to deal with it. But worse, when I stay silent, my team stays silent, which means all of us keep going without ever discussing an event that any reasonable thinking person might say deserves some form of reckoning. It's only when a friend points out that this is how vicarious trauma occurs that I stop to think about this condition experienced by those who do intense emotional work over sustained periods. In healthcare, the cost is frequently borne by nurses, first responders, social workers and doctors. Vicarious trauma is bad for the provider and bad for the patient because a provider who is not whole cannot provide care that is whole. Another friend observes that one hospital invests in a skilled therapist to help professionals address issues ranging from ethical dilemmas to interpersonal conflict. They seldom engage the therapist, but when they do, it's a game changer for the collective good. I find the idea entirely sound and sadly fanciful. Between inaugurating another building and quietly engaging a therapist, the building usually wins. To be fair, hospitals today are much more interested in provider well-being. However, the sessions on offer are brief and of variable quality. They might suffice in a crisis, but not for the kind of slow-burning things that add up to vicarious trauma. For this, providers need experts who spend time getting to know them, their colleagues, and their specific environment. This kind of longitudinal investment in provider health has not been a priority, but might just be part of the answer to stemming burnout. I feel bad that the intended debrief with my team didn't happen. I just didn't feel equipped for it. Eventually, we all moved away. But in doing so, I suspect we shifted the cost to future patients. Ranjana Srivastava is an Australian oncologist, award-winning author and Fulbright scholar. That was "My Patient's Near-Death Experience in Hospital Left Me with Worry and Guilt. This is How Vicarious Trauma Starts" by Ranjana Srivastava, and it appeared in The Guardian Online Australia on Wednesday the 11th of February. And now from The Guardian Online Australia of Wednesday the 4th of February. "Teaching our kids they have the ability to say no empowers them with better reasons to say yes" by Mike Bartlett. "Learning to say no helps them resist impulsiveness and builds reflection into the decision-making process. One of the most frustrating aspects of parenting is having to force your kids to do something they will undoubtedly enjoy. The effort required to get them out of the house for football practice, a museum visit, or a swim at the beach can often outweigh any potential reward. A temporary reprieve from holiday boredom, for example. Couples talk about love languages. Parents are more familiar with the multifarious languages of no. These range from blunt refusal through to nuclear meltdowns and very temporary and highly specific vision loss, the latter rendering essential objects such as clothes and shoes invisible, even within a high contrast setting. So much of parenting is about teaching our children to say yes to vegetables, to swimming lessons, to situations that might at first edge them out of their comfort zone. Basically, to say yes to whatever it is that we as parents have decided might be best for them. There are, of course, perils with this approach. Our youngest came home from primary school a few weeks ago with a wounded hand after being told she had to complete 50 lengths of the monkey bars to be admitted into an exclusive club. She was not comforted when I suggested, given the evidence, that this might be a club for morons. The first rule of moron club, I reminded her, is don't try to join moron club. At a time when we are more conscious of consent, empowering our kids with the confidence to say no feels increasingly important. Thinking back to my own young adulthood, there were so many poor decisions made because it felt socially fatal, not to mention rude, to turn someone down. It doesn't help that so much of our culture is centred around the joy of saying yes. You don't have to be yes man. Comedian Danny Wallace wrote a memoir about the life-changing power of saying yes to everything. To feel that to decline an offer is to lose out on a potentially enriching or indulgent experience. This is the purpose of marketing, after all, to create a desire and immediately weaken your ability to resist it. Eat the chocolate, bet on the horses, buy the car. Our whole economy is driven by the power of yes. When I was an early career teacher, the best advice I was ever given was don't respond until you've received the same email 3 times. Obviously, this excluded genuinely urgent communications and emails from concerned parents, but did provide a buttress against any obligation to overcommit. As with many care-based organisations, schools tend to rely on good people doing too much. My mentor had sensed in me an eagerness to please that unprotected would have seen me press-ganged into every committee and volunteer gig going. If there's one good reason to empower children with the confidence to say no, it's to help them resist impulsiveness and to build reflection into the decision-making process. After all, there is an inherent pause to the word no. Not every decision has to be made in the moment. It's okay to ask for time to consider. Parents of overly impulsive children will probably be familiar with the importance of mindfulness, freezes, and stopping skills. Starting from a position of no is really asking children, however their brains may be wired, to think further into the future than the next 10 seconds. There is value, too, in teaching them that it's okay to change your mind, that a tentative yes can become a firm no and vice versa. The neat trick here from a parent's perspective is this is also how we get them to say yes to the unpleasant things. There are rewards and even pleasures to eating vegetables, to maths homework and to football practice that might not be immediately apparent. Rewards that on pause and reflection transcend the impulsive no. In other words, By teaching our kids that they have the ability to say no, we're giving them better reasons to say yes. Learning to say no won't necessarily mean they're cutting themselves off from new friends or experiences. The sad truth is, since becoming a no person, I haven't really ended up doing less things. I still end up ridiculously overcommitted. What has changed is I now feel happier about these commitments. When I know I could have said no, I have to accept that on some level I must have wanted to say yes. Knowing that I chose to do something difficult or without obvious pleasures can be a salve and means I have to look a little deeper at my motivations. The reward, or at least the purpose, must be there somewhere. Helping children take the time to identify that reward might just be the key to helping them say yes to broccoli and no to Moron Club. Mike Bartlett is a writer and critic, and that was Teaching Our Kids to Have the Ability to Say No Empowers Them with Better Reasons to Say Yes, from The Guardian Online Australia of the 4th of February. On Vision Australia Radio, you're listening to Comment is Free. We continue our readings. The next article comes from The Guardian Online Australia from Monday the 9th of February. A Minnesotan nurse saved my refugee family's life. Four decades on, we watched the news together in horror, by Rathana Shea. Alex Pretty's death in Minneapolis reveals a painful contradiction. Nurses are carers in time of crisis, often invisible, yet they carry our moral compass. Four decades ago, my parents were Cambodian refugees. As high school students, they were thrown into one of the darkest chapters of humanity's history, surviving nearly 5 years in forced labour camps under the Khmer Rouge genocide. An estimated 2.7 million of my kin perished during that time. Fortunately for my family, they were accepted under Australia's humanitarian programme and arrived in Australia on the 26th of January, a date heavy with complexity for Australian identity, and our refugee story became another layer within it. Our journey began when my mother discovered she was pregnant. Together with my father, they decided to flee on foot through the landmine-ridden jungle towards the Thai-Cambodian border, carrying nothing but their lives and the hope that their unborn child might escape the suffering they had endured. It was there I was born, in a refugee camp shaped by loss, fear, and uncertainty. What met my parents next was not perfected policy or market-based solutions. It was civil society. Volunteers from around the world stepped into the chaos where states, borders, and institutions had failed. Among them were nurses from the US who gave their time, skill and care in conditions few would willingly choose. One nurse in particular took my parents under her wing. She helped them navigate medical checks, paperwork, survival and dignity. She cared for them and for me as if we were her own family. She was from Minneapolis, Minnesota. 4 decades later, another Minnesotan nurse would lose his life supporting migrants in distress. Alex Pretty was shot by ICE agents and made the ultimate sacrifice in service to others. His final words were reported to be, "Are you okay?" I watched this unfold on the news in horror, sitting side by side in front of the television with the nurse who had saved my family's life, Sandra Evanson, a humble Minnesotan nurse whom I had spent months trying to find nearly a year earlier, was visiting my family in Sydney the week the shooting unfolded. Every morning she was calling home to check on friends and family and to express how proud she was of the community response. I was too young to remember her kindness. My life is the evidence of it. In the chaos of resettlement in Australia 4 decades earlier, with Sandra's latest relocation to Rwanda, we initially lost contact. What remained after 40 years of silence were photographs, a small album of black and white and grainy colour images, the only record of an era defined by survival against all odds. In many of them, the same woman appeared again and again. My parents would sometimes speak of her, her booming laugh, her relentless optimism, the $50 she pressed into their hands from her own pocket when she learned we had been accepted for a resettlement so they could buy clothes for the journey ahead. For 40 years, she lived only in my parents' memory. As they entered their later years, the smiles that once accompanied these photos gave way to long sighs and quiet grief. Like so many nurses, she risked becoming an unsung hero, lost to history. I decided this would not be Sandra's story, and it would not be my parents' story either. I had to find her. I searched the internet for Sandra Evanson, which turned out to be an unfortunately common name in the US. I narrowed it down to nurses who had served or studied at one point or another in Minnesota. Of the dozens I called and emailed who fit these criteria, some never replied. Then one Sunday morning, I opened my inbox to a single line reply to my long account of our refugee story. "Yes, this is me. More to come. We found each other." After months of tearful video calls, Sandra decided to make the journey to Australia with her former supervisor from the camp, Patty Selflo. We woke at dawn to greet them after their epic journey from minus 20 degrees centigrade in Minnesota winter to the heat and humidity of a Sydney summer. There was no stage and no fanfare, just a quiet car park at Sydney Airport on a bright summer day. A reunion shaped by time, tears, and the recognition that some acts of humanity do not expire. We are living through a time when migrants and refugees are increasingly dehumanized, politicized, and reduced to slogans. In the US, aggressive ICE raids, including in Minnesota, have torn families apart in the name of enforcement and spectacle. Fear has become a tool of governance. In Australia, far-right groups are undermining the very fabric of our social and economic success, and one of the cornerstones of our regional security, multiculturalism. There is a bitter irony here. America's greatest power was never its military reach or economic dominance. It was its humanitarianism, its civil society, its capacity, often paradoxically, to challenge its own excesses through moral courage at the margins. That quiet, decentralized force once stood in tension with America's impulse to police the world. And that tension mattered. It saved lives. Today, that legacy is being hollowed out. In Minnesota, Pretty's death sits uneasily alongside images of armed raids and terrified families, revealing a painful contradiction. Nurses are, almost everywhere, the carers of the world in times of crisis. They stitch wounds, hold hands, and translate fear into reassurance. They are often invisible, and yet they carry the moral infrastructure of society, and more often than not, our moral compass. It was nurses who cared for my parents when they were stateless. It was nurses who cared for me before I had a passport, a nationality, or a future anyone could name. My life exists because someone chose compassion over convenience, service over safety, and kindness over borders. Because a nurse from Minnesota followed a moral compass that extended beyond self-interest or nationality. Pretty's final question was not political, it was human. Are you okay? It is a question worth asking ourselves and our societies before we decide who belongs, who is protected, and who is left to fall. As we watch our American cousins across the Pacific navigate a period of turbulence not seen for generations, it is time to ask it again. Are you okay? And quietly, more urgently, are we? Rathana Chir is CEO of the Multicultural Leadership Initiative and co-CEO of global social impact consultancy, the Rathana Group, co-chair of Asian Australians for Climate Solutions, and on the board of New York-based Mobilization Lab. And that was "A Minnesotan Nurse Saved My Refugee Family's Life. 4 decades on, we watched the news together in horror," by Ruthana Chea, from The Guardian Online Australia of Monday the 9th of February. And from The Guardian Online Australia of Tuesday the 10th of February, "Australia's social media ban gives kids an opportunity to experience what millennials long for," by Jodie Wilson. Parents, it's time to introduce your child to the blank slate of boredom, languid days without plans, the sweet simplicity of a logged-off life. When your child turns 18, graduates school and becomes an adult, you momentarily feel the finality of their childhood. Cue tears. Endings bring memories to the fore, and rather than reflect on the big celebrations and milestones, I find myself capturing glimpses of the most ordinary days, accompanied by a visceral longing for what was. His curious face in the rearview mirror as I drove, a small hand tugging on my skirt, the lull of his sleepy body curled into mine. Early parenthood is rooted in the monotonous and the domestic, but there is an undeniable comfort in the humdrum of home life. We are inundated with parenting advice from birth, but no one seems to be talking about the fact that in an increasingly artificial and overwhelming world, where most things are immediate, we have to show our children how to be human. We have to remind them that just like the birds, the bugs, and the trees, we are nature. Nothing about our energy or productivity is robotic, yet we are conditioned to chase the aspirational. We're always clinging to the next big thing. We do it as parents, too. We think about what's best for our kids, and then what could be better. These days, childhood is largely scheduled. We are teaching, training our kids to be busy, ingraining in them the belief that a full diary equates to a successful life, that a good life is measured by our performance. But as we eke out every minute in the day to get things done and do them well, we are in danger of eradicating any semblance of breathing space. For children and teenagers, this lack of free play and time to be just in nature correlates to a decline in mental health. For adults, it's informing an epidemic of exhaustion and burnout. Research shows the brain, more specifically the hippocampus, segments each day into chapters, a neurological filing system that actively organises our experiences according to meaning, based on what we care about and what we're paying attention to. The details we notice influence each new chapter in our life story, the one that is noted and stored in our memory like a script. In our truest form, we are creatures searching for meaning, and our memories are ordered accordingly. I think about this often, what the chapters are titled, how big they are, the details that are being stored for safekeeping. I home in on what we're paying attention to and wonder, is there a chapter in my brain called scrolling? Ugh! I shift my awareness to the impressionable minds of my children and consider the foundation of their memories and where they're searching for meaning. I will never know their internal stories, but I do know they're growing up in a world that has eradicated the need to wait and wander, the mellow states that are vital for a bright mind and a settled nervous system, for optimism and contentment. With a social media ban now in place in Australia, perhaps their generation will begin to experience what millennials long for: boredom, languid days without plans, the sweet simplicity of a logged-off life. Or perhaps this is now filed under parental duty. Introduce your child to the blank slate of boredom. Stay long enough and it's here, in this undoubtedly uncomfortable state, where they'll eventually experience curiosity, which helps them understand the world and their place in it. Being curious, foraging for clues and seeking answers increases the neural activity in the brain circuits that release dopamine, the feel-good hormone associated with reward and motivation. It's enough to keep them focused so they eventually get clear on what they want to explore and create. Curiosity also improves memory. If we are raising children to become independent adults in this productivity-driven world, we need to teach them how to rest, the importance of nourishing food each day, sun on their limbs and connection with people they trust, the comfort of a favourite movie, a warm bed and a hot drink when they're stressed. This is simple stuff, but in the busyness of our normal lives, we all need reminding. We're all grappling with the incessant pull of our phones, which yank us out of the present and far away from the living and growing that is unfolding right in front of us. Tiny moments make a life. In our memories, patched together in whichever way they land, is a story of who we are and who our children are becoming. Jodie Wilson is a health journalist and the best-selling author of four books, including A Brain That Breathes, Essential Habits for an Overwhelming World. And that was Australia's social media ban gives kids an opportunity to experience what millennials long for, by Jodie Wilson, from The Guardian Online Australia of Tuesday the 10th of February.
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Dances with Wolves, written by Michael Blake, read by Anne Keller. He stole past the arbour and stopped behind his own lodge. It was one of the closest to the river. Stonecalf was on the other side. They nodded at each other and turned their attention to the open ground in front of them. It sloped for about 100 yards before it met the brakes. The rain was much lighter, but it still served to obscure their view. Clouds hung thickly overhead, and the half-light of dawn was almost no light at all. They could see little, but he felt sure they were there. Dancers with Wolves glanced up and down the line of teepees to his left and right. Comanche warriors were packed in behind each one, waiting with their rifles. Even 10 bears was there. The light was stronger now. The storm clouds were lifting and the rain was going with them. Suddenly the sun broke through, and a minute later steam was rising off the ground like fog. Dancers with Wolves squinted through the fog at the breaks and saw the dark shapes of men sifting like spirits through the willows and cottonwoods. He was starting to feel something he had not felt in a long time. It was that intangible thing that turned his eyes black, that turned on the machine that could not be shut down. No matter how big or how many or how powerful the men moving in the mist were, they were nothing to fear. They were the enemy, and they were on his doorstep. He wanted to fight them. He couldn't wait to fight them. Gunshots rang out behind him. The diversionary force had hit the small group of defenders on the other front. As the noise of the fighting increased, his eyes checked the line. A few hotheads tried to break away and run to the other fight, but the older warriors did a good job of holding them in check, and no one bolted. Again he scanned the mists clinging to the breaks. They were coming up slowly, some on foot, some on horseback. They were inching up the incline, shadowy, roach-haired enemies dreaming of a slaughter. The Pawnee cavalry was behind the men on foot, and Dancers with Wolves wanted them at the front. He wanted the mounted men to take the brunt of the fire. "Bring up the horses," he pleaded to them silently. "Bring them up." He looked down the line, hoping they would wait a few more seconds, and was surprised to see many eyes riveted on him. They kept watching as if waiting for a sign. Dancers with Wolves raised an arm over his head. A fluttering, guttural sound came up the slope. It rose higher and higher, blasting through the quiet rainy morning like hot air. The Pawnee was sounding the attack. As they charged, the cavalry surged ahead of the men on foot. Dancers with Wolves dropped his arm and sprang out from behind the lodge with his rifle raised. The other Comanches followed suit. The fire from their guns hit the horsemen at a distance of about 20 yards, and as cleanly as a sharp knife cutting skin, it wrecked the Pawnee charge. Men tumbled from their horses like toys shaken off a shelf, and those not actually hit were stunned by the blistering concussion.

0: of 40 rifles. As they fired, the Comanches counterattacked, streaming down through the screen of blue smoke to pounce on the dazed enemy. The charge was so furious that Dancers with Wolves crashed square into the first Pawnee he met. As they rolled awkwardly on the ground, he thrust the barrel of the Navy into the man's face and fired. After that, he shot men where he could find them in the turmoil, killing two more in rapid succession. Something large bumped him hard from behind, nearly knocking him off his feet. It was one of the surviving Pawnee war ponies. He grabbed its bridle and swung onto its back. The Pawnee were like chickens being set upon by wolves, and already they were falling back, desperately trying to make the safety of the breaks. Dancers with Wolves picked out a tall warrior running for his life and rode him down. He fired at the back of the man's head, but there was no report. Flipping the barrel around, he clubbed the fleeing warrior with the butt end of the revolver. The Pawnee went down right in front of him, and Dancers with Wolves felt the pony's hooves strike the body as they passed over. Just ahead of him, another Pawnee, his head turbaned with a bright red scarf, was picking himself off the ground. He, too, was going for the breaks. Dancers with Wolves kicked viciously at the pony's flanks, and as they pulled abreast of the runaway, he threw himself at the turbaned man, taking him in a headlock as he slid from the pony's back. Momentum sent them careening across the last of the open space, and they slammed hard against a large cottonwood. Dancers with Wolves had the man by both sides of his head. He was bashing his skull against the tree trunk before he realized that the warrior's eyes were dead. A broken branch low on the trunk had skewered the Pawnee like meat. As he stepped back from this unnerving sight, the dead man slumped forward, his arms flopping pitifully against Dancers with Wolves' sides, as if he wanted to embrace his killer. Dancers with Wolves skipped back further, and the body fell flat on its face. In the same instant, he realized that the screaming had stopped. The fight was over. Suddenly weak, he staggered along the edge of the breaks, picked up the main path and trotted down to the river, sidestepping Pawnee bodies as he went. A dozen mounted Comanches, Stone Calf among them, were chasing the dregs of the Pawnee force up the opposite bank. Dancers with Wolves watched until the skirmishers disappeared from sight. Then he walked slowly back. Coming up the incline, he could hear yelling. When he reached the slope's crest, the battlefield he'd lately occupied opened wide to him. It looked like a hastily abandoned picnic site. Refuse was scattered everywhere. There were a great number of Pawnee corpses. Comanche warriors were moving among them excitedly. "I killed this one," someone would call. "This one still breathes," another would announce, prompting the arrival of whoever was close by to help finish him off. The women and children had come out of the lodges and were scurrying down to the battlefield. Some of the bodies were being mutilated. Dancers with Wolves stood stock still, too fatigued to retreat into the breaks, too repulsed to move forward. One of the warriors saw him and then cried out, "Dancers with Wolves!" Before he knew it, Comanche fighters were all around him. Like ants rolling a pebble uphill, they pushed him onto the battlefield. They were chanting his name as they went. In a daze, he allowed himself to be carried along, unable to comprehend their intense happiness. They were overjoyed at the death and destruction lying at their feet, and Dancers with Wolves could not understand. But as he stood there, hearing them shout his name, understanding came to him. He had never been in this kind of fight, but gradually he began to look at the victory in a new way. This killing had not been done in the name of some dark political objective. This was not a battle for territory or riches or to make men free. This battle had no ego. It had been waged to protect the homes that stood only a few feet away, and to protect the wives and children and loved ones huddled inside. It had been fought to preserve the food stores that would see them through the winter, food stores everyone had worked so hard to gather. For every member of the band, this was a great personal victory. Suddenly he was proud to hear his name being shouted, and as his eyes focused again, he looked down and recognized one of the men he had killed. "I shot this one," he yelled out. Someone shouted in his ear, "Yes, I saw you shoot him." Before long, Dances with Wolves was marching around with them, calling out the names of fellow Comanche men as he recognized them. Sunshine spilled across the village, and the fighters began a spontaneous dance of victory, exhorting each other with backslaps and cries of triumph as they cavorted over the field of dead Pawnee. Two of the enemy had been killed by the force defending the front of the village. On the main battlefield there were 22 bodies. Four more were found in the breaks, and Stonecalf's team of pursuers managed to kill three. How many had gotten away wounded? No one knew. Seven Comanches had been wounded, only two seriously. But the real miracle was in the number of dead. Not a single Comanche fighter had been lost. Even the old men could not remember such a one-sided victory. For 2 days the village reveled in its triumph. Honors were heaped on all the men, but one warrior was exalted above all others. That was Dances with Wolves. Through all his months on the plains, the native perception of him had shifted many times, and now the circle had closed. Now he was looked on in a way that was close to their original idea. No one came forward to declare him a god, but in the life of these people he was the next best thing. All day long young men could be found hanging around his lodge. Maidens flirted openly with him. His name was foremost in everyone's thoughts. No conversation, regardless of subject, could run its course without some mention of Dances with Wolves. The ultimate accolade came from 10 Bears. In a gesture previously unknown, he presented the hero with a pipe from his own lodge. Dances with Wolves liked the attention, but he did nothing to encourage it. The instant and lasting celebrity pressured the management of his days. It seemed that someone was always underfoot. Worst of all, it gave him little private time with Stands with a Fist. Of all the people in camp, he was perhaps the most relieved to see the return of Kicking Bird and wind in his hair. After several weeks on the trail, they had yet to engage the enemy when sudden and unseasonable snow flurries caught them in the foothills of a mountain range. Interpreting this as a sign of an early and savage winter, Kicking Bird had called off the expedition, and they had flown home to make preparations for the big move south. Chapter 27. If the party had any misgivings about returning empty-handed, they were washed away with the incredible news of the Pawnee rout. One immediate side effect of the homecoming was that it reduced the heat of celebrity that Dances with Wolves had been subjected to. He was no less revered, but because of their traditional high standing, much attention was shifted back to Kicking Bird and Wind in His Hair, and something approximating the old routine was re-established. Though he made no public demonstration, Kicking Bird was astounded by Dances with Wolves' progress. His bravery and ability in repelling the Pawnee attack could not be overlooked, but it was his progress as a Comanche, particularly his mastery of the language, that moved the medicine man. He had sought only to learn something of the white race, and it was hard, even for a man of Kicking Bird's experience, to accept the fact that this lone white soldier, who months ago had never seen an Indian, was now a Comanche. Harder to believe was that he had become a leader of other Comanches. But the evidence was there for all to see, in the young men who sought him out, and in the way all the people talked. Kicking Bird could not figure out why all this had happened. He finally came to the conclusion that it was just another part of the great mystery that surrounded the Great Spirit. It was fortunate that he was able to accept these rapid developments. It helped pave the way for yet another surprise. His wife told him about it as they lay in bed on his first night back. "Are you certain of this?" he asked, thoroughly confounded. "This is hard for me to believe." "When you see them together, you will know," she whispered confidentially. "It is there for all to see." "Does it seem a good thing?" His wife answered this question with a giggle. "Isn't it always a good thing?" she teased, squeezing a little closer to him. First thing next morning, Kicking Bird appeared at the celebrity's lodge flap, his face so clouded that Dances with Wolves was taken aback. They exchanged greetings and sat down. Dances with Wolves had just begun to pack his new pipe when Kicking Bird, in an unusual display of bad manners, interrupted his host. "You are speaking well," he said. Dances with Wolves stopped working the tobacco into the bowl. "Thank you," he replied. "I like to speak Comanche." "Then tell me, what is this between you and Stands with the Fist?" Dances with Wolves nearly dropped his pipe. He stammered a few unintelligible sounds before he finally got something coherent out. "What do you mean?" Kicking Bird's face flushed angrily as he repeated himself. "Is there something between you and her?" Dances with Wolves didn't like this tone. His answer was framed like a challenge. "I love her." "You want to marry her?" "Yes." Kicking Bird thought on this. He would have objected to love for its own sake, but he could find nothing to disapprove of so long as it was housed in matrimony. He got to his feet. "Wait here in the lodge," he said sternly. Before Dances with Wolves could reply, the medicine man was gone. He would have said yes at any rate. Kicking Bird's brusque manner had put the fear of God into him. He sat where he was. Kicking Bird made stops at Wind in His Hair's and Stone Calf's lodges, staying about 5 minutes in each teepee. As he walked back to his own lodge, he found himself shaking his head again. Somehow he had expected this, but it was still baffling. "Ah, the great mystery," he sighed to himself. "I always try to see it coming, but I never do." She was sitting in the lodge when he came in. "Stands with a Fist," he snapped, bringing her to attention. "You are no longer a widow." With that, he retreated back through the lodge flap and went to find his favorite pony. He needed a long, solitary ride. Dances with Wolves hadn't been waiting long when Wind in His Hair and Stone Calf appeared outside his door. He could see them peeking inside. "What are you doing in there?" Wind in His Hair asked. "Kicking Bird told me to wait." Stone Calf smiled knowingly. "You might have to wait a while," he chuckled. "Kicking Bird rode out onto the prairie a few minutes ago. It looked like he was taking his time." Dances with Wolves didn't know what to do or say. He noticed a smirk on Wind in His Hair's face. "Can we come in?" the big warrior asked slyly. "Yes, please. Please sit down." The two visitors took seats in front of Dances with Wolves. They were smug as schoolboys. "I'm waiting for Kicking Bird," he said curtly. "What do you want?" Wind in His Hair leaned forward a little. He was still smirking. "There is talk that you want to get married." Dances with Wolves' face began to change color. In the span of a few seconds, it went from a light rosy hue to the deepest, richest red. Both his guests laughed out loud. "To whom?" he croaked feebly. The warriors shared expressions of doubt. "To Stands with the Fist," Wind in His Hair said. "That's what we heard. Isn't that the one?" "She is in mourning," he blubbered. "She is a..." "Not today," Stone Calf interrupted. "Today she has been released. Kicking Bird did it." Dances with Wolves swallowed the frog in his throat. "He did?" Both men nodded, more serious now, and Dances with Wolves realized that there was a legitimate move afoot to go forward with this marriage. His marriage. "What must I do?" His visitors glanced around the nearly empty lodge with dour expressions. They ended their brief inspection with a pair of sad head shakes. "You are pretty poor, my friend," said Wind in His Hair. "I don't know if you can get married. You must give some things up, and I don't see much in here." Dances with Wolves looked around too, his expression growing sadder by the second. "No, I don't have much," he admitted. There was a brief silence. "Can you help me?" he asked. The two men played out the scene for all it was worth. Stone Calf's mouth twitched noncommittally. Wind in His Hair dropped his head and stroked his brow. After a silence that was long and agonizing for Dances with Wolves, Stone Calf sighed deeply and looked him square in the eye. "It might be possible," he said. Wind in His Hair and Stone Calf had a good day. They joked a lot about Dances with Wolves, especially the funny expressions on his face as they walked through the village making deals for horses. Weddings were normally quiet occasions, but the uniqueness of the bride and groom uniting so close to the great victory over the Pawnee had everyone bubbling over with goodwill and anticipation. The people were eager to participate in the novelty of taking up a collection for Dances with Wolves. In fact, the whole village wanted to be part of it. Those with plenty of horses were happy to make a contribution. Even the poorer families wanted to give up animals they could not afford. It was hard to turn these people down, but they did. As part of a prearranged plan, contributors from all over camp began bringing horses at twilight, and by the time the evening star had appeared, more than 20 good ponies were standing in front of Dances with Wolves Lodge. With Stone Calf and Wind in His Hair acting as tutors, the groom-to-be took the string of ponies to Kicking Bird's lodge and tied them outside. The outpouring from his fellow villagers was deeply flattering, but wanting to give something dear of his own, he unstrapped the big navy revolver and left it outside the door. Then he returned to his own home, sent his tutors on their way, and passed a fitful night of waiting. At dawn he slipped outside for a look at Kicking Bird's lodge. Wind in His Hair had said that if the proposal had been accepted, the horses would be gone. If not, they would still be standing outside the lodge. The horses were gone. For the next hour, he made himself presentable. He shaved carefully, polished his boots, cleaned the breastplate, and oiled his hair. He had just finished these preparations when he heard Kicking Bird's voice call from outside. "Dancers with wolves!" Wishing he were not quite so alone, the groom bent through the doorway of his home and stepped out. Kicking Bird was waiting there, looking extraordinarily handsome in his finery. A few paces behind him was Stans with a Fist. Behind them the whole village had assembled and was watching solemnly. He exchanged formal greetings with the medicine man and listened attentively as Kicking Bird launched into a speech about what was expected of a Comanche husband. Dancers with Wolves could not take his eyes off the tiny figure of his bride. She stood unmoving, her head bowed slightly. She was wearing the good doeskin dress with the elk teeth on the bodice. The special moccasins were on her feet again, and around her neck was the little pipe bone choker. Once, as Kicking Bird spoke, she looked up, and when he saw the whole of her striking face, Dancers with Wolves was reassured. He would never tire of looking at her. It seemed that Kicking Bird would never stop talking, but at last he did. "Have you heard all that I have said?" questioned the medicine man. "Yes." "Good," Kicking Bird mumbled. He turned to Stans with a Fist and called her forward. She came with her head still bowed, and Kicking Bird took her hand. He passed it to Dancers with Wolves and told him to take her inside. The marriage was made as they passed through the doorway. After it was done, the villagers broke up quietly and drifted back to their homes. All afternoon, the people of Ten Bears Camp came in little groups to lay presents on the newlyweds' doorstep, staying only long enough to drop off the gifts. By sunset, an impressive array of offerings was piled outside the lodge. It was like a white man's Christmas. For the time being, this beautiful community gesture went unnoticed by the new couple. On the day of their wedding, they saw neither people nor their offerings. On the day of their wedding, they stayed home, and the lodge flap stayed closed. You've been listening to Dancers with Wolves, written by Michael Blake, read by Anne Keller for Print Radio Tasmania.
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on Vision Australia Radio. Welcome to Arts and Entertainment. I'm your host, Beth Hewitt. Now, what have we got on the show this week? It's Open House Melbourne in a few weeks. So Open House Melbourne is the annual festival that grants the public free access to some of the city's most iconic and historically significant buildings. And the Australian Ballet will open its doors for the weekend festival. And so we have a story on what to expect. We have some sad news for musicians with a story on how technology is replacing them. And a review of a new biography of the Rolling Stones. And there's a new exhibition at the NGV Canberra showing huge Arthur Boyd tapestries. So we take a look at that, and there's some exciting news for Cate Blanchett. And there's an exciting new Impressionist exhibition recently opened at Geelong Gallery, Discovering the Impressionists, Paul Durand-Ruel. It features some known but many works that are unfamiliar, and Elizabeth Flux gives us an introduction in our first article. Big names adore, but quiet stories linger longer. This was in The Age on Saturday, the 20th of June, page 3. The first painting you see is a portrait of a man. He's wearing a dark jacket and leaning back, his hand resting on his chest. He's looking out of frame, and his eyes seem as though they're not seeing what's in front of them. It's the look of a man who is thinking deeply, broadly, continuously. This is Paul Durand-Ruel, painted by Pierre-Auguste Renoir. And without Durand-Ruel, many of the paintings in the exhibition that sprawls out behind his portrait may never have been created. Discovering the Impressionists, Paul Durand-Ruel is a new exhibition at Geelong Gallery, bringing together more than 70 paintings by both the big names of the Impressionist movement and a forgotten generation of artists who have mostly slipped under the radar. Some works will be familiar, but most are not, with many of the paintings sourced from private collections. About a third of the works have not been seen in public for more than a century. Co-curated by Marianne Mathieu and Durand-Ruel's great-great-granddaughter, Claire Durand-Ruel, the exhibition not only tells the story of Impressionism and the man who fought for it, but also the movement's impact over generations of artists. It's easy to forget that there was a time when Monet, Renoir and Pissarro were the rejects of the art world. Their works, now held in galleries across the world and sold for many millions, were then dismissed, sneered at and held in low esteem. Even the term Impressionism, which later came to define the movement they pioneered, was meant derogatorily. Their work was thought of as lazy and amateurish. But not by Paul Durand-Ruel, who championed them passionately, even when it nearly sent him bankrupt twice. This man was completely in love with art, says Claire Durand-Ruel. Even if he didn't have the money, he just couldn't help himself. He was a gambler. When he championed an artist, he was totally devoted and obsessed by the artist and supported him. Even if he didn't have the income to support him, he would continue and do his best to find money to still buy and support. Durand-Ruel not only bought works, but also paid artists a monthly salary so they didn't have to think about paying bills, allowing them to devote themselves to their work. There are thousands and thousands of letters between the dealer and the artist saying, just really quick notes, "Dear Mr. Durand, can you send me 500 francs to pay for my groceries?" Claire says.
The exhibition unfolds across a series of brightly painted runes. In the first section, painted in green, some of the biggest names in the show sit side by side. Further in, familiarity begins to slip away. There's a work by Renoir that deviates strongly from what we expect of the artist, and a pairing of works by Berthe Mérisot and her husband Eugène Manet, brother of Edouard, which sees both depict the same scene in their own way. The middle section is dedicated to the work of Albert André and Georges d'Espagne, artists Matou describes as the second generation of Impressionists. "Can't say I've ever heard of that one," says a woman behind me as we both look at d'Espagne's In the Garden, circa 1913. It's a scene that is both bright and somehow hazy. A woman in blue looks directly at the viewer while a child sits reading a book. The big names in this exhibition might be what first pulled the crowds in, but it's the quiet stories and the artists who have been just to the right of the limelight that most stay with you. Discovering the Impressionists, Paul Durand-Ruel, is at Geelong Gallery from June the 20th to October the 11th. So that sounds like a visit to Geelong. I'll certainly give that one a look. And that was Big Names A Draw, But Quiet Stories Linger Longer by Elizabeth Flux in The Age on Saturday the 20th of June, page 3. Now to the sad news for some musicians. It took these musicians years to master their craft. Technology is replacing them. This is by Kayla Olea, The Age, Saturday the 28th of June, page 15. Australian orchestra musicians have been cut from the country's highest grossing musical, Disney's The Lion King, and replaced by technology, as theatre productions across the country buckle under the pressure of rising costs. Musical productions are rapidly turning to cost-cutting technologies such as Key Compt to replace live musicians. The abrupt cancellation of the national tour of Eddie Perfect's Beetlejuice the Musical is just the latest example of how cost-of-living pressures are hitting the sector. Violinist James Stendham, Federal President of the Musicians Arm of the Media, Entertainment and Arts Alliance, believes he would be playing in The Lion King if six musicians hadn't been cut from the pit since the show's last tour in 2013, when there were 17. Of those cut, four were string players and two were trombonists. Those sounds are now produced by Key Comp, a technology used mostly in musical theatre, which requires a single keyboard player to replicate the size and dynamics of a full live orchestra using pre-recorded sounds. "It's definitely conceivable that I would have been working on that musical," Stendham said. "Instead, our jobs are being replaced by musicians in Germany. The irony is that where it's recorded in Hamburg, Germany, they're not allowed to use this technology in their own local scenes. Its use is also banned on Broadway." Jeremy Rose, a music industry lecturer at the Sydney Conservatorium of Music, said session musicians, who often played in the pit or as advertising composers, were frequently the first casualties of companies implementing new technologies. "It's been very unnerving for musicians who are getting displaced by certain technology," Rose said. While the music industry is used to technological disruption, particularly through the rise of streaming, Rose said unions had been successful in protecting orchestra pit sizes in the US on Broadway, in London's West End, and in Germany. "A number of musicals have come to Australia with reduced orchestration compared with their Broadway counterparts.
The Lion King, now playing at Sydney's Capitol Theatre in its third Australian run, has 12 musicians fewer than the Broadway staging, replaced with key comp technology. Back to the Future and Beauty and the Beast have 8 fewer musicians here than on Broadway. The Phantom of the Opera, Hamilton, Rent, and the Book of Mormon have retained the same number of musicians as the original Broadway versions. Stedham said it was difficult for him to accept that tickets for The Lion King were about 35% higher than in 2013, while the band was 35% smaller. Ben Gurton, a trombonist who has recently played in the return season of the Book of Mormon, said that the erosion of musicians from pits due to technology such as key comp had been taking place for almost a decade. He says that given The Lion King receives financial support from Destination New South Wales, Disney should offer audiences discounted tickets for a significantly gutted orchestra pit. The loss of local jobs to technology, that has a pretty big flow-on effect in the music industry, Garton said. Stedham agrees, ticket prices are still going up and up and up. Disney's receiving funding from Destination New South Wales, so we believe that they have an obligation to retain local jobs and not just send that money back overseas. A spokesperson for Destination New South Wales said it was not responsible for the production of major events it invested in. Disney was contacted for comment. Rose said audiences should be informed about the cuts to musicians so they could generate market pressure. Audiences need to know that their taxpayer dollars are going towards these productions and yet they're cutting costs by reducing the size of their ensembles, Rose said. If we continue to systematically defund the professional middle of the music industry, we're reducing the pipeline of human musical development and the extraordinary musicians in 10 years' time are being trained right now and they need a viable ecosystem to develop in. And that was, it took these musicians years to master their craft, technology is replacing them, by Kayla Alea in The Age on Sunday the 28th of June, page 15. Now to a look behind the scenes of the Australian Ballet. Point of Pride, Australian Ballet to open its doors. This is by Cara Waters. It was on The Age on Saturday the 27th of June, pages 12 and 13. And I must say the photo that goes with this article is a photo of hundreds and hundreds of ballet shoes stored in little cubicles. Claire Spencer is standing in front of shelves filled with hundreds of rolls of fabric sorted by colour and texture. The executive director of the Australian Ballet is deep in the costume department at the company's South Bank headquarters, which will be open to the public for the first time as part of Open House Melbourne next month. We want to start showing people a little bit of what it takes to be an dancer in the Australian Ballet, and that's an enormous amount of grit and hard work, Spencer says. The company has about 80 dancers and 190 other staff in wardrobe, staging, lighting, along with personal trainers and what Spencer describes as the business of ballet, human resources, finance, marketing and a philanthropy team. In the costume department, a team of 16 costumiers is at work carefully making each costume by hand, dyeing the material, sewing on the buttons and sequins. We don't buy the costumes in, we make the costumes, and the number of artisans who are down there literally bringing things like this to life, Spencer says. It's a dying art. It's something we hold really precious at the Australian Ballet, that the costuming, the scenery and the lighting and the dancers, when they come together, that's where the magic happens, and we invest in all of those things. Spencer says a typical day for the dancers begins at 10:30 a.m. with class, followed by personal training, medical appointments, costume fittings and rehearsals.
She walks through the ballet studios lined with bars and mirrors, where dancers are rehearsing for the coming performance of the Copeland dance episodes, and through to the training area. We've got a full gym, we've got a full ice bath, physio room, rehab room, Spencer says. It's really quite a comprehensive part of our organisation, and one that really surrounds the dancers with the support they need. A round room made of glass is filled with hundreds of pairs of point shoes, and each dancer is allocated one cubbyhole. Principal dancers in a full season of Swan Lake can go through six pairs of point shoes a week, so the company needs plenty on hand. Part of our artistic health model is actually what shoes they dance in, Spencer says. Each dancer has a different foot physiology. Each dancer has a slightly different technique, and so their shoes are like personal protective equipment. The Australian Ballet is one of many art institutions and museums on the program for Open House Melbourne this year. Others include the Melbourne Recital Centre, ACCA, the Australian Centre for Contemporary Art, Melbourne Holocaust Museum, Art Bank, Collingwood Yards, Villa Album Museum and La Mama Theatre. Tanya Davidge, Open House Melbourne's Executive Director and Chief Curator, launched this year's program on Wednesday night at the Australian Ballet's headquarters. Davidge says the weekend will be a rare chance to experience the ballet from a different perspective, not from seats in the audience, but by taking a peek behind the scenes to see where the real work happens. From rehearsal studios to the costume department, visitors will see the precision, discipline and craft that sit behind seemingly effortless performances, she said. Alongside artist studios, design practices, galleries and theatres, places making electronic music and even hacker spaces, the ballet invites you inside to gain a deeper understanding of the people, processes and communities that shape the creative life of our city. So, Open House Melbourne, it runs the weekend of July the 24th, 26th. So sounds like a lot for Melbournians to visit that weekend. And that article was Point of Pride, Australian Ballet to Open Its Doors by Cara Waters in The Age, Saturday the 27th of June, pages 12 and 13. You're listening to Arts and Entertainment on Vision Australia Radio. Now we're going to go to the Rolling Stones. It's 600 pages, but I wanted more. This is by David Free in The Age on Saturday the 27th of June, the Spectrum part of The Age, page 10, and it's a review of the biography. Same title, The Rolling Stones, and the biography is by Bob Spitz. There has been much advanced hype about Bob Spitz's new biography of the Rolling Stones. It's been called an epic and the definitive history of the band. The latter claim sounded improbable. The story of the Stones has been told so often before, at so many different stages of their sprawling 64-year career, that the prospect of a truly definitive book was starting to seem, at this late hour, fairly remote. But Spitz, who has previously written biographies of the Beatles and Led Zeppelin, has come as close to achieving that feat as anyone. He tells the band's story with a masterly sense of pace and drive, throwing in deep-cut details that may surprise even the most jaded Stones scholars. Until now, the best book about the Stones has been Life, Keith Richards' hilariously frank autobiography. Spitz's book gives Keith's a serious run for its money. For Spitz, the Stones saga is, at its heart, the story of the relationship between two men, Mick and Keith. Other Stones have come and gone, but Mick and Keith have always been the only indispensable ones. They're both now 82. As long as they both endure, so will the Stones.
The first original stone to fall by the wayside was Brian Jones, the group's founder. When their manager urged the band to start writing original songs, it turned out that Mick and Keith could write stuff like Satisfaction, whereas Jones couldn't write at all. His drift to the band's periphery was accelerated by drugs. While Keith could take industrial quantities of them and still function, Jones couldn't. He became a bloated liability, barely able to play. By the time Mick and Keith sacked him, he'd practically sacked himself. A month later, he was found dead in a swimming pool. From the beginning, the Stones branded themselves as an outlaw band, the anti-Beatles. Jones' death was an early sign that the image wasn't just an image. The Stones were authentically dangerous. Bad things had a way of happening around them. In December 1969, they hired the Hell's Angels to provide security at a massive free concert in Altamont, California. Paid in beer instead of money, the Angels secured the venue by savagely beating anyone who looked at them the wrong way. When one fan pulled a gun in self-defense, they stabbed him to death in front of the stage. The Rolling Stones, Keith once said, destroy people at an alarming rate. As Spitz reminds us, there were times when Mick and Keith almost fell under the wheels themselves. In 1967, both were convicted of drug possession but escaped jail. In 1976, Mick nearly died from a heroin overdose. Keith's career of cheating death began in 1965 when he received a near-fatal electric shock on stage. In the 70s, his idea of healthy living was to inject heroin into his muscles instead of his veins. When Canadian police found enough product in his hotel room to charge him with trafficking, he could have been imprisoned for life. Somehow, he walked away without serving a day. Other Stones were less bulletproof. The brilliant guitarist Mick Taylor, who replaced Jones in the band, lasted only 5 years before quitting as an act of self-preservation. By then, he was hooked on heroin and sick of being treated as a second-class sideman. Mick and Keith, he ruthlessly said, are the Rolling Stones. Bill Wyman, the band's longtime bassist, wound up feeling similarly alienated. When he complained about the Stones' refusal to record any of his compositions, Keith had a typically tactful reply. Haven't you sussed that you write useless songs? It was nothing personal. Keith has a long history of bad-mouthing his fellow Stones. In his autobiography, he likened Mick's first solo album to Mein Kampf. Everybody had a copy, but nobody listened to it. Elsewhere in his book, he alleged that Jagger has a tiny penis. Was that true? The answer remains elusive, like everything about Jagger. Mick is the enigma at the heart of Spitz's book. Who is he? Spitz's best guess is that he's a chameleon, a lifelong wearer of masks, a man who spent his career playing the role of Mick Jagger. There are some trivial errors in the book, as there are bound to be in any text of this length, although Australian readers may not lightly forgive him for identifying the Easy Beats as an English band. My only serious gripe is that its treatment of the Stones' recent work is relatively sketchy, compared with his richly detailed evocation of their salad days, Spitz's account of their later years feels a bit rushed. But when you close a 600-page book wishing it was several hundred pages longer, that's a fair sign that it's pretty damn good. So, a thumbs up review for The Rolling Stones by Bob Smith. And the article is It's 600 Pages, But I Wanted More by David Free
in The Age on Saturday the 27th of June, Spectrum, page 10. Now to the Arthur Boyd tapestries. Arthur Boyd tapestries of St. Francis of Assisi on display after 50 years. It's by Lily Nothling. It was ABC Online Friday the 19th of June. For five decades, a collection of 20 monumental tapestries commissioned by one of Australia's most significant 20th century artists has largely sat in storage. Arthur Boyd never saw the full series displayed before he died in 1999. For the first time, the entire collection of tapestries will finally be available to the public at the National Gallery of Australia in Canberra. This exhibition has been 50 years in the making, senior curator Elspeth Pitt said. There's been a long-held ambition to display them, and we've finally, after all these years, made it happen. In the late 1960s, Boyd approached a Portuguese workshop about translating his pastels depicting St. Francis of Assisi into enormous tapestries. Between 1970 and 1974, teams of weavers painstakingly brought his vision to life. Each of the 20 tapestries comprises between 4 and 8 million individual stitches, Miss Pitt said. Each work measures 2.5 metres by 3.4 metres. The workshop's director, Vera Fino, said weavers worked shoulder to shoulder around the clock, adding 3 centimetres to the tapestries each day. The weaving is all done by hand with no instruments, she said. In some of the cases, Boyd was in a hurry to get them, which means they were done in 3 8-hour shifts so the tapestries could be finished in time. Despite the NGA's efforts, the names of only some of the weavers involved at the time could be unearthed. Miss Pitt said the St. Francis tapestries were a big undertaking for Boyd. He paid an equivalent sum for the works of $750,000 in today's money, Miss Pitt said. The medieval Italian saint was a long-time source of fascination for the artist. It may seem strange that this Australian artist working in the middle of the 20th century was so interested in the life of this saint, but I think for Boyd, St. Francis was a touch point throughout his life, Miss Pitt said. St. Francis, like Boyd, was an artist, a poet, environmentalist, a pacifist. So I think there was a resonance between these two men. And that closes the pages for Arts and Entertainment for this week. I'm Beth Hewitt. Tune in next week and you'll hear us, and we're completely digital. 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

0: generation of Moses. Has God called you to step up? Here's Dr. Michael Youssef to begin today's Leading the Way.
1: Every single one of us, like Joshua, we are all standing at the threshold of a great work. And the work that God did in the Old Testament, He did through the prophets and the priests. But in the New Testament, because all the believers are prophets and priests according to the Word of God, therefore, it is the call of God upon your life to do what only you can do.
0: In preparation for the death of Moses, God enlisted Joshua to assume Moses' role as Israel's leader. It was a huge step of faith for Joshua, even though God had taken Joshua through a long season of preparation before this difficult time. Hello and welcome to Leading the Way with Dr. Michael Youssef. As Dr. Youssef begins today looking at the story of Joshua, keep in mind it's also a story of you. God has called you for a special purpose, and like Joshua, you might be saying to God something like, "You want me to do what?" In this episode, Dr. Youssef takes you into Joshua chapter 1 and Joshua's call to stand in leadership. It's also a challenge for you to step up and take on what God has ahead for your life, no matter what that may be. Let's listen together as Dr. Youssef begins today's Leading the Way.
1: Today I'm beginning a new series of messages entitled, "You Want Me to Do What?" And that series of messages come from the book of Joshua. Some of you know this, some of you don't. When I begin a new series of messages, I always go to my colleagues when we meet on Wednesdays, and I say, "This is what I'm thinking. Here's what God laying on my heart." And I invite them to help me come up with a title. Those guys are extremely creative. They really are. And so we were doing the same thing about this series of messages. I told them how and what God is laying on my heart, and so many ideas were coming up for a title. Until one of our colleagues, who shall remain nameless, he came up with this title. He said, "You want me to do what?" I said, "That's it. That is exactly it. For I am convinced that that's exactly how Joshua reacted when God said to him, 'I want you to take the Israelites and cross the Jordan into Jericho and beyond.'" And heaven knows how many times I looked up to heaven and I said to the Lord, "You want me to do what?" And I'm convinced that when you get challenged in thinking of your position in Christ and you call the call of God upon your life, I'm sure some of you are going to say, "You want me to do what?" Well, the first thing that God wants you to do is to step up. That's the first thing He wants you to do. Listen to me. Every single one of us, like Joshua, we are all standing at the threshold of a great work. And the work that God did in the Old Testament, He did through the prophets and the priests. But in the New Testament, because all the believers are prophets and priests according to the Word of God, therefore, it is the call of God upon your life to do what only you can do. Every single person here is called of God, and no one can say, "That's not me. That's not me." Because Joshua's task is your task. Joshua's call is your call. Joshua's leadership is your leadership. But listen, whenever God calls you to work, which He is calling you today, He will always, always, always, always will give you encouragement along the way. All the encouragement that you need from the Word of God. You will see here three times in just few verses, three times, God encouraged Joshua. We say, why is that? Well, you imagine Joshua facing this fortified city, this fortified town, and realizing that it's an impossibility. And for you, you might not be standing in front of a fortified city wall, but you may be standing before a colleague who has no time for Christ or even interested in salvation. It may be a person who has a hard heart. It may be a person who is crusty on the outside, but absolutely desperate on the inside. It may be a person who may be self-sufficient on the outside, but on the inside, he or she is fearful, and they desperately

0: in need of somebody to give them hope. And Joshua was facing a fortified city. And we may be facing varieties of Jerichos in every office, in every factory, in every environment you live in. In fact, when Joshua was to step up and do the work that God called him to do, it was a time of crisis. It was a time of opposition. It was a time of indifference. It was a time of confusion and upheaval. It was a time of a powerful enemy from the outside, and there was moral decline on the inside. And if you do not believe that we live in one of those times, you must be living in another planet. On the outside, there are terrorists who are committed on the destruction of Western economic system. There are terrorists who have convinced themselves of the rightness of their cause, and they love death more than we love life. We have terrorists who are constantly plotting and planning and believing that sooner or later they'll bring us to our knees. That's on the outside. And on the inside, we have more and more people who living in a culture that loves ease and comfort. More and more people who have opted for easy believism. More and more people who are turning away from the truth. More and more people who have exchanged intellectual rigor and thinking for shallow emotions. We have more and more people who prefer to live by what they feel is right than what is right. Listen to what one of our cultural analysts have said about the 21st century Western culture. He said they have graduated from Enlightenment ideology and are more peer-driven, feeling-driven, and right-brained than their forebears. They are increasingly new barbarians. They lack refinement or class. And their lives are often out of control. They are increasingly exploring worldview options from astrology to Zen. And they are often looking in the wrong places to make sense of their lives and find their soul's true home. And we have a culture that is filled with desperate people. And in the midst of this, the world is crying for few who are committed, few who are courageous, few who know the power of their eternal inheritance, few who are ready to give hope to those who are in despair, few who love God and His Word more than their comfort, and those few are found in this church today. That is all of you, all of you. The book of Joshua opens with the following words, very interesting. Moses is dead. Moses is dead, and now it's time for Joshua to step up. And I thought about it, and I said, in many ways, I can truthfully say to you that the day in which the clergy and the evangelists and the ministers have done the work of evangelizing is gone. That the day in which people would listen to evangelists and clergy and preachers have gone. And that the only difference that's going to be made in the world today is going to be made by you and you and you, wherever you may be. Amen. Whether you're a school teacher, whether you're a homemaker, whether you're a student, whether you're a healthcare giver, whether you're a lawyer, whether you're an engineer, whether you are in the real estate business, whether you're in the computer business, whether you're an office worker, whether you're in neighborhood clubs, wherever you might be, whether the police officers or firemen or whatever factory worker, wherever you are, the old days are dead. And this is a new day. Let me stop here. Some of you said, well, I feel inadequate, and this is not for me. I can't do this. Some of you are saying, you want me to? Someone said, man, I just come to church. I want my needs met. I don't want to be challenged to be a minister in my office and in my work, whatever, in my workplace. I just want to be. Let me tell you something. When Jesus uttered those holy, sacred words and said, seek ye first the kingdom of God and His righteousness, and all these things will be added to you. He was telling every one of us that when you turn your heart toward His call on your life, when you turn your heart toward what is dear to His heart, He's going to meet all of your needs. Amen. You give Him yourself and He will meet all of your needs in His riches in Christ Jesus. So listen to me. Being a witness for Christ at work, telling of how Christ saved you, telling about how Christ forgave your sins in whatever environment you find yourself, is the key to discovering that all of your needs are already met and you just haven't seen it yet. I'm convinced that Joshua's heart probably skipped a few beats when God said, okay, Moses is dead, now your turn. And that is why, as I said to you, three times in few verses, God had to say it three times. I am personally convinced that Joshua was very contented and very satisfied to live under the shadow of Moses. I really do. And many of you are contented with the fact that the ministry staff will do the work of the ministry, and that's not for you. That the ministry staff are going to do the work of the Lord. But here's the reality, my friend. The work of the Lord will not be accomplished until every one of you see yourself as Joshua. And you begin by doing what? Stepping up. Hear me right on this one. You have been and you will continue to be equipped. You have been and you will continue to be encouraged. You have been and you will continue to be ministered to and served in every way by all the equippers, the staff members. You have been and you will continue to be grounded in the Word of God. That's never going to change. To those of you who still feel inadequate, those of you who feel like Joshua, looking at the fortified city, and said, I haven't even told my co-workers that I'm a Christian yet. Man, I have got that fortified city. I haven't even witnessed to Christ yet. I haven't even told people I go to church yet. And you're looking at that fortified city that you're facing. Those of you who are like Joshua looking at the river and they say, how am I going to go across the deep waters? I can imagine what went through his mind at the time. Honestly, I can just imagine. Here they are, a young nation. They've just been out of slavery, been living in the desert, and they're facing this mighty ancient civilization with a great army, giants as they called them when they spied the land. I can imagine here they are, tent dwellers, and then they're looking up at these walls of Jericho, fortified stone walls with mighty gates. I can only imagine how their heart was pounding at the call of God. But just as Joshua had God's provision, so will you. All he's asking you to do is what?
1: Step up.
0: I was thinking about this and I remember this story about Henry Morehouse. Henry Morehouse had a daughter who was paralyzed from the waist down, and that always weighed very heavy on him. And one day he came home, and he came into the house, and he saw his daughter. And he kissed her, and he said, honey, where's Mom? I have a parcel for her. And the little girl said, well, Mom is upstairs. Oh, but Daddy, can I give her the parcel? And he thought for a minute, and he said, meaning, you can't even carry yourself upstairs. How are you going to carry the parcel? With a smile on her face, she said, Daddy, I'll carry the parcel, but you'll carry me. Beloved, I want to tell you something. That's exactly what God will do when you step up. He's going to carry you. Look at Joshua's situation. God promised him the land. That's why I call it the promised land, because God promised it to Abraham. God is going to carry Israel across the river. God was going to carry them across the wall, but as it turned out, the wall collapsed. But God carried them anyway. God was going to carry them all the way to the end of that land. But they had to show up. They had to be prepared to fight. They had to be prepared to win. They had to be prepared for victory. They had to be prepared to obey God's instructions. All they needed to do was what? Step up. You want me to do what?
1: Step up.
0: Step up. That's what God wants you to do. And that is why there's a threefold courage. Announcements by God. And I want you to think about these very, very carefully. I want to tell you this. Whenever you get into the enemy's territories, whenever you get into Satan's territories, he is not a very happy camper. And we're going to see that in the next message. But remember this. God never, never gives a command without a provision. He never gives a command without a promise. Amen. Listen to verse 5, Joshua chapter 1. God is saying, I'll not drop you or abandon you. I will never leave you in the lurch. How do you like that modern translation? In fact, God said, he said it three times. Why three times? Because I am convinced that even after the second time, Joshua was still terrified. His knees were still knocking. He said, you want me to do what? Here's encouragement number one. Encouragement number one was in the promise of God. Encouragement number two was in the word of God. Encouragement number three was in the presence of God. Look at the encouragement number one and the promises of God. Verse 6. When you are serving God's purpose, beloved, listen to me. When you are sharing God's message of salvation, when you are witnessing on behalf of God, you can do it with courage. Why? Because God promised it and God will never fail. He said, I gave my word to Abraham. Any of you who understand a little bit of history would say, wait a minute. He said, that was 400 years ago before Joshua. God promised Abraham. Oh, yeah, listen to me. When God promises you, he's going to keep you until you're 100 years old in order to fulfill his promise. That's the way God works. He promised Abraham he ain't going to go back in his word. And he never forgets. And when you know God's promises and trust in God's promises, you will have confidence. You will not be worried about rejection. You will not be worried about results. You will not be worried about perception by others. You will not be worried about critics. Why? Because you are trusting in the promises of God. Secondly, encouragement number two, it was in the word of God, verses 7 and 8. My word has power in it. You obey it and experience its power firsthand. That's what God is saying here. There is power in my word. You obey it and experience that power firsthand. Oh, you might get some setbacks. You might get some snickerings. You might get some mocking. You might get some joke or two. You might get some stiff opposition. But you hold on your ground and you will be amazed how quickly the other will crumble. God said to Joshua, the true prosperity and true success will come from you holding tenaciously onto the word of God. Thirdly, the encouragement number three, it was in the presence of God. Verse 9, have I not commanded you to be strong and courageous? Don't be terrified. In other words, don't be intimidated, literally. Yeah. Don't be discouraged. Why? For the Lord your God will be with you wherever you go. I can imagine poor old Joshua, he has to hear the encouragement number one and encouragement number two, and he's still shaking in his knees to be sure, yeah, I got the promise of God. Yes, I got the word of God, but I still, what good would they do me when I'm in the heat of the battle? What good would that do me when I'm facing these giants with big spears? And God says, okay, I am giving you my presence, and that must and should be the greatest encouragement of all. That is, I'm going to go ahead of you, I'm going to go beside you, and I'm going to go behind you, I'm going to be closer to you than your own skin. And Joshua said, okay, I'll step up based on these three things. Listen, there's no secret for victory. It's revealed here. You have intimacy with God on a daily basis. You listen to God, not to yourself or your ego. Listen to God. Not to what you want, listen to God, what he says on a daily basis. Then trust in the presence of God moment by moment, and you will have the victory. Father, amen. We are so grateful to you that whenever you call us, you do not call us to failure, but you call us to fruit in the kingdom, who loves you and knows you, to be a minister of the gospel, in wherever they may be. And so, Father, I pray that those words would not be forgotten, Father, let your Holy Spirit imprint those words on the cortex of our brains and our hearts. And Father, remind us that Jesus said, don't be gazers, but occupy till I come. And Father, for those who still have shaky knees, give them strength today. For those who still don't know, give them courage today. And for those who are hesitant, I pray, let your threefold promise of encouragement be with them today. For I pray this in that mighty name that's above every name, Jesus.
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0: Some of you, I know, probably are miserable in your work, and you're saying, I know God doesn't want me here. But I got news for you. If God doesn't want you there, he's going to move you from there. But you stay there until God moves you. All right? He has a purpose for you being there. Even the difficulty and the difficult circumstances and the difficult people that you're dealing with, they are part of God's overall plan to bless you and bless them.
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9: On an average day in America, 500 million cups of coffee are drunk. 10,000 passengers take their first airplane ride. 3 million people go to the movies. And get this, 9,077 babies are born. 6,000 couples get married. And each American produces nearly 6 pounds of garbage. That's on an average every day. I know what you're thinking. So what? Who really cares, Chuck? Well, think of it this way. When you multiply all those things by 365, you get the general idea that there's a fair amount of energy, money, and activity going on in 1 year's time. And that's just in America. We're really busy people. That's true wherever you live, isn't it? In fact, we're so busy, it's easy to get selfishly swept up in the whirlwind of our own little worlds, isn't it? Blessed beyond measure and rich beyond comparison. Every so often, it's helpful to stop the merry-go-round, get off, look objectively at your own life, and think clearly. It's not only helpful, it's healthy. In fact, it's essential for the Christian. In this circus-like lifestyle of ours, we tend to be deafened by the blare of our own band and blinded by the lights of our own spots, always shining on the ring of our own choice. That's why the ringmaster of the universe will often stop the band, capture our attention, and announce, "We interrupt this program to bring all of you a reminder that the world in which you live is not the whole world, but only a very small part of the world for which I died." Now, we're going to do that in today's message, which I've called Strengthening Your Grip on Mission. Listen to how the ringmaster got Isaiah's attention many, many centuries ago. In the 6th chapter of the book that bears Isaiah's name, he writes this in the first 12 verses. It was in the year King Uzziah died that I saw the Lord. He was sitting on a lofty throne, and the train of his robe filled the temple. Attending him were mighty seraphim, each having six wings. With two wings they covered their faces, with two they covered their feet, and with two they flew. They were calling out to each other, "Holy, holy, holy is the Lord of heaven's armies. The whole earth is filled with his glory." Their voices shook the temple to its foundations, and the entire building was filled with smoke. Then I said, "It's all over. I am doomed, for I am a sinful man. I have filthy lips, and I live among a people with filthy lips. Yet I have seen the King, the Lord of heaven's armies." Then one of the seraphim flew to me with a burning coal he had taken from the altar with a pair of tongs. He touched my lips with it and said, "See, this coal has touched your lips. Now your guilt is removed and your sins are forgiven." Then I heard the Lord asking, "Whom should I send as a messenger to this people? Who will go for us?" I said, "Here I am. Send me." And he said, "Yes, go and say to this people, 'Listen carefully, but do not understand. Watch closely, but learn nothing. Harden the hearts of these people, plug their ears and shut their eyes. That way they will not see with their eyes, nor hear with their ears, nor understand with their hearts, and turn to me for healing.' Then I said, 'Lord, how long will this go on?' And he replied, 'Until their towns are empty, their houses are deserted, and the whole country is a wasteland. Until the Lord has sent everyone away, and the entire land of Israel lies deserted.'"
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9: My first serious encounter with world missions occurred in a most unlikely place and through a most unusual set of circumstances. I was not in a church building. I was not doing anything religious at the time. In fact, there wasn't a lot religious about my life. I did not feel any embrace of divine arms. I didn't hear any voices, see any faces staring out of heaven. Nothing said to me, "Go overseas," or "Be a missionary." To tell you the truth, I was having a struggle with God at that particular time. I didn't like him very much. Even though I was a Christian, I couldn't understand why he hadn't answered my prayer, which I had uttered in real sincerity. Let me explain what I mean by that so you'll understand how it all took place. It was back in the late 1950s. I had joined the Marine Corps, not the Navy, because the Navy signs had said, "Join the Navy and see the world." I was not interested in seeing the world at all. I was interested in staying home, finishing my military obligation, and getting back on stream in a career that was waiting for me at a large industry in Houston. I had made two mistakes. First, I had talked to the recruiting officer, and second, I had believed him. And he had promised me, liar that he was, that I would never have to go overseas, and there was no chance whatever I would have to worry about leaving the States, my wife and our families. We had settled down in a quaint, lovely little apartment in Daly City for my first and what I felt would be my only place of military duty in the Corps, and I received a letter from Washington, D.C. I thought it was your standard form letter, so I never bothered to open it. Until that afternoon, I was in my car, sitting outside the place where Cynthia worked, on a hill in San Francisco. Pulled my car over, stopped, and cut open this piece of mail. I couldn't believe it. It said that I was invited to go to Okinawa. In so many words, that's what it said. I wanted two things. I wanted that to be a mistake, and I wanted Okinawa to be a little town in South Texas. That's what I had hoped for. It was not. I later came to realize it affectionately is known as the Rock. I looked up, and in front of me was Alcatraz, out in the bay of San Francisco. And I'll never forget that empty feeling of disillusionment that swept over me. 30 days later, and the night before I was to ship out to go overseas, I was in a Greyhound bus traveling from Pasadena, California, down to Camp Pendleton, where I was in a staging regiment to go overseas. I was lonely. It was raining. I had experienced my world caving in. I looked at 18 months on the Rock. I had in my lap a book, the book I now hold in my hand, written by a woman I had never met, but my brother had told me it would help at a time like this. So I flipped the light on over my head on that Greyhound bus, and God began to speak. The book is written by Elizabeth Elliot. It had just been released, entitled Through Gates of Splendor, the moving true story of five martyred missionaries who went down to reach a tribe of Indians in Ecuador called the Aucas. And it was there that Jim Elliot and Nate Saint, Pete Fleming and Ed McCulley and Rod Udarian lost their lives. I'll come back to that story later. But I couldn't put the book down. I read all 256 pages before the next day when we shipped out, and God began to get my attention. It was a wrenching experience. No one hearing my voice right now could have been more stubborn than I was. No one could possibly have it further on the back list in their mind than I did at that time in my life. Here I was, a green young Marine, about to be pushed 8,000 miles away from home, not realizing that was God's way of showing me the world, which I would never otherwise have cared to see. I was a Christian, but I had no plans for God to interfere in my life. But the way he broke through in a most unexpected manner, as I would imagine he did in Isaiah's life, according to chapter 6 of his book, is the story of the rest of my life. Seems remarkable as I think back. Isaiah felt lonely. What God did in his life was not to push him as a member of the military forces of Judah overseas. He simply saw fit to snuff from his life a friend named Uzziah. Understand, we're traveling back 27 centuries. We're going to a land that most of us have never visited. We're going to Judah. At that time, in tough, tough shape. Judah was not interested in God. One historian tells us she was weak superstition, idolatry, customs from the East, immorality, ate like bone cancer on the structure of the nation. The women were coarse and sensual, drunken and shallow. And to the northeast, there was a sleeping giant that was now awakening called Assyria. The names of Tiglath-Pileser and Shalmaneser and Sargon and Sennacherib were the notorious enemies of Judah. And this giant was awakening, and she was sure to march across Judah, and the villages were soon to be plundered. Ultimately, Zion was to fall. A terrible time. I am confident that Isaiah, just like I, had determined his world would stay very comfortable. It would move in a course that he had planned, and here this 20-year-old prophet, knowing that he was to speak for God, would simply keep life simple. Not on a bus and not through a book, not because someone had tried to reach a tribe, but because of the death of a friend, God got Isaiah's attention. This young Israeli discovered that his friend had died. Uzziah's death was as untimely as Lincoln's in 1865. If ever they needed a king that walked with God, they needed him then, and he died. The Living Bible seems to capture the significance of that death by putting the first sentence, closing at the words, well, let me read it from the Living. The year King Uzziah died, I saw the Lord! Exclamation point. Links them together. I think that's the way it was. It was the year when the world seemed to come to a stop. It was a year when the cave fell in on him. Brings up the first of five principles I want to share with you from these verses. God uses circumstances to make us aware of his presence. For some of you, it has been the loss of a friend. For others, the loss of a mate, death or divorce. For others, it has been the loss of a job, or the news of a crippling illness that is creeping onto your life, or that of your loved one. For some, it's been the surprise of a move, and you're going to have to pull up roots and go somewhere else. And human as we are, our tendency is to fight back and to say, what right does he have to intervene and to invade my life? When I have it mapped out like I think it ought to be, and it's working so far, it's so smooth, it's so simple, why all the rototilling of my life? Who is this distant deity? Is he peeved? Is he angry? Now, God uses circumstances to make us aware of his presence. If you ever have the chance to read A Severe Mercy, read it. Sheldon Van Auken loses his wife, Davy, and you'll be moved to tears when you get to the chapter called The Deathly Snows, as he takes a small box with her ashes, and early one morning sprinkles them on the snow, and says, go under the mercy. His life is changed. The death turns him around. You see, circumstances are designed to make us aware of God's presence. It took the sudden cutting of the umbilical cord in my life. For some, it takes the sudden loss of someone that's very, very important, but dangerously near the idol altar. For someone else, the death of a dream, or being unable to get that degree, or make that trip, or see that romance fulfilled into marriage. Whatever the circumstance, God is in it, and he is making his presence known. I'll never forget the moving experience in our church when we came to the end of the musical, Greater Is He, which says, surely the presence of the Lord is in this place. I can feel his mighty power and his grace. I can hear the rush of angel wings. I see glory on each face. Surely the presence of the Lord is in this place. That's the way it was that day. Isaiah was what we would say at church. He was in the temple. He was in worship, perhaps weeping, in the grief of his friend Uzziah. In the year King Uzziah died, I saw the Lord. What did he see when he saw the Lord? The verse says, I saw him pacing? No. Frowning? No. Anxious? Puzzled? Disturbed? No. Sitting. Sitting. Enthroned. When I see someone sitting enthroned, I see sovereign control. I saw him in control. And I saw him high. I saw him lifted up. Isaiah saw him up there. And the a train of his robe filled the temple. He was everywhere. Think of that. All over the place was the presence of the Lord. You see, the death of Uzziah had stopped Isaiah in his tracks. And God suddenly came to his attention and he saw the Lord lifted up high with perspective, sovereignly seated on the throne. You will never fully understand what we call the call of God until you see him high and lifted up, until you see him filling your circumstances, until you read him in all of the empty places. Then you'll say, I understand. The New International Version calls these creatures that were flying about the Lord seraphs. A seraph, plural form in Hebrew, is seraphim. We'll call them seraphs. One man refers to them as flaming angels. Flaming angels stood above him, each having six wings. Now, we've never seen the seraphs. We have to imagine them. They're angelic creatures. With two of those wings, they covered their face. With two of their wings, they covered their feet and the lower torso. And with two of their wings, they flew about the throne. Imagine that. Talk about a moving sight. They fluttered all over the throne. They were all about the presence of God. And Isaiah saw them as they moved about. And lo and behold, they began to speak. They stood above him. They flew around him. Verse 3. One called to another. Merrill Unger suggests from their antiphonal chant, we may conceive them to have been ranged in opposite rows on each side of the throne. So one group on this side began to say, holy, holy, holy is the Lord God of hosts. The earth is full of his glory. And they answered back, holy, holy, holy, Lord God of hosts. The earth is full of his glory. Holy, holy, holy, holy, holy, holy. And let's do that right now. Are you ready for that? You look at me like you don't believe it. We're going to do it. You're going to be the seraphs. And half of you are going to say, holy, holy, holy, and then stop. The other half will answer, holy, holy, holy. Okay? Then we'll do it again. And you'll answer again. And each time we'll crescendo. All right? Are you ready? Here we go. Holy, holy, holy. Come now. Louder. Louder. Louder. Scream!
1: Holy, holy, holy. Holy, holy, holy.
9: Oh, can you imagine the angelic scene in the heavenlies as Isaiah saw the Lord high and lifted up, and these angels back and forth answering, holy, holy, holy, infinitely holy. Gleason Archer writes, the foundations of the earthly temple trembled at the thunder of the angelic choir, and the sanctuary was filled with the incense smoke of adoring prayer. Ah, oh, the place shook. The columns rumbled. The place was alive with sound. Second principle, God reveals his character to make us see our need. God reveals his character to make us see our need. That's the way it was. Isaiah stumbled into that temple to worship, and he saw the Lord high and lifted up. He remembered his dead friend, Uzziah, And that same year, visited by the Lord, Isaiah begins to hear, the Lord God is holy, infinitely holy. That's why the name is repeated three times. Infinitely holy, more holy than you can imagine, more holy than any man or woman on this earth. And that's why he responds with his need, I am ruined. He says in verse 5, woe is me. The Berkeley Bible says, alas for me, I feel beaten. The Living says, my doom is sealed. For I am a foul-mouthed sinner, a member of a sinful, foul-mouthed race. You feel like that? Sure you do. It's okay to say it. That's why you feel that God is distant from you. That's why you feel that missions is something for somebody way out there that has kind of a halo, kind of an aura. Hey, for whatever it's worth, I've never seen a missionary with a halo. I've never met one with an aura about them. I find human people there, broken people, at times confused, sometimes doubting, occasionally downright disobedient. I'd find some of them not knowing exactly what to do next. Some of them deeply disappointed in life. Some unhappy in their marriages. Some divorced. You think God can't handle that thing you're using to keep you from Him?
8: 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I'm Clayton Bjellin. Join us when Chuck Swindoll continues his message called Strengthening Your Grip on Missions next weekend on Insight for Living.

0: middle-aged man, so in the grip of his own self-important rage that he'll spend 20 minutes furiously listing grievances to a captive audience like Father Ted. Perhaps this will resonate. Many people in this country really are angry these days, even if the cause is very rarely being asked polite but insistent questions about where exactly they got all that money. Quite possibly, though, it will not. Count Binface is not, and I'm sorry to tell you, going to win. He's unlikely even to come close, though he must have a fair shot of being the best-performing novelty candidate anyone can actually remember. The thing is, though, he doesn't have to win. To avoid humiliation now, Nigel Farage needs to net at least the same vote share he did in 2024, without turnout collapsing or a significant chunk of the opposition consolidating behind a novelty joke candidate, and all without generating a single viral clip in which he loses his cool over either being asked awkward but reasonable questions about his own personal financial affairs or his main opponent being a man in a bin. All that seems just a little unlikely. An operator like Nigel Farage surely can't have found his way into this mess by accident, and so we're forced to conclude the humiliation is the point. This is what he wants. Well, I'm not judging, but I'd prefer that he indulged it in private. And that first article today, Nigel Farage wants to be humiliated. An operator like Farage surely can't have found his way into this by-election mess by accident. And the article was by John Elledge.
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0: This next article from Politics, G'day Mate, published the 13th of July, The British Empire Lives On in London Fields. The West London Australian is dead. Long live the East London Australian. And this article is by Josiah Gogarty. In its earlier phase of expansion, Britain took what could be called a small plates approach to empire, non-contiguous bits of land spread across the tabletop of the world, rather than one meat and two veg continental slab. This is not a completely insane metaphor. East London, where the rent is high and the bill for a fashionable, crockery-intensive dinner for four isn't far behind, pips any eroding statue in Whitehall for post-colonial resonance. Let me explain. I recently moved near London Fields, a small park with Hackney to its east and Dalston to its west. Below it is Broadway Market, a stretch of shops that accommodates a line of hectic food stalls on the weekend. That market has existed in some form since the 19th century, but, as with the street itself, has been thoroughly gentrified. After 120 years of service, the F. Cook Pie and Mash Shop closed in 2020 and was replaced by a branch of the expensive glasses brand Cubits. Like the Ottomans taking over the Hagia Sophia, it left much of the original shopfront unchanged. When I walk along Broadway Market and through London Fields and the surrounding streets, my ears twitch. It sounds like I've gone east of central London and continued east for several thousand miles. Everyone is Australian, and everyone is only a small exaggeration. Aussies are buying £5 coffees. Aussies are serving £5 coffees. Aussies are walking through the park in yoga pants, and Aussies are on the grass, basking in what little sun kisses the land of the Poms. Between the 2011 and 2021 censuses, the Australian population in London declined from 53,959 to 43,418, likely due to Brexit, COVID, and its homeland's higher wages. But look at the ward-by-ward change, and it's a massacre in the West. Queensway had a 2.6 percentage point drop in the proportion of its population that was Aussie. Fulham Broadway, 2.2. Shepherd's Bush, West, 2.5. Clapham North, 1.7. By 2021, the most concentrated group of West London Australians, they make up 2.1% of people in Clapham Commons West, is in the shadow of northeast London clusters in Highbury Fields, now 2.3% Australian. Angel, 2.4%.

0: 1.5%, and Dalston Kingsland 2.5%. And a whole 1.3% of Dalston Kingland hails from New Zealand, for God's sake. The East London Australian used to be an oxymoron, until, quite recently, it was those western and southwestern neighbourhoods, particularly Clapham, Fulham and Wadsworth, that they were firmly wedded to. Aussie actress Margot Robbie has talked about how she and her mates were kicked out of most of the clubs in Clapham, including the notorious Infernos, during her time living in the area. The walkabout chain of Aussie sports clubs, which first opened in 1994, were national strongholds. Reminiscing in The Guardian in 2013, the Australian political speechwriter, Bridget Delaney, described the Covent Garden branch during the Melbourne Cup horse race as some sort of bacchanal or Daily Mail spread come to life. Girls in arse-skimming skirts and eye-gouging fascinators, drunk and falling down. The boys bleary-eyed and leering, in huddles playing drinking games. This does not smell like a cultural clout, exactly. These Aussies were rough-and-ready journeymen and women who loved pints and rugby. But everyone who lives in East London either hasn't heard of rugby or is trying to outrun the expensive education in which they were forced to play it. Here, there are no explicitly Aussie pubs, only Aussie-ish cafes where orders for matches and cortados are delivered with an antipodean upspeak, which makes every sentence sound like a question. Interrogating the East London Aussie at an East London literary reading recently, I learned that Melbourne is more or less Dalston-on-Sea, that Australia is full of tattered-up creatives who can pretend to work in a cafe just as well as any Central St Martin's graduate. The 2021 UK-Australia Free Trade Agreement expanded working holiday visa requirements. Now citizens of each country can now work in the others for 3 years rather than two, and up to the age of 35 rather than 30. This widens the possibility of Aussies building careers here rather than simply having an extended gap year of bouncing around Europe on EasyJet flights. Creatives love the networking possibilities of East London, and there are loads of Australian corporate lawyers in the city, where they can still earn more than back home despite the overall wage gap. There are fewer people flying over with no existing job and no plan other than to mooch around Walkabout and Infernos. The last London branch of Walkabout, alas, closed in 2017. The city's cost of living squeeze is squeezing non-professional Westerners out of its immigrant mix. For professionals, though, it still has enough clout via specialised job opportunities and safely gentrified cool to be an enticing honeypot, though one extremely similar to the place they left behind. They can turn up and order the same flat white they get in Melbourne. They can date women in the same outfits and men with the same shaggy mullets as back home. Of course, they don't need their own pubs like the West London Australians did. The only thing distinctive about them is their accent. The algo-powered homogenisation of cool urban culture means that every cool neighbourhood in every major city is instantly graspable and livable for someone who's lived in its equivalent half a world away. Up to a point, it's not just Aussie accents I hear in London Fields, but Kiwi, Canadian, American and Irish ones too. In chorus, they sound distinctly Anglo in a way their peers in Berlin or Paris do not. They make London sound like a city that still has an empire attached to it. They haven't ended up here just because of their Instagram feed, but because of centuries of British settler colonisation and the resulting cultural links between Anglophone countries. CANZUC, the Alliance/Confederation of Canada, Australia, New Zealand and the UK, was dreamed up by right-wing think tanks, but is deeply progressive in its actually existing form, the mother city's far-flung children returning for a glug of natty wine. And that article, The British Empire Lives On in London Fields. The West London Australian is dead. Long live the East London Australian. The article was by Josiah Gogarty.
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0: This next article is a comment piece published the 14th of July. Nigel Farage doesn't care about Clacton. When I stood against him, I realised he had no interest in serving his people. And this comment piece is by Jovan Owusu-Nepal, and Jovan Owusu-Nepal is the host of What's Left podcast. He was the 2024 Labour candidate for Clacton. Not many people thought we could actually win in Clacton. At the 2019 election, when Boris Johnson led the Conservatives, it was their fifth safest seat. Clacton voters had sent the UK's first ever UKIP MP to Westminster at a 2014 by-election. Clacton's predecessor constituency, Harwich, had returned a Labour MP for only two brief terms in over 100 years. By any measure, when I stood for the party in 2025, it was not fertile Labour territory. On the doorstep, we kept hearing, "Not round here, mate," and the familiar, "I used to vote Labour, but..." And yet, there we were, knocking on doors, listening to residents and putting forward a counter-argument to the emerging forces of a nationalist right. Unlike Nigel Farage, who was helicoptered in the moment Rishi Sunak called the general election, I'd been selected some months earlier. That gave me time to get to know the constituency better. I made it my mission to reach as many people in the community as I could. I met people who were worried about elderly social care, pensioners isolated by unreliable bus services, veterans priced out of London, and publicans who, even then, barely turned a profit on a pint. A middle-aged mum in Great Bentley told me how frustrated she was trying to find her son a school place. "It, the country, just doesn't work," she said, "so there's no point voting." Those conversations shaped what I came to think a good MP should look like. After a few months of going local, I'd concluded that doing the job properly meant genuinely belonging to the community I sought to represent, and challenging the pervading sense of fatalism over politics. Being the MP wasn't just about visiting the area or performing for it. My role, I concluded, would be to advocate for their interests and to be steadfast in my commitment to the people in line with my values, if I was fortunate enough to be elected. Having observed the last 2 years of a Labour government, I've been struck by how easily a bloated, technocratic style of politics can forget these fundamentals, however much it may want to make a difference. We end up with a politics of vague buzzwords: change, mission-driven, national renewal, all detached from any coherent political program. This allows room for someone like Farage to succeed. When we opposed each other in Clacton, I saw firsthand how he championed himself as a man of the people. His 2024 campaign, much like in the upcoming by-election, was to lead the charge against an establishment who had failed people in Clacton and elsewhere. Yet he conveniently overlooked the fact that he had dismissed the existing local candidate in 2024 and imposed himself. Moreover, his parliamentary record has shown his opposition to worker protections, and he is committed to scrapping the Equality Act, which would harm many vulnerable members of his constituency. Yet his empty rhetoric has been honed over 20 years, and with an effective communications team, he's been able to persuade the people of Clacton to support him. By contrast, in the recent Macclesfield by-election, Andy Burnham was judged on his own record and merits. This farcical new Clacton by-election seems to shrink the office of MP into something smaller than itself. For Farage, Clacton has never really been a place with its own needs, its own future, its own aspirations, as demonstrated by his haste to be associated with the Trump MAGA project. He's not called this by-election in response to local demand or urging from his party. It is simply a vehicle to distract from an uncomfortable and inconvenient story about the political donations that have begun to damage him. That's the end result of grievance politics. It attaches itself to a place and exploits a community's frustrations without ever offering a solution. Clacton is a town challenged by coastal decline, visited by Westminster once every 4 years with a leaflet, and now, it seems, with a stunt. The towns that make up the constituency need a credible offer for a better future. Without that, the field is left open to chances. The real story here should be the inadequate public transport and the fact that a generation of young Clactonians are struggling to find work or training opportunities, and that despite efforts from a current government, your pound doesn't stretch as far as it used to. Reform has no serious theory of change. How can a town like Clacton get its buses running, its social care funded, or its high street rejuvenated? Until someone offers this, the constituency will keep being treated as the stage for wider ambitions. That's not a failure of Clacton, it's a failure of everyone who has asked for its vote. And that opinion piece, Nigel Farage doesn't care about Clacton. When I stood against him, I realised he had no interest in serving his people. And that piece was by Jovan Owusu-Nepal.
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0: And finally today, This England, published the 8th of July. Football is a losing game. At World Cups, we celebrate and mourn. And the article is by George Monaghan. My country needs me. That line doesn't often excuse a working day of near zero productivity, but there was a special quality to this country on the morning of the 6th of July. We hailed one another, weary and delirious, asking, "Where did you watch it?" It was the lightness of knowing your day can be totally forgettable because the night before will be remembered forever. England versus Mexico was our moon landing, and not only because of the Azteca Stadium's much-referenced altitude, the aerospace engineering of Thomas Tuchel's defensive shell and the hypersonic velocity at which Anthony Gordon streaked down the left wing. It was a night when a nation stayed up until the dreaming hours and found itself dreaming anyway, all awake and all together. And this miracle of human effort, so far as we can tell, actually happened. For one night, the infrastructure of bedtime was suspended. Parents roused sleepy kids for the special memory. Others plotted tactical naps and alarms, or media shutouts so that they could watch the recording later. I began watching it in my flat, but at half-time felt compelled to dart out to the pubs, and so did my friends. What was it that felt so precious about the atmosphere that demanded we run out to experience it, to breathe it in and never let it out? England faced Mexico in the round of 16, only after shakily besting teams such as Panama and DR Congo. The match would take place in Mexico City at 1 a.m. British Standard Time and 2,240 metres above sea level. Since the Azteca was built in 1966, also, the year England last won the World Cup, Mexico had only lost there twice. Electric storms delayed kickoff by an hour. Masses of English attempted and failed a microsleep. Mexico's players and fans thrashed out their national anthem with a ferocity that justified its insipid "Mexicans at the cry of war." After kickoff, a thunderous "Olé" celebrated every Mexican pass, while England played through a heavy storm of booing. We excised the game's fury nicely, controlling possession at the back until the shelter of the first hydration break. In phase two, we adopted a more inquisitive passing game, and suddenly Jude Bellingham had scored, and suddenly Bellingham had scored again. Lightning struck twice, though you would have needed to pile on all of the voltage of the earlier electric storm to approximate our ecstasy. The BBC's commentator, Guy Mulbray, called it the stuff of dreams. Mexico scored almost as startlingly, and we survived the rest of the half under siege, then ducked off for the dressing room and the draft taps. 2-1 from the Azteca's sound system, Mr. Brightside played presciently. "I just can't look, it's killing me." The second half ricocheted into its terrible conditions with a red card for the England defender, Jarrell Kwanzaa, an England penalty that eked out some breathing room, then a Mexican penalty that removed all of it. The terms were set, and the match rose to an epic register it will remain in forever, 3-2, England, one goal up but one man down, with 38 minutes of Mexican onslaught to be withstood. 38 minutes of Mexican onslaught later, Jordan Pickford punched out the last corner cross, and England's greatest World Cup performance since 1966 was complete. If you were asleep, that was the moment around 4:15 a.m. when the street erupted in cheers. Every player had willed himself through to a desperate sublimity. With the final whistle came the twinkling chords of Three Lions and the mention of 30 years of hurt that are now double that. But the squad flowed to the fans for a different song. With the rendition of Wonderwall came a familiar English moment. All of us had given ourselves up again to the old belief, the hope that kills us, that it might come home. Maybe this was going to be the one that saved us. How do you love a son? That almost infinite question has, in England, one simple answer. You teach him to kick a ball. My mum and dad's parental performance looks more and more miraculous to me every day, but I've only ever heard them congratulate themselves for one triumph, that if I ever wanted to kick a football, my dad was outside with me, kicking it back. That we're all on the England team, that I am the 200,000th reserve centre mid, that my on-the-ball composure raised the bar infinitesimally for Declan Rice, that our preposterously long subs bench has a space marked for me. Really, though, the point of football is not that we are included, but that we are excluded. It is a chosen shared powerlessness. You say we, but you're not on the team. They can hear you, you know, the cynic says as you scream at the TV, missing the point entirely as you only scream louder. We sit down to a match already defeated years ago, at whatever point in childhood we understood we would not play for England. The first high-fiver I ever shared with my dad was at the 2021 Euro final at Wembley. I felt free to sing Sweet Caroline in front of my parents at the top of my voice, something I would never otherwise do, because my voice was lost even to me among everyone else's. After the loss, the fans trudged silently out of the stadium, the habitual thoughts about what if we'd won lapping our minds. Let down again and again. It rained colourful fireworks above the stadium. A man dropped some paper from his pocket. The man behind him picked it up, quietly got his attention, and gave it back to him. That sadness felt somehow nourishing. I would have traded it for an England win, but I don't think I would have traded it for a loss made painless by my never having hoped that we would win. Now we're believing again, of course. It's hard even to think of defeat. Norway are beatable, and there are only two games after that. I'm not sure my country needs me, but I need my country, win or lose. Maybe this really is going to be one that saves us. Maybe we're already saved. Come on, England! And that final article for today, This England. Football is a losing game. At World Cups, we celebrate and mourn. And the article was by George Monaghan. Well, that's the program for today. Join me each week for readings from the New Statesman, Britain's progressive politics and current affairs magazine. This program was produced at 2RPH in Sydney for the Radio Reading Network of Australia. I'm Keith McCarran. Until next week, thanks for listening.

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6: Life has a way of bringing us to the edge. Seasons of impossible decisions, crushing discouragement, or dangers we can't see coming. In these moments, how does God break through? Well, not always the way we'd expect. Hi, I'm Clayton Bjellin, and today on Insight for Living, Chuck Swindoll shows us how God has guided his people through some of their darkest hours. Not with thunder, not with spectacle, but with something far more intimate. If you've ever wondered whether God hears your cries of desperation, well, today's message will provide ample assurance that he truly does.
7: Lord, when we look at the options around us, we realize that they are few. As we seek to find a place of peace, a reason for life and the events of life, remind us again, our Father, that there is a place to flee. There is a refuge and there is a hope, and it is found in you. And you have never changed. You are the same yesterday, today, and forever. We pause to thank you for the warmth of your love that is constant, for your plan that unfolds in all of its mystery, for your word that lives and abides forever, even though the grass withers and the flower fades, the word of our God shall live forever. We stand on it, we trust in it, and we seek to know truth from it, to stabilize us in this decadent era in which we live. Be honored, our Father, at this place of worship today, in the working of this church, in the life of the people of this church. Not simply here, Lord, but as we move our lives from this building into the dailiness of life, go before us and work through us and work within us. Give others a reason to go on through our witness. Free our lips and our lives to speak openly of you in this time in which so many are searching, longing to find a reason to continue. We pause in this quiet moment to thank you for taking care of us, for watching over those who fight for the cause of right and freedom. We pray that you would protect them and bring them safely back. In our nation's transitional time, watch over us. Guide clearly, Lord, through wise counsel for those in high places. May your truth speak through their lips into minds and hearts that will lead and make decisions.
6: 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Chuck titled today's message, Those Unidentified Inner Promptings.
7: Something occurs in the unseen realm down deep in our spirit that changes us. And we feel this is right. And we go there. Or we are assured this is wrong and we don't. Amazingly, we look back on those times and feel so grateful that at the time of decision, that right decision was made. Why is it we don't realize that was the Spirit's working in an inner prompting, in a realization of revelation or illumination as we see truth like we've not seen it before, and the mystery leaves and clarity replaces it? The first thing I described we could call intuition. We just felt like we should do that, or we should not do that. This, which I've just described, we call insight. We get an insight into some truth that we had been wrestling with over a period of time.

everyone talk about UIPs, those unidentified inner promptings. Now, why is it we never give the Spirit of God credit for such things? When Adam was originally created, he was created to have that sense of community and connection and communication with the one who made him. That broke down, wasn't erased, it was effaced. Wasn't destroyed, it was damaged. And the same is true with us today. We live with a defaced and damaged image. Nevertheless, unlike animals, we are able to connect with our God in the inner person. I realize as I address this, I'm in a realm that's, first of all, outside my expertise. For some of you, you would think it's in the realm of the paranormal. It could be called that. It certainly is in the extrasensory realm, but you cannot deny it. Occasionally, we have a premonition. Sometimes the premonition is wrong. Other occasions, we were right. We have an uneasy feeling about going into partnership with an individual in business, let's say. It's an inner prompting that comes from this fearful and wonderful system of guidance. Romans 8:16 says that God's Spirit testifies to my spirit, our spirit, that we are the children of God. Somehow, there is a connection in that inner prompting that assures me I belong to the Lord. Now, some of you still have a little bewildered look. I understand. This is not an easy thing to talk about, but I think it's an important thing to address. I believe that as a result of not linking these promptings to the work of the Spirit, we devalue His presence at work within us. We have God the Father who has planned our salvation. We have God the Son who has implemented our salvation by dying in our place on a cross, giving His blood to cleanse us from sin. And then we're left with the Holy Spirit for what? To link up with the Godhead, to live our lives before our God in an intimate manner. It's the image of God in me, in you, that makes that happen. Now, I know there's a risk. I'm going to make a disclaimer here so that no one goes off on the tangent in this area and lives by hunches or intuition or whatever. I realize when I open the door to this that some of you are given to this kind of thing more than others. Others of you are so skeptical, you're going to walk out before I'm through. But there are some of you who are saying, finally, somebody agrees with me. All of the hunches I have are from God. Stop. I'm not saying that. I'm saying there are times the only way He can communicate to us, whether it is through conviction or assurance or direction or reassurance or encouragement, is through the unidentified inner promptings. That's all I'm saying. And I'm asking us to stop calling them intuition and coincidence and hunches and feelings, and to identify them as the work of the Spirit. Let me show you a couple of three examples. Go from Psalm 139 back to 1 Kings 19. 1 Kings 19. The key person in 1 Kings 19 is a courageous, valiant prophet, Hebrew prophet named Elijah. A little background. He has stood toe-to-toe against the king named Ahab, Ahab's wife, Jezebel. He has dared Ahab to stand against the living God. Ahab, with the influence of Jezebel, has done that. It came to a final climax on Mount Carmel, where there was a battle. An altar was built, and Elijah said to the people, the false prophets, of Baal, you call on your God, and if he comes down and consumes the altar, we'll say that he is God. If he doesn't and mine does, then mine is God. It was one of those

0: standoffs. And as you would expect, they were wrong, Elijah was right, and all 450 prophets of Baal are wiped off the scene. And this incenses Jezebel. That's what we read about in verse 1 of chapter 19. Now Ahab told Jezebel all that Elijah had done and how he had killed the prophets with the sword. Then Jezebel sent a messenger to Elijah saying, "So may the gods do to me and even more if I do not make your life as the life of one of them by tomorrow about this time." Only the Bible could say it like that. We would say your history. Curtains. I'm wiping you off the earth in 24 hours. You'll be in the past tense. Believe me, Elijah understood what she was saying in her threat. And in a moment of weakness, perhaps exhausted from the standoff at Carmel, perhaps weary himself from the drought that has swept across the land, and it is wearisome to fight against false prophets and demonic forces, Elijah caves in and he runs for his life. Verse 3 tells us why he did it. He was afraid, rose and ran for his life, came to Beersheba, which belongs to Judah, left his servant there. He goes another day's journey into the wilderness and came and sat down under a juniper tree. Watch closely. And he requested for himself that he might die. I can't speak for any of you, but I have the feeling that some of you know what that feeling is like. You have been so low, you thought death is better than living. The thought of suicide never entered Elijah's mind, being a prophet of God, but he certainly is asking for God's aid. You gave me life, now I ask that you take it. It isn't worth it. Every leader knows such discouragement. He says, "It is enough now, O Lord, take my life, for I am not better than my fathers." He lay down and slept under a juniper tree. An angel touched him and said, "Arise and eat." He looked and behold, there was at his head a bread cake baked on hot stones and a jar of water. And that's a nice catering service. When you're at the end of your rope, he looks over and he's got a warm meal prepared for him. So he ate and drank and lay down again. But that didn't break his depression. A similar event happens in verse 7. He arose and ate and drank and went in the strength of that food 40 days and 40 nights. Verse 9, then he came there to a cave and lodged there. So he's no longer under a tree, he's in a cave. Behold, the word of the Lord came to him and said, what are you doing here, Elijah? Why are you here? He said, "I've been very zealous for the Lord, the God of hosts, for the sons of Israel have forsaken your covenant, torn down your altars, and killed your prophets with the sword. I alone am left. They seek my life to take it away." Now watch closely. You're going to see one of those inner promptings. He said, "Go forth and stand on the mountain before the Lord, and behold, the Lord was passing by. And a great and strong wind was rending the mountains and breaking in pieces the rocks before the Lord. But the Lord was not in the wind. And after the wind, an earthquake, but the Lord was not in the earthquake. And after the earthquake, a fire, but the Lord was not in the fire. And after the fire, a sound of a gentle blowing." Let's pause there because that's gotten a little press in over the years, and you may have heard of the still small voice. The 1611 King James Version renders this, "a still small voice he heard." In the New King James Version, it reads, "a delicate whispering voice." The NIV renders this, "a gentle whisper." A little whispering. Moffat's translation handles it, "the breath of a light whisper." There's a reliable old commentary named Kyle and Delitzsch. Dr. C.F. Kyle writes this, "It was not in the tempest that Jehovah was. And after the tempest and earthquake, it was not in the earthquake that Jehovah was. And after the earthquake, fire, it was not in the fire Jehovah was. And after the fire, a still, gentle rustling. You know what I call it? A UIP, an unidentified inner prompting. God got through to his capacity, to his spirit. And he touched him as nothing in the sensory perception would have grasped. Earthquake, wind, fire, none of that moved him. But there was this gentle rustling. Kyle adds, it was in a soft, gentle rustling that God revealed himself to Elijah. The result is that Elijah wraps his mantle around him and walks toward God rather than from him, comes to the mouth of the cave, and is led ultimately to meet up with Elisha, and they together as partners make their way right on until Elijah is taken off the earth. With his mantle wrapped around him, he began to pursue further and further God's plan for his life. It broke what had paralyzed him. But the point I want to make is the turning point was this unidentified inner prompting, gentle, quiet. If there's anything that troubles me about our culture and our times, it is the noise of it all and the pace of it all. Because I think it works against the voice of God quietly speaking to reach us. There's an old hymn, we don't even have it in our hymnal, that says, "Speak, Lord, in the stillness while I wait on thee. Hushed my heart to listen in expectancy." I warn you about being so busy you will miss his voice. Orrin Crane wrote it in these words, "Slow me down, Lord. Ease the pounding of my heart by the quieting of my mind. Steady my hurried pace with a vision of the eternal reach of time. Give me amid the confusion of the day the calmness of the everlasting hills. Break the tensions of my nerves and muscles with the soothing music of the singing streams that live in my memory. Teach me the art of taking minute vacations, of slowing down to look at a flower, to chat with a friend, to pat a dog, to smile at a child, to read a few lines from a good book. Slow me down, Lord, and inspire me to send my roots deep into the soil of life's enduring values. Let me look upward to the towering oak and know that it grew great and strong because it grew slowly and well." Take time. Take time to listen. God's voice may be in the earthquake or the fire. There are messages there. You'll hear his voice in those quiet moments when it comes like a gentle rustling, a soft whispering, a reassuring word that life is worth living. It's worth going on. His inner promptings will come in the deep well of our spirit, where he simply says, "Yes, go there," or "Wait," or "No, stay away from that." I'll not take your time, but I could to tell you of moments in my life when I've thought it just isn't worth it, in light of all the stuff I feel stacking on top. And then in a quiet moment, it's remarkable how that all gets turned around and figured out. And I realize now it was the work of the Spirit bringing reassurance. Turn from 1 Kings 19 to Acts chapter 20. Here's another setting, another person, not a Hebrew prophet, but a Jewish apostle who's now born again. And his life has been changed. His name is Paul. He's meeting with a group of elders from from Ephesus, and he's saying his final goodbye, and he's on his way to Jerusalem, but what he tells them troubles them. It's come from an inner prompting from the Spirit of God, one of those unidentified inner promptings. Acts 20, verse 22, Paul says, "And now behold, bound in spirit, I am on my way to Jerusalem, not knowing what will happen to me there." Look closely at the next verse. "Except that the Holy Spirit solemnly testifies to me in every city, saying that bonds and afflictions await me." I find that intriguing. What was that? It was a UIP. "I've been with the Lord, and I've met with him, and I've sought his guidance, and he's told me, 'You're to go to Jerusalem, Paul.' But there's also been that inner sense, that spoken voice of the Spirit saying, 'But beware, there's trouble ahead.'" And sure enough, there was. It was there he was arrested more than once. It was from there he was sent to Rome, where ultimately he was imprisoned, had an audience before Nero, and finally beheaded. But all the troubles started in Jerusalem. The Spirit told him what happened, saying, testifying to me in every city, saying that bonds and afflictions await me. But look at his response. "But I do not consider my life of any account as dear to myself." Remember his words, Philippians 1, 21, "For me to live is Christ, and to die is gain. So that I may finish my course in the ministry which I received from the Lord Jesus to testify solemnly of the gospel of the grace of God." I think this kind of inner prompting explains the courage of the first century persecuted Christians and the 21st century persecuted Christians. I think this explains how the reformers could stand against the established church and the popular majority opinion of the time and stand alone, knowing that in standing alone, they would face, if you will, the same kind of persecution that their forefathers faced when they stood before the prelates of the kingdom. The Spirit of God gave them not only an awareness of danger, but also the confidence that they could bear up under it. That explains how some of the reformers could be burned at the stake, and while being burned, offer up their prayer to God that God would forgive those who were taking their lives. It had come from this inner prompting of the Spirit saying, "It is going to be dreadful for you, but I will give you the strength to endure." And the glorious reality is that God is not through giving that kind of strength in hard times. I've experienced them in my life, right here. At times, not knowing how I could go on. Most of you knew nothing of it. My wife knew all about it. My family knew most of it. But during those times, I had to rely on the presence and the assurance of the Spirit of God to stay at it. What I'm saying to you today is that sometimes these inner promptings are not relieving in the sense that they are taking away the pressure. They are just announcing to you ahead of time, by doing this, you know that trouble is ahead. But I will give you the courage and the conviction to stand fast. I don't know what the future holds for some of you, but you may have such a prompting in your experience and in your life. And if you do, my challenge to you today is to obey the guidance of the Spirit. Don't run from the trouble. Don't hold back, because if it is His will, He will give you the strength to endure.
1: 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I'm Clayton Bjellin. 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
5: 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Not necessarily changing our circumstances, but changing the way we live them out. We wouldn't know how, would we? Hi, I'm Bernie Diamond, and welcome to the program today as we kick off a new series of messages called Five Ways to Overcome Fear. And do stay tuned, because in just a few minutes, I'll be telling you about my free daily devotional, Fresh. It's all about helping you draw closer to Jesus to become all that He made you to be.
6: So many people spend so much time being afraid in their lives. Maybe it's a crisis or just a sense of this nagging, ongoing thing that something bad's going to happen. A negativity, a pessimism, always thinking the worst, always imagining the worst, always expecting the worst. That's why last week on the program, we looked at this whole fear thing, the reality that scary things do happen to us in our lives, and they're going to happen again. And the reality, whether we care to believe it or not, that God's heart is for us not to be afraid. So often we put on a brave face or a cool, calm exterior, but inside, so many people are torn apart, shaken to the core by fear and worry. So this week, we're going to do some rubber hits the road stuff in a series that I've called Five Ways to Overcome Fear. Five very practical things that you and I can do to banish fear and worry. Now, let me make this clear. I am talking about living a life that, by and large, is free from fear and worry. Scary things will still come at us in life. It's about living through them with a calm delight and resolve, with a deep knowledge that actually God is in this place with us. The first thing I want to share with you today is that our mind matters. What we do with our thoughts really matters. Back in 1953, a bloke by the name of Norman Vincent Peale wrote a classic book. It's called The Power of Positive Thinking. And for a long time, I have to tell you, I poo-hooed it. It's not about positive thinking, I said. It's about trusting in God. Even when I started reading this book not so long ago, I was pretty skeptical. But what he expounds in his book is exactly what God talks about in the Bible. Our mind matters. Let me take you to a passage that I personally often go to. It's the Apostle Paul on death row writing to his friends, the Philippians. Listen to what this man writes from his dank prison cell. This comes from Philippians chapter 4, beginning at verse 6. He says, "Do not worry about anything, but in everything, by prayer and supplication, with thanksgiving, let your requests be made known to God, and the peace of God, which surpasses all understanding, will guard your hearts and your minds in Christ Jesus. Finally, beloved, whatever is true, Whatever is honourable, whatever is just and pure and pleasing and commendable, if there is any excellence, if there is anything worthy of praise, think about these things. Keep on doing the things that you've learned and received and heard and seen in me, and the God of peace will be with you. I rejoice in the Lord greatly that now at last you have revived your concern for me. Indeed, you were concerned for me, but had no opportunity to show it. Not that I'm referring to being in need, for I've learned to be content with whatever I have. I know what it is to have little. I know what it is to have plenty. In any and all circumstances, I have learned the secret of being well fed and of going hungry and having plenty and of being in need. I can do all things through him who strengthens me. Let me start with just the first two verses here. Look at them again with me. Philippians chapter 4, verses 6 and 7. Do not worry about anything, but in everything, by prayer and supplication, with thanksgiving, make your requests known to God. And the peace of God, which surpasses all understanding, will guard your hearts and your minds in Christ Jesus. How do we not worry? Let me ask you that. You see, in my experience, worry is something that just happens. I've wanted to turn the worry tap off so many times, but this stream of worrying thoughts just keeps on flooding into my mind. Now, I'm as strong-willed and as disciplined a person as you'll find anywhere. When I set my mind to achieving something, invariably I do. It's been like that all my life. But you know something? I am powerless to turn off the worry tap. It's horrifying when you worry. It grips your whole life. You're waking and you're sleeping and you toss at night and... have you ever noticed that? And it's believing in these two verses that's enabled me to end the worry in my life. You know something? When you stop worrying, you have peace. And that's exactly what Paul tells us. That's exactly what God wants to tell us today. Do not worry about anything, but in everything. How do I stop worrying? Not by turning the tap off myself, but by replacing it with something else. With the but in everything that Paul writes about. Do not worry about anything, but in everything. So what's the but? What's the thing that we should replace the worrying with? All that time, that energy we spend worrying, what do I do with it? I transfer it to something else. To what else? But in everything. Now that means everything. In everything that's causing me worry, by prayer and supplication. What does that mean? By praying and entreating and asking God, seeking him. So instead of wasting all that time and energy on worrying, spend it instead on praying and asking God. Imagine how different our lives would be every time a worrying thought comes to haunt the deepest recesses of our minds. We say, hang on a minute, stop. I am not going to think on that. I am not going to dwell on that worry. I am not going to brood and worry, but instead, I am going to pray. How? With thanksgiving. God, I thank you I'm in this place. You know something? I thank you that I have an opportunity to trust you. I thank you that unless you show up here, I'm in trouble. Now, Lord, here's my problem. Here it is. Will you help me? Thank you, God. If every time we go to worry, instead of worrying, we do this instead, here is what the Bible promises us. Now listen very carefully to this promise because it's a promise that's going to change your life. Do not worry about anything, but in everything by prayer and supplication, with thanksgiving, let your requests be made known to God. Now here comes the promise. And the peace of God, which surpasses all understanding, will guard your hearts and your minds in Christ Jesus. There it is. And you know something? That is exactly what happens. I challenge you. If you've got worries in your life, if you've got fears in your life, try this for just a few days. Every time you start worrying, go to God. Stop worrying, go to God, and do the but thing. But instead, in everything by prayer and supplication, with thanksgiving, let your request be made known to God. And here's what happens. He's going to turn the worry tap off. See, no amount of strength or resolve or anything else that you and I can do is going to turn that worry tap off. Only God. And he's going to replace it with an amazing peace, an incredible peace. So the storm can still be raging. The circumstances can be getting worse. But you've been praying and entreating and thanking God instead of worrying. And you think to yourself, I can't explain this. I have this peace. How? Why? How can it be? That's why Paul calls it a peace that surpasses all understanding. God turned the worry tap off while you were praying. And he did what you and I couldn't do. And the peace of God that surpasses all understanding will guard your hearts and your minds in Christ Jesus. It's because the worry just can't get in. This is where the rubber hits the road. The Word of God is alive and active, amen, with the power to transform your life, to help you become all that God made you to be. 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My prayer is that your heart will be touched and transformed as you draw ever closer to Jesus through the power of his word. I'm Bernie Diamond, and I'll catch you again same time tomorrow with a different perspective.
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0: On Vision Australia Radio, welcome to TV Today for Monday, the 20th of July, 2026. My name is Brian LeCornu. 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It's rock show and tell at Kindy School, and the Little Corns have brought their very special rocks to talk about. Andrew's rock doesn't seem like much, but with a little imagination, something very special is brought to life. On ABC Kids at 8:21, Kangaroo Beach, Monster Toad. A day at the lake turns into chaos when Frizzy and Spike become convinced there's a monster toad prowling the lake. The cadets must uncover the truth behind the mysterious phantom frog. On ABC Kids at 8:38, Octonauts, the Octonauts and the Baby Dolphin. When a young dolphin follows Quasi home, he has to babysit while the other Octonauts search for its mother. On ABC Entertains at 8:48 a.m, Do Not Watch This Show. A witch's spell is going to transform Wiz into a frog if you watch this episode. Can he trick you into switching off? On ABC Kids at 9:01, Play School, When I Grow Up, Clever Creatives. 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Justine is a painter creating a masterpiece, and Alex snaps away as a nature photographer. Tim sings along to his book, When I Grow Up. On ABC TV at 10 a.m, Cooper and Fry, Blind to the Bones, Part 1, rated M. When a man is found beaten to death, Cooper and Fry travel to Withens, a village fighting for survival. As Fry connects the case to a missing woman, she and Ben are pursued by the mysterious Border Rats. On ABC Entertains at 10:25 a.m, Teenage Boss, Next Level, Mayor. Super organised, driven and focused, Maya has her sights set on a trip to New York, but a brilliant surprise comes with an unwanted price tag. On ABC TV at 10:47 a.m, Cooper and Fry, Blind to the Bones, Part 2, rated M. As Cooper and Fry get to the truth, a discovery in a graveyard brings forth secrets once buried long ago. On ABC Kids at 10:50 a.m, Ready, Eddie, Go! Stargazing. Eddie shares his love of astronomy with Akhil during an evening of stargazing. Together they spot constellations and planets, and Eddie learns to share his special interest. On ABC Kids at 11:05 a.m, Fizzy and Suds, Flowers. 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Flowers bring smiles everywhere. 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On ABC Kids at 12:58, Maddie and Triggs, Bubbles. It's bath time, and Maddie and Triggs embark on a bubble-tastic submarine adventure to the bottom of the ocean in search of Triggs's favourite bath toy, Dennis the Ducky. At 1:05, another episode of Maddie and Triggs, Raindrops. When rain threatens to spoil a family camping trip, Maddie and Triggs receive a visit from a happy little raindrop who soon has all the gang up and dancing about the tent. On ABC Kids at 1:21, Octonauts, the Octonauts and the Triggerfish. When he's carried away by a cyclonic waterspout, Quasil finds himself stranded in the open ocean with a triggerfish who's made her home underneath the damaged Gup B. On ABC Kids at 1:53, Kangaroo Beach, Monster Toad. A day at the lake turns into chaos when Frizzy and Spike become convinced there's a monster toad prowling the lake. The cadets must uncover the truth behind the mysterious phantom frog. On ABC TV at 2 p.m, Back Roads, Thursday Island, Queensland. Thursday Island is a laid-back paradise that most Australians have never visited and know little about. While its location can present problems, locals are rising to the challenge and are carving out a new future. On ABC TV at 3 p.m, Restoration Australia, Prahran Boarding. Host Anthony Burke joins a young couple, Steph and Paul, as they set out bravely and optimistically to write a happy, luxe new chapter for a storied 150-year-old Melbourne institution. On ABC Kids at 3:02 p.m, Play School, Dinosaur Roar. Michelle and Keng make baby dinosaur puppets, then explore the creature carousel in the Play School Dino Museum. They tell the story of Chewie the Triceratops and her twins. Through the windows, we go on a dino egg hunt. On ABC Kids at 3:40, Fizzy and Suds, Fossils. 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They ride skeletons, meet scientists, fix bones, and find out how fossils tell us what dinosaurs ate and how they lived. On ABC Kids at 4 p.m, Ginger and the Vegasaurs, Rainy Day. Stuck in a cave during heavy rain, Ginger and the Peas find fun playing indoors for once. 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Andy travels back 150 million years to the time of Brachiosaurus, a huge plant-eating dinosaur measuring 26 metres from nose to tail. On ABC TV at 4:45 p.m, Long Lost Family, rated PG. An incredible story that previously hit the headlines following one woman's search into her past, which reveals layers of family that she never knew existed. On ABC Kids at 5:13 p.m, It's Andrew, Big, Big Rocky Rock. It's rock show and tell at kindy school, and the little corns have brought their very special rocks to talk about. Andrew's rock doesn't seem like much, but with a little imagination, something very special is brought to life. On ABC Kids at 5:22, Knee High Spies, Mission Choo Choo Train. It's a great train robbery, as Silverpaw hijacks Lockie's toy train so she can steal pet treats from the kitchen while Moss plays train driver to try and bring it home. On ABC Entertains at 5:42 p.m, Grand Designs, The Streets, Jonathan. 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Jonathan is self-building a wildly experimental home in York, pushing his concept further than ever, building up three stories which has never been done before. On ABC Kids at 7 p.m, Super Tato, Poor Little P. Evil P pretends she's hurt her foot so she can break the Tatoscope at Tato Tower. 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Wiz is introducing the King at a grand event and he wants to take his voice to the next level. After drinking a tonic to help, something unexpected happens to Wiz's voice right before his big speech. On SBS Viceland at 9 p.m, The Expanse, rated M. As an asteroid hurtles towards Earth, the rock and Andy races against time to stop it. Avasarala learns Holden is alive and the ship may be Earth's only hope. SBS World Movies at 9:10 p.m, From All Sides, rated MA. Western Sydney married multiracial bisexual couple Anushka and Pascal maintain a discreet open relationship, all while juggling their jobs and raising two teenage children. On SBS Viceland at 9:55 p.m, The Expanse, rated M. Earth and Mars search for answers in the aftermath of the asteroid collision. On ABC TV at 11:46 p.m, Long Lost Family rated PG. An incredible story that previously hit the headlines following one woman's search into her past, which reveals layers of family that she never knew existed. And finally, on ABC Family at 11:59 p.m, Miraculous, Tales of Ladybug and Cat Noir, Revelation. When Lila calls for new elections to replace Marinette as class representative, the campaign goes wrong. Watch out, for with Lila, things are more than often not what they seem. Turning now to today's other national free-to-air programs. On ABC TV, from 6 a.m. News Breakfast, 9 o'clock ABC News Mornings, 10 a.m. two episodes of Cooper and Fry, 11:30 Poe's Kitchen, midday ABC News at noon, 1 o'clock Landline, 2 p.m. Back Roads, 2:30 Arnsbrush with Fame, 3 o'clock Restoration Australia, 4 p.m. Murdoch Mysteries, 4:45 Long Lost Family, 5:30 Antiques Roadshow, 6:30 Hard Quiz, 7 o'clock ABC News, 7:30, 7:30, 8 p.m. Australian Story, 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On ABC Kids, 7:09 a.m. PJ Masks, 7:22 Spidey and His Amazing Friends, 7:35 Vida the Vet, 7:46 Hey Dougie, 7:55 Peppa Pig, 8 o'clock Bluey, 8:08 Ginger and the Vegasaurs, 8:13 It's Andrew, 8:21 Kangaroo Beach, 8:32 Mecha Builders, 8:38 Octonauts, 8:50 Thomas and Friends All Engines Go, 9:01 Play School When I Grow Up, 9:30 Fireman Sam, 9:40 Miffy and Friends, 9:47 The Woohoos, 9:55 Nickel and Jay, 10:07 Daniel Tiger's Neighborhood, 10:20 Mittens and Pants, 10:27 Betty Buys, 10:39 Mix Mups, 10:50 Ready Eddie Go, 10:58 Bluey, 11:05 Fizzy and Suds, 11:17 The Makery, 11:33 a.m. Ready Steady Wiggle, midday Mojo Swap Tops, 12:12 two episodes of Peppa Pig, 12:23 Kiri and Lou, 12:28 Ginger and the Vegasaurs, 12:35 Ben and Holly's Little Kingdom, 12:46 Ariel, 12:58 p.m. two episodes of Maddie and Triggs, 1:13 Stan Can, 1:21 Octonauts, 1:33 PJ Masks, 1:45 p.m. Hey Dougie, 1:53 Kangaroo Beach, 2:05 Fireman Sam, 2:15 Nickel and Jay, 2:27 Number Blocks, 2:33 The Makery, 2:50 Gardening Australia Junior, 3:02 Play School Dinosaur Roar, 3:28 Ready Steady Wiggle, 3:40 Fizzy and Suds, 3:52 Miffy and Friends, 4 p.m. Ginger and the Vegasaurs, 4:06 Andy's Dinosaur Adventures, 4:20 p.m. Santiago of the Seas, 4:35 Super Kitties, 4:47 Hey Dougie, 4:55 Bluey, 5:02, two episodes of Peppa Pig. 5:13, It's Andrew. 5:22, Knee-High Spies. 5:33, Talking Tom Heroes, Suddenly Super. 5:45, Kangaroo Beach. 5:57, PJ Masks. 6:10 p.m. Spidey and His Amazing Friends. 6:22, Bluey. 6:30, The Adventures of Paddington. 6:41, Big Lizard. 6:48, Hexvets and Magic Pets. 7:00, Super Tato. 7:08 p.m. Batwheels. And finally, 7:20 p.m. Bluey. That's all for today. Coming up next, your guide to what's on VA Radio.
1: 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And Perth listeners will hear readings from today's West Australian. After your morning paper readings, Focal Point with Peter Greco. Following Focal Point, the National Press, live from our Adelaide studios, will bring you the latest news from The Australian and Financial Review. 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At 4:45 p.m. On This Day. 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

0: Plans converge on pubs and bars across Melbourne as Spain and Argentina go head-to-head in the World Cup final. The US military announces the death of a third service member in action over the past 2 days, and an investigation into the longevity industry finds gaps in regulation may be exposing consumers to risk. ABC News with Mary McDonald. Good morning. In football, there's still no score in the World Cup final between Argentina and Spain in New Jersey. Murray Olds reports.
1: Deep into the second half, and it's still nil all in an often spiteful encounter between defending champions Argentina and European champion Spain. Chances very limited. Spain just 3 shots on target in the first half. Argentina has failed to have a shot at all. Each side has a superstar, but they've been marked very closely. 39 Lionel Messi for Argentina has not been able to break free. It's the same scenario for 19-year-old Spaniard Lamine Yamal. If there's no score at full time, there's extra time of half an hour, and then the game will go to penalties.
0: And Argentinian fans have packed a city pub in Melbourne CBD to cheer on their heroes in the World Cup final. Stephanie Ferrier is there.
2: Scenes here as 1,000 fans pack into this sellout event at the Royal Hotel in the city. They're singing Cuatro Estrellas, or 4 stars, as Argentina aims to defend its World Cup title and make it 4 championships in total. There's an incredibly festive atmosphere despite the scores being locked at halftime. It's hard to hear anything above the drums and cheering, and these fans are confident that La Albiceleste can bring home the trophy.
0: The Spanish fan has told 774 ABC Melbourne it's been a nail-biting game.
3: I'm over the moon. I lost my voice. I'm jumping, singing, screaming, everything, all at the same time.
4: Do you think Spain can win the whole thing?
3: I don't think. I know.
0: There are growing concerns the war between the US and Iran could escalate after the Pentagon announced the death of a third American soldier in 2 days. North America correspondent Lauren Day reports.
5: According to US Central Command, the soldier was killed in northern Iraq while troops were disposing of an Iranian drone. The death comes a day after 2 other US service members were killed in an Iranian attack in Jordan. A third was missing, and Central Command now says unidentified remains have been found at the scene. The death in Iraq brings the number of American military personnel who've died in the conflict with Iran to 17. The US and Iran have exchanged escalating strikes for 8 consecutive days after a fragile ceasefire collapsed. Lauren Day, ABC News, Washington.
0: One Nation leader Pauline Hanson has said she has no regrets about meeting far-right UK figure Tommy Robinson. Senator Hanson appeared in a podcast with Robinson released last week, where she said the end of the White Australia policy led to immigration problems. Robinson, whose real name is Stephen Yaxley Lennon, has served prison sentences for assault and fraud. In an interview with Channel 7, Senator Hanson said it was not a mistake.
6: I'm sorry, I'm not going to back away from this whatsoever. I met Tommy and I listened to what he's trying to tell me about what's happened to Britain.
0: Asylum seekers sent to Nauru by the Australian government have reported skipping meals and going hungry as they live on $18 a day. Political reporter Sarah Tomevska has more.
7: A survey of 78 out of 100 asylum seekers on Nauru conducted by the Asylum Seeker Resource Centre has found 99% of people are regularly skipping meals and running out of money as they live on a fortnightly allowance of $260. 82% said they don't have easy access to free or clean drinking water, and 2/3 reported rarely or never having access to fresh fruit or vegetables. The rate of allowance is set by the Nauruan government but funded through Australia's offshore processing program, which cost the federal budget nearly $900 million last year.
0: Police are searching for a woman over an alleged kidnapping attempt in Victoria Southwest earlier this month. Danushi Dyes reports.
8: Police have released a computer-generated image of a woman with curly blonde hair who they believe was involved in the alleged attempted kidnapping. Detectives say the victim, a 33-year-old woman, was walking home from work on Willow Tree Lane in Warrnambool on the afternoon of Tuesday, July 7th, when she was attacked from behind by a woman standing next to a white car. The victim was pushed into the car but managed to fight her way out and run away without serious injuries. Police believe the suspect was acting on behalf of a man who knows the victim and lives overseas. Anyone with information is urged to contact Crime Stoppers.
0: A public meeting will be held in Western Victoria tonight to discuss the alleged murder of teenager Layla Jeffrey. Jason Katsaris reports.
9: Police will host the meeting in Donald tonight to brief locals about the alleged murder of the 13-year-old who went missing on July the 4th. Her remains were found in bushland days later and a 16-year-old boy charged with murder. Bullock Shire Mayor Graham Milne says the community has been left shocked by Layla Jeffrey's death and the meeting will serve to dispel rumours circulating in the town about the case.
10: But what we're hearing is that the people are just concerned that the process is still running slowly, whereas we know that the police are being very thorough in everything they do.
9: Detectives working on the case will be present at tonight's meeting.
0: The Royal Commission on Anti-Semitism and Social Cohesion will this week turn its focus to security as hearings continue in Melbourne. The Melbourne Holocaust Museum will be among the institutions giving evidence today, detailing how it dramatically increased its security budget in response to a rise in hateful and threatening incidents towards staff and volunteers. Chief Executive Officer Dr. Breanne Fellin says the museum could play a vital role in the solution to anti-Semitism through education.
11: All of our research showed that there's something really powerful in creating dialogue across difference through that power of storytelling. It allows us to break down barriers. It allows us to meet the other person where they're at.
0: A pedestrian group says installing more than 1,000 safe crossings will encourage Victorians to walk more. Victoria Walks is calling on both sides of politics to commit to spending $150 million to install or upgrade pedestrian crossings. Chief Executive Sarah Pilgrim says the money will help the government meet its target of 25% of all trips being made by active transport by 2030. She says people want to walk, but they often don't feel safe.
12: I think it's about safety. So people need to be able to cross safely. You know that every public transport trip starts and ends with a walk. But if you think of a bus, you've got to cross the road if you're coming and going somewhere with a bus. But we have so many bus stops without

0: Commission has identified around 100 Australian operators offering treatments promoting wellness and anti-aging, despite limited evidence for many of the claims. Dr. Norman Swan reports.
1: Four Corners has identified doctors and clinics prescribing and dispensing unapproved products which haven't been assessed for safety, quality and effectiveness. These include peptides and NAD plus infusions. Endocrinologist Professor Catherine Samaras.
2: People are vulnerable. They're trying to do the right thing by their health, but they have been utterly misled.
1: Australia's health practitioner regulator, APRA, says it's concerned that some practitioners may be seeking to exploit the latest health trends by putting profits ahead of patients. The Therapeutic Goods Administration says it's concerned that people are also buying black market unapproved products online, which have significant public health risks.
0: And you can watch the full report on Four Corners tonight at 8:30 on ABC TV or iView. And now with more sport, here's Chris Mitchell.
3: Ken Hinckley will be unveiled as the first senior coach of the Tasmania Devils AFL club at a news conference in Hobart this morning. The former Port Adelaide coach's arrival in Tasmania means fellow veteran coaches John Longmire and Nathan Buckley, who are also in the running for the role, miss out. The Devils will enter the AFL in 2028. Essendon has climbed off the bottom of the AFL ladder with a shock 3-point win over GWS. The Bombers led at every change to claim a 10-7-67 to 8-16-64 victory, just their second of the season. Essendon's Sam Durham says interim coach Dean Solomon's attitude has made a difference.
4: Bring back our spirit and fight for the club and the jumper is one of his main things.
3: Elsewhere, the Gold Coast Suns have fallen to their eighth straight loss against the Western Bulldogs, and Hawthorn beat Richmond by 70 points. New Zealand's Ryan Fox birdied the tough final hole at Royal Birkdale to finish on 10 under par and win the Open Golf Championship by a shot from Cameron Young of the United States. Australia's Lucas Herbert and Adam Scott both finished in the top 10 at 6 under and 5 under respectively. And Kimi Antonelli has extended his championship lead by winning Formula One's Belgium Grand Prix. Australia's Oscar Piastri finished in 5th.
0: To the weather now. For the state, areas of morning fog and frost inland, a cool to mild, dry and mostly sunny day. For Melbourne, mostly sunny, the chance of morning frost about the nearby hills with a top today of 16. Tomorrow, partly cloudy, also 16. Wednesday, showers increasing and 17. Right now in Melbourne, it's 8 degrees. ABC News.
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16: 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There's been no
17: trace of Mr. Holmes. Remembrance Day
18: 1980.
19: Hello and welcome to On This Day. I'm Marilyn Barclay, and today is Monday the 20th of July. First up today, we head back to 1969 for man's first walk on the moon. Apollo 11 was launched on the 16th of July 1969 to much fanfare and celebration. Just 3 days later,

On July the 19th, Apollo 11 passed behind the moon, and in the several orbits that followed, the crew had passing views of their landing site. On the far side of the moon, the lunar module, named Eagle, separated from the command module. The Eagle landed on the moon's surface on the Sea of Tranquility, whilst astronaut Michael Collins remained in orbit above. American astronaut Neil Armstrong became the first man to walk on the moon on the 20th of July 1969, uttering the immortal words, "That's one small step for man, but one giant leap for mankind." He described the surface as being like powdered charcoal, and the Eagle left a crater about a foot deep. Transmissions of the first photographs were watched by millions of people around the world, me included. And from the moon to Mars, as it was on this day in 1976 that Viking 1 lander, an unmanned US planetary probe, touched down on Mars, becoming the first American spacecraft to successfully land on Mars and to complete its mission. Viking 1 was launched on August the 20th, 1975, and arrived at Mars on June the 19th, 1976. A considerably longer voyage than the journey to the moon. The first month of its orbit was devoted to imaging the surface to find appropriate landing sites. On July the 20th, 1976, the Viking 1 lander separated from the orbiter, touched down on the Crise Planitia region of Mars, and sent back the first close-up photographs of the rust-coloured Martian surface. Coming back down now to earthly matters, it was on this day in 1944 that Colonel Klaus von Stauffenberg attempted to assassinate Hitler. He placed a briefcase containing explosives and a timer near Hitler during a briefing at the Wolf's Lair Field Headquarters near Rastenburg in East Prussia. Though some at the conference were killed, Hitler was barely injured, being shielded from the blast by a solid oak conference table. Shortly thereafter, a number of co-conspirators were implicated in the plot. Stauffenberg, who had staged a bogus telephone call to create an excuse to leave the briefing hut, was arrested, tried, and condemned later the same day and executed half an hour after midnight. The rest of the conspirators were tried and hanged, or offered the choice to commit suicide. Time now for some music. And bass guitarist and singer with the Moody Blues, the late John Lodge, was born on this day in 1945. The Moody Blues formed in 1964, with John Lodge and Justin Hayward joining the group in 1966.

That was Moody Blues with The Voice. And now for some other interesting events that have happened on this day in history. On July the 20th, 1837, Euston Railway Station opened in London as the terminus of the London and Birmingham Railway, the city's first intercity railway station. The original building was demolished in the 1960s and replaced with the present one, built in the international modern style. On the 20th of July 1871, in the offices of the Sportsman newspaper, C.W. Alcock proposed to the Football Association committee that it is desirable that a challenge cup should be established in connection with the association, for which all clubs belonging to the association should be invited to compete. The FA Cup, known officially as the Football Association Challenge Cup, kicked off in November 1871. It's the oldest national football competition in the world. And the free kick was introduced to VFL football on this day in 1920. In 1921, Congresswoman Alice Mary Robertson became the first woman to preside over the floor of the US House of Representatives. On the 20th of July 1992, the ABC first presented its children's TV series, Bananas in Pyjamas, which was syndicated in many different countries and dubbed into other languages. The concept was inspired by the success of the song Bananas in Pyjamas, which had become a regular item on Play School and which became the theme of the new series. This song, dreamt up by British composer, writer and nonsense poet, and nephew of Enid Blyton, Carey Blyton, was invented on the spur of the moment, in the back of a car, in order to put his small son to sleep. The series was revamped in May 2011 as a CGI animated series, and the ABC ceased production of this iconic children's television program in June 2013, 1 month before the Bananas turned 21. Let's go to the birthday book now, and I see that New Zealand mountaineer, explorer and philanthropist Sir Edmund Hillary was born on this day in 1919. On the 29th of May 1953, Hillary and Sherpa mountaineer Tenzing Norgay became the first climbers confirmed to have reached the summit of Mount Everest. They were part of the 9th British expedition to Everest, led by John Hunt. To end the show today, I see that Kim Carnes was born on this day in 1945 in California. She had her biggest hit in Australia in 1981. With Betty Davis Eyes.

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9: Good morning and welcome to Vision Australia's Radio's Morning Paper Round for today, Monday the 20th of July. I'm Jane Reid and this morning I'm being joined by Tim McQueen.
10: Good morning, Jane. Good morning, everyone.
9: Good morning, Tim. So we're doing a bit of role reversal today, so I'm having to push the buttons, which may or may not work, but we'll see how we go. For the next 2 hours, we'll be reading articles from The Age and The Herald Sun covering national, local, international and some sport news. We'll also have the ABC News at 8am and 9am and a short station break at 8:30. Before we start looking at the papers, we'll have a quick look at the weather and how Melbourne's going on their transport this morning. So essentially it's in Melbourne today. It will be a lovely day as it was yesterday. So a low of 17 and a forecast top of 16 and mostly sunny. And tomorrow is partly cloudy but still a forecast top of 16. Further on in the week, we start to have some showers. So Wednesday is forecast 9 to 17 degrees with showers increasing. And Thursday becomes a slightly colder again. So only a forecast top of a chilly 12 degrees and a shower or two. So start rugging up by the end of the week. If we look at Melbourne's trains and trams, well, I have to say that's a much better news. There is a good service on all train lines at the moment, as it is with the trams as well. So at the moment, for Melbourne, our public transport is working extremely well. Well, looking at the papers first off, so if we look at the front page of the Herald Sun, the Commonwealth Games is starting in Glasgow this Friday, and there's a picture of some Scots Glasgow locals raising a glass for the money that the Victoria has provided for Glasgow to for Glasgow to host the Commonwealth Games. Checks in the fail. Scots joy at Victorian taxpayers' $194 million gift to their event as Aussie champs slam Com Games loss. And we'll have that article later this morning. The other two main articles are noted on the front of the Herald Sun, governments failing on housing and $200 bank account scam. We will also cover later in the broadcast. If we turn to The Age, the main article in The Age continues The Age's review of the CFMEU and their influence on Victoria's building infrastructure. Their Building Bad article. Vow to purge CFMEU's ex-bosses. This is quite a long article, so both Tim and I will cover this article, in fact, first off. So it's just coming up to 25 minutes to 8 o'clock, and I'll pass over to Tim for that first article.
10: Thanks, Jane. Vow to Purge CFMEU's ex-bosses, an exclusive from Nick McKenzie and Kieran Rooney. The CFMEU's new administrator has declared the culture in the union's Victorian arm remains broken and warned the pariah branch would stay in administration indefinitely while its sacked former bosses still exerted control. Michael Crosby's vow to launch an unprecedented attack on CFMEU ex-CFMEU bosses, such as former State Secretary John Setger and former Union Big Builder Chief Joe Miles, comes as he called on government and the wider industry to do far more to combat the organised crime and corruption Victoria Police has separately warned it is powerless to tackle. In an interview 2 years after Federal Labor plunged the CFMEU into administration and 2 months after he replaced inaugural administrator Mark Irving, Crosby said the Albanese government was aware of the progress in other states compared with the recalcitrant Victorian CFMEU branch. They, Federal Labor, went to see before administration ends, want to see before administration ends, a change in the culture of the Victorian branch, and you can't see it right now, he said, while calling for urgent regulation of the construction industry. Crosby joins Victoria Police in making public statements at odds with Premier Jacinda Allen's repeated insistence her government's industry clean-up, now into its third year, has worked. We can have the most squeaky clean union on earth come out of administration, and unless you fix the industry with the involvement of criminal gangs in the industry, they'll work out a way of corrupting the union. There's just too much money involved, he said. Asked if it was necessary to bolster the attack on organised crime in the sector, Crosby said, absolutely. It's up to the government to come up with a solution to this. There's just no way that you can have people like gangland figure Mick Gatto and the rest of them just running riot, he said. This is a systemic problem across the whole industry. It's why it's plain as the nose on your face that there's got to be regulation in the entire industry, not just the union. Since July 2024, when The Age first revealed Labor's signature $100 billion Big Bill program had been infiltrated by criminal gangs and corrupt union and business practices, Allen has been dogged by criticism from the opposition, business groups, corruption experts, and increasingly her own Labor colleagues about her handling of the scandal. And this story continues on page 12. Weeks ago, it was revealed Gatto was still on the payrolls of the Big Build subcontractors. Ahead of Labor MPs gathering for a two-day retreat, Allen again batted away questions yesterday about what additional powers might be offered to law enforcement, including setting up a new crime commission to tackle organised crime more broadly. I'm in constant dialogue with the Chief Commissioner of Police, hearing from him about the tools and the powers and response that they need to keep the community safe. And in this instance, deal with organised crime. And that there are new approaches that are needed, these new patterns of criminal behaviour being driven by too much organised crime, she said. Asked if she felt the CFMEU in Victoria was still broken, Allen said that was a matter for the administration, but the actions she had taken had strengthened the clean-up. I acknowledge that it's work that needs to be done, and work that will continue to be supported here in Victoria, she said. Allen listed her actions as rebuilding her move to have the CFMEU removed from the Labor Party, but she said she had no role to play when asked whether Labor should return donations from Labor hire company, BK Labor, after its owner pleaded guilty last week to falsifying documents. I don't have any knowledge of any arrangements that may have been in place for donations to the Labor Party, and you wouldn't expect me to, she said, adding the $3,000 fine handed out showed the system is working. Victorian Labor State Secretary Steve Stikos referred The Age to comments the party provided in February when asked about returning BK Labor's donations. Victoria Labor complies with all Commonwealth and state donation disclosure laws, a spokesperson said at the time. The donation in question were made years prior to these allegations being made. Victorian Labor cannot accept donations from the CFMEU and has a robust process for reviewing all donations. Crosby, the new CFMEU administrator, is a respected career trade unionist who overhauled the CFMEU in New South Wales, calling out building companies there that have been in league with organised crime. He stressed he was proud of the vast majority of CFMEU organisers and delegates, and deep and widespread reform was being achieved everywhere except Victoria. He said he was gravely concerned Setka, Miles and other exiled union chiefs were interfering with his efforts to reform the Victorian branch. That's being investigated right now. I can't have people within the union working to subvert what the union's trying to do, Crosby said. He revealed he would be going on the front foot using his legislated power as administrator to sue serving and former CFMEU officials blocking his clean-up of the Victorian branch. It's unlawful to interfere with the operations of the administration. I'm going to use those sections of the Act to go after people who do this. There's been a campaign of denigration of the majority of honest organisers that we've got working for us, and they got called dogs and they're attacked, he said. This is the ridiculous thing about this opposition to the administration. Every day that this goes on, it's inevitable that the administration is going to be extended. He flagged moves to expel Setka, Miles and other ex-CFMEU bosses as members of the union and block for 10 years, for 20 or 20 years, the plans of their factions to reassume power in Victoria. These people have not gone away, and that they are continuously trying to undermine the work of the union, they're not going to let us out of administration if they, Federal Labor, see that that's what's happening. Crosby said that while honest Victorian CFMEU organisers were working hard so it could exit administration, with Miles and company circling around, biding their time, it's just pushed off into the future.
9: Last week, The Age revealed still-serving Victorian CFMEU organiser Rhett Campbell had been promoting a plastering company that had won taxpayer-funded contracts despite its gangland links. It was also reported Miles was still influencing the activities of union officials on Labor's big build, while Setka had shrugged off police charges to continue to intimidate and undermine CFMEU reformers, including women. Miles has not responded to questions. It's just got to stop, Crosby said. I'm just absolutely furious about it. That's why I'm going after him, Setka, in particular. I have no tolerance for that whatsoever, and that's why I'm going to launch proceedings against him in the federal court. Setka told The Age that outside of remaining a CFMEU member, he was not involved in the politics of the Victorian branch. I am not trying to influence anything, he said. Setka went on to call Crosby an ALP hack and an effing idiot, and to make threatening remarks. If he wants to come after me, he better effing watch himself, he said, because if I run into him in the street, it's not going to be good for him. He's not an effing koala bear. He's not effing a protected species. Crosby also responded to The Age's revelations Miles is continuing to use his union influence to promote select labour hire firms still earning huge sums on the big build. We're looking at labour hire in some detail to work out how it is that these particular companies that he's associated with are privileged, said Crosby. I wouldn't like to find out that the union continues to privilege companies that are controlled by criminals and that are acting against the best interests of our members. Crosby also called out former CFMEU official Ralph Edwards, who is publicly driving the campaign to undermine the administration and working with Setka in refusing to hand back almost $1 million in union members' funds the two ex-CFMEU directors still control, despite quitting their union leadership roles. They are still directors of a couple of funds that hold money that really is the union's, and we will launch legal proceedings to get that money under the union's control, Crosby said. He also warned the failure to clean up the Victorian branch meant union branches in New South Wales and other states that were successfully reforming would remain under administration. Why are they being held back by these idiots in Victoria? Crosby said. The rest of the country is really frustrated with what's happening in Victoria, and you know, frankly, they're putting pressure on me. They say we're doing the right thing. We fixed our operations up. Why the hell are we being held back? Crosby said some of the CMFEU's 600 delegates now faced a choice. Back his clean-up and retain their roles, or remain servants of the former union hierarchy and be found out and turfed out. That's the choice those delegates have got to make. There may be some bad characters who will never change, but I would hope that most might start to think at some point I've really got to start working in the best interests of the union. Crosby said his challenge as administrator was to rebuild the union into a militant but honest and law-abiding force for working people. I know the CFMEU has behaved appallingly in the past in the eastern states, and I get that various people in the society basically want to get revenge on it, he said. But going around the country talking to organisers, talking to delegates as they grapple with the need for reform and trying to fix this union up, you really do see the good work that it does when it's freed of the control of thugs. Deregistration would be an absolute catastrophe for society. That article was titled Vow to Purge CFMEU's Ex-Bosses, an exclusive by Nick McKenzie and Kieran Rooney, on page 1 and 12 of The Age. It's coming up to just after 7:45, and we'll turn to Tim and the Herald Sun.
10: Thanks again, Jane. The front page of the Herald Sun, checks in the fail. And the story is actually on pages 8 and 9. And from page 9, thank you for $194 million, Jacinta and Dan. Joy in Glasgow, but anger back in Australia. This comes from Sophie Ellsworth and Matthew Johnson. Champion Aussie athletes have described the devastating impact of losing the Commonwealth Games to Glasgow ahead of the opening ceremony there this week, as Scots celebrate the Victorian taxpayers' cash injected into their event. Cheeky Glasgow locals have raised a glass and sent a message to Premier Jacinta Allan and her predecessor, Daniel Andrews. Thank you very much for the $194 million the city has received from Victoria to host the sporting spectacle. The residents of Scotland's largest city praised the two Labour leaders for handing over the cash, following Mr Andrews' shock decision 3 years ago to scrap the government's contract to host a regional Victoria Games. In Glasgow, the Herald Sun presented a specially made giant cheque to locals and to the Games' official mascot, Finny the Unicorn. All expressed shock at the eye-watering sum billed to Victorian taxpayers. But of course, our cheque came with a warning that it could bounce given the state of Victoria's finance under both Labour leaders. Back in Australia, sports stars have teed off about the impact and the cancelled Victorian event, with legendary marathon runner and former gold medalist Steve Monoghetti saying the decision was based on a pack of lies and destroyed the global movement. He told Neil Mitchell that he would never forgive Daniel Andrews for the betrayal that took away an opportunity for many Aussies and international athletes. To see it taken away from us with an absolute pack of lies was just damning, and it destroyed the Commonwealth Games across the Commonwealth, he said. Another former Commonwealth Games medalist and Australia's fastest woman over 200 metres, Melinda Gainsford-Taylor, said it was terribly disappointing and a missed opportunity. It helps to inspire the next generation as well, and the Commonwealth Games is the friendly games, she said. But Glaswegians were cock-a-hoop about Victoria's loss, saying they were thrilled they were not footing the entire bill for the 2026 event. Jerry McGiven, 67, from Airdrie, 20k east of Glasgow, held up the giant cheque representing the $194 million Victorian taxpayers have had to pay, and said he was grateful to Ms Allan and Mr Andrews. I would like to thank them, he said. Also, some come to Scotland because it's a brilliant, brilliant place for the Commonwealth Games. And I'm led to believe that Australia knocked it back because they couldn't afford it. So I think that Scotland holding the Games again is brilliant for Scotland. Glasgow last hosted the Commonwealth Games in 2014, featuring 17 sports and 5 parasports. But this time around, the event is dramatically scaled back. Gary Love, 64, from Glasgow, appeared overwhelmed by the massive cheque from the Victorian government and said it was just what his city needed. "It's not bad. You'll get a couple of pints for that, I think. It'll be good for the city," he said. "Tell them thanks very much." Maura Gillies, 68, from Rothesay, said, "As Scots, we'll take any donations whatsoever. It's a lot, but thank you very much. But you could have held it yourselves and got all the people to travel out to Australia and spend money out there." This year's games will be much smaller than previous years, featuring just 10 main sports, including athletics, swimming, track cycling, gymnastics, netball, boxing, judo, bowls, weightlifting, and 3x3 basketball. 6 Paralympic sports will also be held, and the games will spread across 4 venues throughout Glasgow. King Charles, Queen Camilla will formally open the event in Glasgow on Thursday evening, Friday 4 a.m. Australian Eastern Standard Time. His Majesty will read a message placed on the King's baton, which has travelled through all 74 Commonwealth, National and Territories, 500 days since the baton relay began. More than 3,000 athletes will take part in the 11-day event until Sunday, the 2nd of August. But Glasgow has faced many issues in the lead-up to the Games, including ongoing roadworks throughout the city. Many road closures remain in place, stopping both cars and pedestrians from freely moving around the heart of the city with ease. Some major streets have mountains of rubbish lying around, and homeless people are living rough on the streets, including outside banks, restaurants and supermarkets. Thank you for $194 million, Jacinta and Dan. Sophie Ellsworth, Matthew Johnson was on page 9 of today's Herald Sun.
9: Thanks, Tim. And staying with the Herald Sun, a highlight on the front page, government's failing on housing, with the full report on page 3. Can't trust you on housing. Poll warning as 2/3 lack faith in Allan government solutions. This is by Nathan Morby. The Allan government has been hit with a grim election warning as almost 2/3 of voters no longer believe it can remedy the state's housing crisis. In a new report from independent advocacy group Amplify Australia, 65% of Victorians have indicated they do not trust the state government will improve housing in the next year, and about 50% had less confidence in the government's ability to make the right decision for housing than they did a year ago. It is the worst trust figures on record with Amplify, up considerably from 59% in October last year, and the worst figure recorded in the latest survey nationwide, outside of Tasmania. It has also revealed a whopping 80% of the state is now worried about the impacts of immigration on housing availability. Australian Bureau of Statistics data this month indicated 54,842 new homes were built in Victoria in the year to March 30, the lowest March completion number since 2016. ABS data on population growth so showed the state's population grew by about 117,300 people in the 2025 calendar year. The Amplify report also identified that 49% felt the Albanese government was principally to blame for the rising cost of building homes, followed by 40% pointing the finger at the Allan government. A third found fault with local government, and just below that proportion considered developers and unions to be the key problem. 2/3 felt the nation would not meet the 1.2 million homes goal of the National Housing Accord's 2029 target, and 73% did not feel enough would be built to meet the state's housing needs in the next 4 years. Further ABS data shows the average cost of a new house approved in Victoria was $526,642 as of May this year. That's down about $10,000 from April, about on par with the same time a year ago, and up significantly from May in 2024, when it was $5,608. Amplify Chief Executive Martin Codina said it was clear the Victorian government was facing a crisis of confidence on the housing front. As we get closer to the election in November, Victorians believe the state is moving in the wrong direction, he said. Community trust is falling, concern is rising, and more Victorians are blaming the state government for the growing housing crisis. Mr. Codina said the survey results indicated the electorate was not convinced by policy announcements to date. And while the majority of Victorians did support building more homes near shops and transport, a hefty 30% did not, suggesting a surprising amount of antipathy to the Allan government's key efforts to address housing volume by encouraging more homes to be built in established suburbs along trains and tram lines. The report featured responses from 677 Victorians out of the 4,010 Australians surveyed nationwide from June 11 to July 3 this year. More than 240 of them owned an investment property and all were of voting age. Amplify data also suggested 4 in 10 of the state's voters believe the federal budget's changes to property investor taxes went too far, above the national average of 36%. That item was titled, Can't Trust You on Housing, Poll Warning as Two-Thirds Lack Faith in Allan Government Solutions, written by Nathan Morby on page 3 of the Herald Sun. Also on page 3 of the Herald Sun, if the boss is looking over your shoulder, now you'll know. And this is by Tom Wen. New Victorian laws aimed at protecting against workplace surveillance will be introduced by the state government. The legislation will address what the government says are increasing numbers of businesses collecting data on employee activity, including keystrokes and mouse movements. The surveillance will not be outlawed, but new laws will require employers to inform their employees of any measure that tracks their outputs. Businesses will have to consult with workers before introducing a new surveillance measure. The laws will also try to eliminate the tracking of worker emotions through biometric data such as heart rate, sweat, and eye movements, unless it is legitimate, such as to monitor fatigue in truck drivers. The government will also mandate human oversight where AI makes a decision using employee data. Premier Jacinta Allan said the laws were necessary to protect against discrimination in the workplace. We cannot allow discrimination to sneak back into the workplace via AI, she said. No Victorian should be watched at work without knowing about it. Under the changes, employees will be granted a right to access information when their employer uses it. The government says the legislation will remove discrimination by AI in the hiring process. It is believed AI tools that rank resumes can give preference to male, non-diverse applicants, while the government says its laws will curb. Industrial Relations Minister Jacinta Symes believes the laws will support workers to manage their information. Every worker has the right to know when, why, and how they're being watched on the job. These laws make sure of it, she said. These laws put workers back in control of their own information. Last year, a Victorian training company used employee laptops as hidden listening devices while they worked from home. The new laws follow a Victorian parliamentary inquiry into workplace surveillance in 2024, which made 18 recommendations. That article was If the Boss is Looking Over Your Shoulder, Now You'll Know, written by Tom Wen on page 3 of the Herald Sun. So we're just coming up to the 8 o'clock news, but as an update for those who are interested, the World Cup final is happening at the moment. After full time, it was nil all, but Spain scored a goal in the 106th minute. So they're now currently up 1-0 with about, probably only about 5-6 minutes to go. We'll be back after the 8 o'clock news with more articles from The Age and The Herald Sun.

0: ABC News with Mary McDonald. Good morning. In football, Spain is leading Argentina 1-0 late in the World Cup final in New Jersey. Spain dominated from the start but couldn't find a goal. Even when Argentina was reduced to 10 men with a red card late in regular time and the match went into half an hour of extra time. The goal came in the first minute of the second half of extra time, and Spain is now on the verge of winning the biggest trophy in football for the second time. Reporter Richard Crabtree is at the Royal Melbourne Hotel in the city. He's told 774 ABC Melbourne there was dismay amongst the Argentinian fans when Spain scored.
1: When they scored that goal, Spain, it was the quietest 30 seconds I've ever experienced in my life. All you could hear was the sound of 1,000 Argentinian stomachs dropping. It was visceral sadness, like people were hugging and consoling each other.
0: The US Central Command says 17 American service members have now been killed in its war with Iran after a person was killed by an unexploded ordnance in Iraq on Saturday. Middle East correspondent Matthew Doran with the details.
2: They've said that a US soldier was in the process of dealing with unexploded ordnance that were attached to an Iranian drone which was brought down in northern Iraq. So think of it as a situation where a drone is brought down, the explosives that it's carrying do not explode. A team gets sent in to try to handle those explosives, and it appears that they have exploded while that process was underway, and a US service member has been killed as a result.
0: Police will host a public meeting in the West Victorian town of Donald tonight to brief locals about the alleged murder of teenager Layla Jeffrey. The 13-year-old went missing on July the 4th and her remains were found in bushland days later. A 16-year-old boy has been charged with murder. Bullochshire Mayor Graham Milne says the small town is reeling from the teenager's death and some residents are feeling unsafe. He says tonight's meeting will be a chance to ask detectives about the case and put a stop to damaging rumours.
3: What we've got to be careful here is that we don't jeopardise any potential prosecution, and we're just very mindful of the fact that some of the stuff that we're hearing is not quite right.
0: The Melbourne Holocaust Museum says its budget for security significantly rose in response to hateful and threatening incidents towards staff and volunteers. In a submission to the Royal Commission on Anti-Semitism and Social Cohesion, the museum says security spending rose from $19,000 in 2020 to $291,000 last year. Measures included the installation of bollards, CCTV and nighttime security patrols. Security will be a key focus of the Royal Commission this week, with Museum Chief Executive Dr. Brianne Fellon to give evidence on the threatening messages staff have received.
4: We can't get out of our car safely in the street without looking around to see who's there. You know, when you pick up the phone, you don't know what's going to happen on the other end. And so it's this sort of underlying sense of awareness and having to be alert at all times.
0: And in news just in, Spain has beaten Argentina to win the World Cup final in New Jersey. The UK will soon have a new Prime Minister, with the former Mayor of Manchester, Andy Burnham, to be sworn in today. Here's Europe correspondent Elias Clure in London.
5: Andy Burnham is now hours away from becoming the UK's seventh Prime Minister in a decade. Last month, sitting PM Sir Keir Starmer resigned from the top job after Labour colleagues urged him to step down, with MPs citing bad polling numbers and disastrous results at council elections. On Monday morning UK time, Sir Keir will formally offer his resignation to the King, and shortly afterwards, the Sovereign will then meet with Mr. Burnham and request he forms a government. From there, the 56-year-old will head to his new residence, 10 Downing Street, where he's expected to give his first speech as Prime Minister. Elias Clure, ABC News, London.
0: In the AFL, Essendon has climbed off the bottom of the ladder with a shock 3-point win over GWS at Docklands. The Bombers led at every change to claim a 10-7-67 to 8-16-64 victory, just their second of the season. To the weather now. For the state, areas of morning fog and frost inland, a cool to mild, dry and mostly sunny day, tending partly cloudy in the west. Light to moderate north to northwesterly winds. For Melbourne, mostly sunny, the chance of morning frost about the nearby hills. We're heading for a top today of 16 degrees. Tomorrow, partly cloudy, also 16. Showers increasing on Wednesday, 17. Thursday, a shower or two, 12. Friday, cloudy and 15 degrees then. Right now in Melbourne, it's 8 degrees. ABC News.
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10: 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For the next half hour, we're going to cover more articles from The Age and The Herald Sun. But before we get onto that, I'd like to welcome our listeners from Geelong and Warrnambool who have joined us at this morning. And I'll just briefly cover some regional weather in our state for today. Starting up north, Mildura is forecast a top temperature of 17, morning fog then sunny. Albury-Wodonga, top of 16, also fog then sunny, as is Shepparton with a forecast top of 11. Bendigo is forecast of 10 degrees and foggy. Warrnambool, 15 degrees and partly cloudy. Geelong, top of 17 and mostly sunny. And Warrigal is also mostly sunny with a forecast top of 15. I'll now pass over to Tim for our next article.
11: Thanks, Jane. I almost thought I wasn't going to make this article. I'm searching desperately for my spectacles, but of course, I'd push them up on my forehead. New advice to cut risk of... No, that's the one we want. New advice to cut risk of dementia. Don't forget where you've put your spectacles. Yeah. This comes from Kate...

which has not endorsed supplements or menopausal hormone therapy to cut the risk of cognitive decline. Up to 45% of dementia risk could be prevented or delayed by eliminating modifiable risk factors, including tobacco, alcohol, not exercising, diabetes, and high blood pressure, according to the first update of the WHO's dementia prevention guidelines in 7 years. But the WHO's expert dementia panel, drawing on the latest evidence of dementia risk and effective treatments, stressed that individuals alone wouldn't make a dent in the prevalence of dementia without a government action. We know more today than ever before about what drives dementia risk, and these guidelines translate that knowledge into action, said WHO Director General Dr. Tedros Adhanom Ghebreyesus. Countries now have clear evidence-backed recommendations they can put into practice immediately to protect people's cognitive health. A healthy diet, rich in leafy greens, berries, nuts and olive oil, low in processed and ultra-processed foods, along with physical activity, daily cognitive stimulation, were among the most crucial prevention strategies. The latter could be taking a course, learning a language, attending public lectures, reading, playing games, things that actually challenge your brain. It's not just doing the same crossword every day, said Scientia Professor Karen Anstey, director of the new UNSW Ageing Futures Institute and the only Australia on the WHO's dementia panel. Anstey also stressed that reducing exposure to household and air pollution, such as PM2.5 particulates from vehicle emissions, was important and warranted new conditional recommendations. What a lot of people don't realise is that the risk isn't just for those living next door to a polluting factory. A lot of us are exposed to air pollution living in cities. The smoke produced from burning a fire in your fireplace can have negative health effects, she said. Conversely, the guidelines strongly recommend against vitamin and mineral supplements to reduce the risk of cognitive decline and dementia, especially vitamins B and E, omega-3 polyunsaturated fatty acids, and multivitamins and minerals. A potentially controversial update to the guidelines, Anstey said, was a constitutional recommendation against menopausal hormone therapy, specifically for reducing the risk of cognitive decline or dementia in postmenopausal women aged 65 years or older. There was also insufficient evidence for or against hormone therapy for women experiencing premature ovarian insufficiency, early menopause or perimenopause for the specific purpose of reducing cognitive decline or dementia risk. The International Menopause Society does not recommend initiation of menopausal hormone therapy for primary prevention of Alzheimer's dementia in naturally menopausal women, but it noted oestrogen therapy was associated with a reduced risk of Alzheimer's disease in women with premature ovarian insufficiency. The evidence base for this is very messy, Anstey said. We're basing these guidelines on the evidence through a very rigorous process. We look at the whole of the literature, its methodologies, and synthesize it all. The new guidelines also found insufficient evidence to recommend interventions for depression, sleep, stroke, traumatic brain injury, vision impairment, and HIV for the specific purpose of reducing dementia risk. Other key updates backed interventions to combat midlife obesity, hearing aids for people with hearing loss, and social engagement interventions to guard against loneliness and isolation. More than 52 million people live with dementia worldwide, and nearly 10 million people get newly diagnosed each year. Alzheimer's disease is the most common form of dementia and is estimated to account for 60 to 70% of cases. Dementia, including Alzheimer's disease, is Australia's biggest killer, outstripping cardiovascular disease. An estimated 446,500 Australians will have dementia in 2026, according to the Australian Institute of Health and Welfare. In order to achieve the reduction, 45%, we would have to eliminate the risk factors, obesity, insufficient activity, which is not going to happen, Anstey said. I think we can get some significant mitigation, but there needs to be whole-of-population interventions. It has to be a wholesale government response. We have to look at solutions at a societal level. This is not all down

0: to the individual because there are social and commercial determinants of health, like access to and affordability of healthy food and exercise. New advice to cut risk of dementia was by Kate Orbison, the health reporter, on page 3 of today's Age.
1: And it's just coming up to 14 minutes past 8. Now on page 5 of the Age. Life-changing drugs out of reach as PBS red tape stalls access. This is by Natasia Chrysanthos, the federal political correspondent. Just a quarter of new medicines launched globally in the past decade have been subsidised in Australia, putting life-changing treatments out of reach for patients in a situation that pharmaceutical companies warn is becoming untenable. 18 key innovative treatments for cancer, mental illness, cardiology, immunology, rare diseases and infectious disease that are transforming people's lives overseas are not available under the Pharmaceutical Benefits Scheme, the PBS. Medicines Australia, the peak pharmaceutical industry body, says local patients are missing out because of a complex and lengthy approvals process that is turning off drug companies as the Trump administration stokes global pricing pressures. The Australian market is no longer commercially attractive or in some cases viable, the lobby group says in a report. Australia's low willingness to pay for innovative medicines has weakened the incentives for global pharmaceutical companies to launch new therapies in Australia. Unavailable drugs include the first new schizophrenia treatment in a generation and new interventions for narcolepsy, advanced prostate cancer, and idiopathic pulmonary arterial hypertension. For 26 years, Shepparton woman Tina Powney has lived with IPAH, a rare disease characterised by high blood pressure in the lungs arteries, and is regularly out of breath and fatigued. Her treatment involves a continuous IV infusion connected to a catheter on her heart, controlled by a pump she must wear in a band around her chest 24 hours a day. Powney has had to go to hospital in Melbourne several times in the past 6 months to get new lines in, a 2.5 hour drive from home. She carries a bag containing medication and backup pumps all the time in case something fails. I have a whole bedroom that's just medication. To go on holidays is to fill the whole car with suitcases, dressings. You can't just go down to the supermarket. You have to pack a backpack with everything. It's a job just to leave the house, to visit a friend, Powney said. A new drug, sotatercept, was approved in the United States and the European Union in 2024. It would require an injection every 3 weeks and that's it, Powney said. It would change my life. I'd be able to go for a swim, go camping with my family, enjoy life like everyone else. But it's not on the PBS, under which the government subsidises drugs so they cost Medicare cardholders $25 a script at most. Sotatercept out-of-pocket cost is about $16,000, a sum that makes it inaccessible for Powney. Medicines Australia Chief Executive Elizabeth DeSona said it was cases like this that showed Australia had gone from a leader to laggard in funding new medicines. The real number of missing medicines is likely to be much, much higher, but these 18 medicines should be all the proof anyone needs that health standards in Australia are slipping, and that is due to one thing, chronic underinvestment in the PBS, she said. I think if the public knew just how many innovative medicines are now bypassing Australia because of an outdated process, they would be justifiably alarmed. This is not a hypothetical anymore. It is a bitter pill to swallow for patients with schizophrenia, prostate cancer, Crohn's disease, and rare conditions who are missing out on treatments already helping people elsewhere. According to the industry group's analysis, investment in innovative medicines has fallen from 6.2% to 4.1% of the health budget since 2015-16. Over the same period, the likelihood a new medicine is reimbursed in Australia within 2 years' approval in the US has dropped from 20% to 10%. A McKell Institute survey this year found 43% of Australians had been prescribed a medicine not on the PBS and 29% had to pay for a non-listed medicine in the past 3 years. Delays are often due to Australia's process for approving and subsidising drugs. The Australian government negotiates cheaper prices by buying medicines in bulk. But the method for assessing cost effectiveness means a new medicine cannot be more expensive than its lower price competitor, unless it is proven to be significantly safer or better. It means it is harder for new medicines to compete against old versions. Nor does it account for innovation, such as when a tablet replaces an injection, or small improvements to side effects that may improve patient experience. This leads to long delays in approvals as drug companies and the government go back and forth gathering sufficient evidence, sometimes taking years. Health Minister Mark Butler commissioned a health technology assessment review of these processes in 2022. In May 2024, it gave him 50 recommendations to speed up approvals and improve reimbursement pathways. These are being reviewed. But industry argues the task has been more urgent as the Trump administration tries to bring medicine prices down in the US with a most favoured nation policy, which pushes drug companies to sell to the US at the lowest prices they sell it overseas. The risk is that manufacturers then avoid launching their product in smaller and lower price markets, such as Australia, so they do not set a lower global baseline price. Butler has acknowledged the US and also China were driving change in medicines pricing. We know patients want faster access to cutting-edge medicine and treatments. I recently met with 80 patient and consumer representatives to get their feedback on the health technology assessment, and I will continue to work with patients in industry to drive these reforms forward, he said. Work has been completed or is underway in response to a number of recommendations. Many of the HTA recommendations will be responded to as part of the strategic agreement with the medicines industry. Life-Changing Drugs Out of Reach as PBS Red Tape Stalls Access by Natasia Chrysanthis on page 5 of The Age.
0: It's 21 minutes past 8 on the morning paper round. From page 5 of the Herald Sun, private schools funding drive pushed pressure MPs Neave Walton. Private schools are pooling their political power in an effort to future-proof funding and lock in support for the independent sector. A new campaign run by the sector's peak body, Independent Schools Association, highlights the financial contribution and potential political impact of 400,000 private school families. It comes amid growing public debate about the funding levels of both public and private schools. As enrolments in the private sector hit more than 760,000 nationally, the ISA has launched a campaign focusing on electorates with the most independent school students. The billboard, digital advertising and online video campaign will be run in the Victorian seats of Goldstein, Melbourne and Wills, New South Wales seats Wentworth and McKellar, along with the Queensland seats of Griffith and Brisbane. There will also be activity in Canberra, Launceston and Adelaide ahead of the Australian Labor Party's National Conference. ISA research shows Kooyong in Melbourne's vast... shows that Kooyong in Melbourne's East, represented by independent MP Monique Ryan, has the most private school students, more than 16,000. Four other seats with more than 10,000 private school students are represented by independent members, including Allegra Spender in Wentworth and Zali Stegall in Warringah. The campaign is based on ISA research that reveals private schools and families with Children who attend them contributed $11.2 billion in 2024 to their education costs. As well, the parents' views are spread across the political and landscape and include One Nation supporters. ISA polling also shows 49% of private school parents say they would be less likely to vote for a representative who described private or independent schools as mainly for the wealthy or elite. ISA Chief Executive Graham Catt, said private school panels were often stereotyped, but in reality were taxpayers making careful decisions under real financial pressure. Parents deserve to be seen, they deserve to be heard, and they deserve policy settings that recognise the choices they're already making, he said. The campaign comes as new Australian Institute research, released exclusively to News Corp, shows 61% of Australians think the government school system needs more funding. Almost 40% of respondents said they would send their children to a local public school if there was more funding, according to a nationally representative sample of 2,230 people by YouGov. The belief government schools did not have enough funding was shared across party lines, as 51% of One Nation voters and 53% of coalition voters agreed. The same polling showed 42% thought private schools were overfunded. This was the belief among 60% of Labor voters, 45% of One Nation voters, and 30% of coalition voters. Private school funding drive by Nave Walton was on page 5 of the Herald Sun. And now turning back to page 4, victims of DV in test alert warning. This comes from Jessica Wang. Domestic violence advocates have urged victims with hidden safe phones to ensure the devices are properly protected for a looming Australia-wide emergency test alert. The hidden mobile phones are used by people escaping or enduring abusive relationships whose usual devices may be monitored by their partner. They can be used to contact helplines, emergency services, or friends and family. However, the nationwide tests on the 27th of July will automatically prompt phones and cellular-connected smart watches and tablets to vibrate and play a 10-second siren with an alert. The alerts will sound at 2 p.m. in Victoria, New South Wales, ACT, Queensland and Tasmania, 1:30 p.m. in South Australia and the Northern Territory, and noon in Western Australia. People with safe phones have been urged to either turn them off around the time or place it on airplane mode. Devices should not be activated until at least 24 hours after the test. Full Stop Australia Chief Executive Karen Bevan said her greatest concern was for victims who may be isolated by their perpetrators. If the people that haven't heard about this, it's the people who haven't heard about this we're most concerned about, she said. The upcoming test could also be used to prompt a gentle private conversation with someone who may benefit from a safe phone, which was available for free via Westnet, and Mr. Bevan urged sensitivity. It's so important that we don't make people more at risk by pushing them in ways that might make them uncomfortable or feel unsafe or maybe even feel shamed, she said. What we want to do is to make sure that people feel heard, believed, and that there are options for them. Moving forward, the sirens will only be triggered in the event of a critical alert, such as a nearby bushfire. Users can opt out of priority alerts through their device settings or by switching to silent or do not disturb. Victims of DV in test alert warning comes from Jessica Wang, page 4 of today's Herald Sun.
1: And turning to page 7 of the Herald Sun. $200 to buy scam account on Metas. Scammers selling mule accounts. This is written by Anthony Piovson and Elay Sproul-Mallis. Criminals are buying and selling thousands of Australian bank accounts on social media for as little as $200, creating a pipeline of mule accounts used to launder cash stolen from scam victims. With one victim scammed every minute, News Corp has launched the Scam Proof Australia campaign to raise awareness of the rising threats facing the nation's economy and our readers' hip pockets. Almost $118 million has been stolen from hard-working Aussies so far this year, according to the Australian Competition and Consumer Commission, the ACCC. Our investigation has uncovered a thriving underground market where Aussies are recruited on Facebook to hand over accounts that are then used to funnel money. Alastair McGibbon, former special advisor to the Prime Minister on cybersecurity, said the practice of buying and selling bank accounts online was absolutely outrageous and should be blocked by social media platforms, calling on Meta to take responsibility. These accounts being traded on platforms like Meta only have one use, and that is a criminal use, he said. We identified and engaged multiple users openly advertising Australian bank accounts for sale and rent across social media and messaging platforms. Accounts with small banks were offered as cheap as $200, while accounts with Westpac, St George, Suncorp and Bendigo Bank were listed at $600 or more. Mr. McGibbon said the sellers included international students or people leaving the country, whose accounts are then repurposed by criminals as money mules to move stolen funds through the financial system. Thousands of accounts across all Australian financial institutions are caught up in it, Mr. McGibbon said. Westpac Head of Fraud Prevention, Ben Young, said the bank was receiving reports that dozens of bank accounts were being sold each week, prompting it to increase transaction surveillance on incoming payments to track down the mule accounts. He said Facebook groups provided a marketplace where criminals and account holders could easily find each other. Rather than directing stolen money into an account linked to the criminal, scammers recruit or buy access to legitimate bank accounts and convince victims to transfer funds there instead, Mr. Young said. Once the money arrives, it is quickly moved on, often through multiple accounts or cryptocurrency, making it harder for banks and investigators to trace. Mr. McGibbon said that there was no legitimate reason to sell or buy a bank account. It can only be used for crime, he said. A Meta spokesman claimed the company was investigating the pages and will take action on them if they violate our policies. Meta doesn't want scams on our platforms, and we are continuing to invest in tools and technology to prevent them, he said. That item was titled $200 to buy scam account on Meta. Aussie bank accounts snapped up by criminals using Facebook, by Anthony Purvison and Eli Sproul-Mellis. And that was on page 7 of the Herald Sun. It's just coming up to, it's just after 8:31. So we will now go for a short station break and then come back with some
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0: And welcome back to the Morning Paper Round. Now we're turning to The Age on page 4. I hope I've got page 4 of The Age here. Have I read? No? Page 38. Well, that's very good. I've got it marked here, so I might have the right page. You never know. Trouble is it's item. No. Just let me meander around here for myself. This is a sports story, as Jane predicted. Gritty dogs keep suns in the shade. The Western Bulldogs, this is unattributed. The Western Bulldogs have heaped more pressure on Gold Coast with a 9-point win over the Suns at People First Stadium. A 5-goal-to-none third quarter was the game-breaker after an arm wrestle in a first half in blustery conditions, as the Bulldogs ran out 11-11-77 to 9-14-68 winners yesterday. The defeat extends Gold Coast's losing run to 8 matches and leaves their outside hopes of a top 10 finish seemingly extinguished. Victory lifted the Bulldogs to 7th on the ladder in a team shorn of Tom Liberatore soreness and Raleigh Garcia hamstring tightness, and missing Bailey Dale for the first time since 2020. Superstar Marcus Bontempelli was a standout. The Bulldogs captain ended the game with 3 goals, 23 disposals, 4 tackles and 5 clearances. Matthew Kennedy was the other multiple goal kicker for the visitors with 3, while Bailey Humphrey was busy with 29 disposals and 765 metres gained. For the Suns, Christian Petrarca and Leo Lombard kicked 2 goals each, while Tuke Miller, 39 disposals, 5 tackles, 9 clearances, and Matt Powell, 26 disposals, 11 tackles and 8 clearances, were strong in the beaten team. Sun spearhead Ben King had a tough day, kicking 1-4 and failing to haul in a late mark that could have set up a grandstand finish. Kicking with the wind in the opening term, Bontempelli's 2 goals for the quarter ensured the visitors were up by a goal at the first break. That lead pushed out to 15 midway through the second term, as the Bulldogs threatened to pull away before 3 quick goals by the Suns, including booming set shots from outside 50 by Bailey Humphrey and Petrarca to put the hosts ahead. After meeting a couple of missing a couple of set shots earlier in the quarter, King then finished from straight in front, right on the siren, to give the Suns a 6-point advantage at the long break. With the gusty wind behind their backs and the third term, the Dogs kicked 5 unanswered goals, including back-to-back majors by Kennedy, to surge into a 4-goal lead at the final turn. The visitors then held the Suns at bay before a 3-goal burst by the hosts, which was too little too late for Damien Hardwick's team. And Gold Coast travel to face Carlton next week, while the Bulldogs will start hot favourites at home against Richmond. And that was AA from AAP.
1: And continuing with AFL news, on the Herald Sun on page 47, a review of the Bombers and Giants game. Finally, the Dons fly up. Bombers turn giant killers to end 12-game losing streak. This is by Ronnie Lerner. The Jekyll and Hyde Giants have blown a golden opportunity to re-enter the top 10 after suffering a shock 3-point loss to lowly Essendon at Marvel Stadium on Sunday evening in one of the upsets of the season. The Bombers were on the bottom of the ladder after losing their previous 12 games, but they defied the sizeable odds to stun GWS 10-goals-7-67 to 8-goals-16-64 in a thriller for just their second win in 31 matches to lift themselves ahead of Richmond. The result continued the Giants' extraordinary run of inconsistent form this year. While they have beaten premiership contenders Fremantle, Brisbane, Geelong, Hawthorn and Melbourne, they have also lost to bottom 8 teams Essendon, West Coast, Carlton, St Kilda twice and Gold Coast. Essendon made Greater Western Sydney pay for its shocking first half inaccuracy to 2-goals-9 by bursting 26 points clear early in the third quarter on the back of 6 consecutive goals thanks to their manic pressure. The Bombers' clearance lead ballooned to 32-9, and they were smashing the Giants in scores from stoppage at that stage, 4.4-0. But the Giants turned the tide and kicked five of the next six majors to lead by 4 points just before time in the final quarter. Both teams went goal for goal late, but a long-range set shot from Peter Wright at the 25-minute mark proved the match winner. Adding salt to the visitors' wound was the loss of captain Toby Green to a quad injury in the third quarter. Making the win all the more impressive for the downtrodden Bombers was the fact they finished the game with two fit men on the bench. Nate Cady exited the game in the first quarter after worryingly collapsing to the turf when he got to the bench and was sent to hospital with an elevated heart rate. Meanwhile, Nick Bryan couldn't finish the game due to an unspecified internal issue, and neither could Xavier Dersma with a hamstring. The energised Bombers were well served by their frenzied pressure, which saw them lay 69 tackles, up 20 on their season average, and 18 tackles inside 50, doubling their 2026 average of 8. Zach Merritt was brilliant with 35 disposals and a goal, and Sam Durham starred too with 25 touches, 13 contested and 7 clearances. Bryan had a breakout game with 17 disposals, 31 hit-outs, 8 clearances and 2 goals, while Dyson Sharp was very impressive with 23 touches, 6 clearances and a goal. Jake Stringer was the main culprit for the Giants' inaccuracy with 7 straight behinds, an equal club record. Essendon retook the lead at the 20-minute mark of the final term thanks to the work of Hussein El Akhtar, who laid tackles on two Giants deep in attack before the ball spilt to Sullivan Roby, who snapped truly from 15 metres out. Archie Roberts must have thought he cost his team a win 2 minutes later when he jumper-punched Clayton Oliver way off the ball, which led to a 50-metre penalty for Jack O, who kicked the easy goal from 25 metres out directly. So finally, the Dons fly up by Ronnie Lerner on page 47 of The Age, and just of the Herald Sun. And just looking briefly at the ladder after 18 games for all teams, Fremantle is on top with 16 wins, Sydney second with 13, then comes Hawthorn, Brisbane Lion, Adelaide, Melbourne, all on 12 wins. Western Bulldogs with 11 wins is 7th, and Collingwood with 10 wins is 8th, and Geelong with 10 wins is 9th. And that's AFL for this weekend.
0: They're only second last now, they were after their win. Richmond's on the bottom again. Fancy that. Some other sport now. Hot Scott breaks mile record. Aussies shine. This comes from page 35 of The Age, an athletics story. Scottish running ace Jos Kerr has lit the fuse for the Commonwealth Games with a spectacular new world mile record at the London Stadium, roared into history by a packed house of 60,000. Australia's star women athletes also showed they're in sparkling form with the Games looming in Glasgow next week, as Jess Hull and Nicola Olsielagas both annexed morale-boosting Diamond League triumphs on Saturday. The 28-year-old Edinburgh middle distance ace Kerr clocked 3 minutes 42.66 seconds to break the 27-year-old record of 3:48.13, set by Moroccan great Hicham El Gharouj in Rome in 1999, before setting off on a lap of honour to remarkable acclaim. His previous best had been only 3:45.34, set 2 years ago, but the man from Edinburgh had targeted the landmark as a major goal in a track season without an Olympics or World Championships. The 2023 World 1500 meter champion, had initiated Project 222, targeting a 2:22 second race, and he achieved the feat by breaking El Gharouj's record by nearly half a second, joining the illustrious list of Britons who've held the mile record, including Roger Bannister, the man who first broke 4 minutes for the distance. Earlier, on an encouraging stopover for Australia's Glasgow-bound athletes, Olympic 1500-metre silver medalist Hull looked in fine fettle for her upcoming medal bids in Scotland as she dominated the 3,000 metres, kicking powerfully in the penultimate bend to win almost as she liked in 8:24.69. Just as encouragingly, she was chased home by another Glasgow-based Aussie, Rose Davis, who clocked 8:25.38. It was a very competitive field, and I really wanted to win today, enthused Hull. I have tried really hard to win here over the last few years, so getting the chance to come into the race as one of the favourites and then to go on and win is very special. It puts me in a good position for the Commonwealth Games. World champion Ollie Slagers sprang back into action with a victory on countback over her great rival, Olympic champion Jaroslav Makuchich, after they both cleared 2.01 metres at the last attempt. The Australian grabbed the victory because she'd endured six failures in the competition to the Ukrainian's eight. Ollie Slager's domestic rival, Eleanor Patterson, finished third with a 1.96 metre clearance. This was my first time competing in the London Diamond League. It was a great atmosphere, said Ollie Slager. The girls are in such good shape, so when I've come into this season a little bit later, they've really pushed me to get over 2 metres. I'm trialling out some new things in my jumping, techniques such as starting higher and adding different steps in. It's a big stadium, it's scary. I got the big jump early and then the rest of the competition was easy. The Australian relay quartet both got a run out, finishing second in their games dress rehearsals. The men's foursomes, Lachlan Kennedy, Joshua Azzopardi, Caleb Law and Rowan Browning, clocked 38.00 seconds to be just pipped by Great Britain, 37.95, while a British quartet also defeated the Aussie team of Ebony Lane, Tori Lewis, Monique Hanlon and Georgia Harris, 43.08 in the equivalent women's relay. From AAP, Hotscott breaks mile record, Aussies shine, and that was on page 35 of The Age.
1: And moving to the Herald Sun, an article about a review of the World Cup, which has just finished, as we heard today, with Spain beating Argentina 1-0. FIFA toasts triumph as tournament draws to close, and this is unattributed, and it's on page 44 of the Herald Sun. It was supposed to be the World Cup weighed down by problems, sky-high prices, geopolitical tension, the shadow of conflict, and the threat of brutal summer heat across the three host nations. Instead, the biggest, most complex edition of football showpiece ever staged will be remembered for simpler reasons: thrilling football and a feel-good factor that swept across the US, Mexico, and Canada. With only today's final between defending champion Argentina and Spain remaining, world governing body FIFA can claim the tournament as a triumph. Pre-tournament fears that the expansion to 48 teams, among them a clutch of tiny debutants, would lead to a dilution of quality proved unfounded. Instead, the World Cup delivered its usual intoxicating cocktail of drama and footballing brilliance that swept away any lingering anxiety. The Atlantic archipelago of Cape Verde held eventual finalist Spain to a shock goalless draw in its opening game. And it rattled Lionel Messi's Argentina in the last 32, before losing 3-2 in extra time. Curaçao, population 185,000, earned a nil-all draw with Ecuador. Egypt reached the knockout rounds for the first time and came within a whisker of a stunning upset of Argentina, leading 2-0 with 11 minutes to go before succumbing to Messi's magic. The Egyptians and Cape Verde were among a record 9 African teams who reached the knockout rounds, signalling the continent's continuing rise. At the other end of the football spectrum, the biggest stars joined the party. Messi, playing in his record sixth World Cup, announced his entrance with a dazzling hat-trick to open Argentina's campaign against Algeria. Messi is on 8 goals, 2 behind tournament top scorer Kylian Mbappe, the France captain, on 10. Mbappe's tally leaves him on top of the all-time World Cup scoring charts with 22. Norway's towering striker Erling Haaland was a fan favourite, scoring 7 goals, including 2 in an upset of Brazil in the last 16. England's Jude Bellingham plundered 7 goals, while Harry Kane added 6 as the team finished in third place. The three host nations, Canada, Mexico and the US, all reached the last 16 before bowing out. With 307 goals scored through 103 matches at an average of 2.98 goals a game, the 2026 tournament is the highest scoring World Cup since the 1958 finals in Sweden. That averaged 3.6 goals a game. FIFA's decision to use dynamic pricing to determine ticket prices had been slammed by supporters groups as monumental betrayal before the tournament kicked off. Yet it did not deter fans from shelling out thousands of dollars. According to FIFA figures released before Sunday's third place playoff, won by England, the tournament attracted 6,665,825 spectators, more than the combined total of the 2018 and 2022 tournaments. Average attendance stands at 65,351 a match, with stadium occupancy rate of 99.7%. FIFA toasts triumph as tournament draws to close. This was an unattributed article on page 44 of the Herald Sun.
0: And it's 10 to 9 on the morning paper round as we turn from sport to other games. From page 13 of today's Age, Hansen is sweating five-star European summer more than she's willing to let on. This is an analysis by David Crow. From London, Pauline Hanson seems more anxious about her European holiday than she cares to admit, and she's just revealed an incredible sensitivity about the questions from the media about how she ended up at a luxury fashion show in Sicily. The One Nation leader made headlines with her trip to a Dolce & Gabbana show in Taormina, Sicily, and her stay at a five-star hotel with mining billionaire, friend and patron Gina Rinehart. She was clearly bristling at all this attention over the past few days and went to extraordinary lengths to dodge questions after she landed in London to speak at the right-wing Conservative Political Action Conference. Hanson and her chief advisor, James Ashby, knew reporters at CPAC would ask her questions she didn't want to answer, so they ran for cover. They stayed behind a VIP cordon guarded by security staff. They raced past reporters in the rear moments they were in a public space. Hanson did not take a single question. Most of the Australian media in London were at CPAC to see Hanson speak on Saturday and, if all went well, ask a few questions. There are at least a dozen reporters from every major media outlet, including this one. ABC reporters Elias Kluwer and Riley Stewart got to Hanson when she walked past quickly at the Intercontinental Hotel at the O2 Arena at Greenwich. Had she paid for her time in Sicily? Her response, I need to go inside. Even when Hanson appeared in the audience to hear Reform UK leader Nigel Farage, she walked afterwards to the VIP area rather than going anywhere journalists could approach. She did the same when she addressed the conference on Saturday. All this hiding became faintly ludicrous. For hours after her speech, knowing journalists wanted to ask her questions, she stayed out of sight at the plush hotel. At intervals, Ashby emerged to see if the coast was clear. Finally, he collected bags from the concierge and made his way to the taxi at the front of the hotel, with Hanson nowhere in sight. The One Nation leader was clearly about to depart. The mystery was how. The cab drove off with Ashby inside. A camera operator followed some of the way on foot. Minutes later, the cab turned up again, behind where it had started. It had done a full circuit of the hotel, using an access road that skirted the vast arena. The cab stopped. Ashby, on his mobile phone, leant forward to issue instructions to the driver. The cab moved off again, this time faster. It was not seen again. The taxi probably drove around to the access road, and Hansen probably left the hotel through a corridor to the O2 Arena that led to the road and the taxi, which reversed and drove away. The wait took hours. The escape took time and effort, and it only happened because Hansen was so touchy about taking questions. Here are a few she needs to be asked. She says taxpayers will not be paying for her trip. So who will? Was her trip funded by herself, Reinhardt, or One Nation and its members? If she was a guest of Reinhardt, will the value of this gift be disclosed? Did anyone else fund flights and hotel rooms? Voters will make up their minds about One Nation's relationship with its healthy patrons. Wealthy patrons. And the healthy ones too, I guess. Here are a few more. Does Hansen support her Senate colleagues, Malcolm Roberts, when he says he has respect for Russian President Vladimir Putin? Does she back him when he shares a notorious anti-Semitic illustration? And a few others. How can Australia cut net migration to 130,000 a year, a target many want, without tanking economic growth? What police work will be set aside so that officers have time to enforce a burqa ban? Some admire Hansen for the way she uses social media to bypass the mainstream and reach voters. Farage, speaking to the Herald at CPAC, said she was very, very clever on social media. CPAC was full of right-wing commentators talking about the decline of the mainstream media. If the mainstream media doesn't matter, why does Hansen seem so paranoid about it? Could it be because coverage of her luxury hotel was a luxury holiday was everywhere in the last week, in print, online, on television, on radio? And the story bounced around Instagram, TikTok, Facebook and the rest. Old and new media fed off each other. This inflicted real brand damage on Hansen and One Nation, and that seemed to be all her own fault. It told voters she didn't really want to take on the establishment, she wanted to join it in first class. Hansen, enjoying her recent rise in the opinion polls, seems to have a growing sense of her personal destiny. She told the CPAC audiences One Nation could be in government after the next election. But her address to the event didn't draw a crowd. It was short, lacking in real power, even though she drew applause when she hit the usual conservative buttons, trans rights, net zero, white privilege, and so on. It was largely a repeat of her remarks at the dinner the previous evening, as if she could not find enough new things to say to fill two speaking slots. And her escape from the press seemed like the routine of a reclusive pop diva, not a serious politician. It was comic, but revealing. Tough politicians take questions. Weak ones run away. Hansen is sweating five-star European summer more than she's willing to let on. David Crow, page 13 of The Age.
1: And moving to the Herald Sun with some world news articles. The first one, Kiev keeps hitting back. Russian retail warehouses hit in deadly drone strikes. This is unattributed. Ukraine has retaliated against the latest wave of deadly strikes from Moscow by bombing two online retail warehouses in Russia, killing at least eight people. The warehouses, belonging to Russia's biggest online retailer, Wildberries, were engulfed in flames and staff tried to flee the building as explosions continued following the drone strikes on Saturday. Ukrainian President Volodymyr Zelensky said the major logistics facilities in the city of Tambov were used to supply sanctioned components for drone production and navigation equipment. In response to Russian strikes on our civilian infrastructure and on our cities and communities, two major logistics facilities were hit in the Moscow and Tambov regions, Mr. Zelensky said on X. He added that Ukraine had also struck targets in the Sea of Azov, the Black Sea, and Russian annexed Crimea. In Ukraine, Russian strikes had killed five people and wounded almost 20 others in regions stretching the country's southeast on Saturday. Explosions rocked Kiev, with one civilian death reported. Kiev Mayor Vitaly Klitschko said the nighttime strikes sparked fires and damaged buildings across multiple districts in the capital. An apartment building in Solomyski district was hit and a fire broke out at a supermarket, while a residential house was set ablaze in the Savatchkovsky district. Strikes were also reported at a shopping and entertainment centre in Dnipropetrovsky district, an apartment building in the Shevchenkovsky district, and a non-residential building. Russia has been firing drones and missiles at Kiev and other Ukrainian cities almost daily since it launched its invasion of Ukraine in 2022. But its attacks have intensified in the past month and civilian deaths have risen. Kiev has also intensified its strikes on Russian territory in recent months, disrupting the lives of ordinary Russians. Strikes it calls retribution for more than 4 years of bombardments against its territory. The campaign, which Kiev calls long-range sanctions, has mostly targeted Russia's oil infrastructure, triggering a full-blown fuel crisis in one of the world's biggest oil-producing countries. More than 370 drones were launched towards the Moscow region overnight yesterday, said the mayor of Russian capital Sergei Sobyanin. Between July 11 and 18, almost 1,892 Ukrainian drones heading towards Moscow were intercepted, he added. So Kiev keeps hitting back. Russian retail warehouses hit in deadly drone strikes. On page 21 of the Herald Sun. And it's now just coming up to 9 o'clock and we'll have the ABC News before we return for our final half hour.

0: ABC News with Mary McDonald. Good morning. Spain is the men's soccer world champion for a second time after beating Argentina 1-0 in front of 80,000 fans in the World Cup final. Amanda Shalala is in New Jersey.
1: This was a game that Spain controlled from the outset. The European champions had countless shots on goal, and yet Argentina's defence was heroic, resisting them every single time. It all came to a head in injury time when Enzo Fernandez from Argentina was given a second yellow card that saw him sent off. The game did go into extra time. Finally, Ferran Torres broke through for the Spaniards. All that weight of possession and pressure converted into what was the winning goal. So Lionel Messi perhaps ends his World Cup career here, but the Spaniards celebrate all around the world.
0: Andrea watched the World Cup final at the Spanish club in Fitzroy. She's told 774 ABC Melbourne she brought a photo of her dad with her.
2: My dad was a devoted fan of the Real Madrid, and we watched the last World Cup together. He's not with us anymore, so I thought it would be quite fair to bring him here to the club. He played cards here every Friday. His little bit of Spain in Melbourne, he lives in my heart.
0: One Nation leader Pauline Hanson is facing accusations from fellow politicians of trashing Australia overseas. Political reporter Claudia Long with more from Canberra.
3: Prime Minister Anthony Albanese has doubled down on his criticism of the Senator's appearance on a far-right UK podcast last week.
4: I find it astonishing that Pauline Hanson has travelled overseas in order to denigrate and talk down Australia.
3: Since her interview on the Tommy Robinson podcast, the Senator has clarified remarks she made about immigration, saying her party doesn't support the White Australia policy, something reiterated this morning by One Nation MP Barnaby Joyce on the Seven Network.
5: We don't support the White Australia policy. Let's get that completely clear.
3: Senator Hanson is currently travelling overseas.
0: Premier Jacinta Allen says the new laws her government is introducing to protect children from online trolls will make it easier for parents to take tech giants to court. The laws would also give people a way to uncover the identity of trolls through the state's independent legal tribunal, VCAT. She's told 774 ABC Melbourne, tech giants that allow children to be harmed should be held to account.
6: This is why we are giving VCAT as the pathway to require tech giants to rip off the mask. I'm not too fussed about the types of Elon Musk or Mark Zuckerberg if they think that they are too big and important to deal with this. Well, I'm sending a very clear message.
0: Police are searching for a woman over an alleged kidnapping attempt in Victoria's southwest earlier this month. Danushi Dyes reports.
7: Police have released a computer-generated image of a woman with curly blonde hair who they believe was involved in the alleged attempted kidnapping. Detectives say the victim, a 33-year-old woman, was walking home from work on Willow Tree Lane in Warrnambool on the afternoon of Tuesday, July 7th, when she was attacked from behind by a woman standing next to a white car. The victim was pushed into the car but managed to fight her way out and run away without serious injuries. Police believe the suspect was acting on behalf of a man who knows the victim and lives overseas. Anyone with information is urged to contact Crime Stoppers.
0: The US military says a service member has been killed after an Iranian attack in northern Iraq, a day after an attack on a base in Jordan killed two American soldiers and left another missing. US Central Command says the person was killed during a controlled detonation of unexploded ordnance from a downed Iranian attack drone. The US death toll is in the conflict has now reached 17 as the country exchanges strikes with Iran for an eighth day of escalating attacks. Australia's health practitioner regulator says some practitioners may be exploiting health trends by putting profits ahead of patients. A Four Corners investigation has identified around 100 Australian longevity and wellness operators offering treatments promoted as keeping customers younger, stronger and full of energy, despite limited evidence for many of the claims. Some are prescribing unapproved products with little evidence of safety. Endocrinologist Professor Catherine Samaras says the industry is capitalising on people's desire for better health.
8: People are vulnerable. They're trying to do the right thing by their health, and they think that there is something more that they can add to it, but they have been utterly misled.
0: And you can watch the full report on Four Corners tonight at 8:30 on ABC TV or on iView. To the weather now. For the state, areas of morning fog, a cool to mild, dry and mostly sunny day. For Melbourne, mostly sunny, the chance of morning frost about the nearby hills with a top of 16. Tomorrow, partly cloudy, also 16. Right now in Melbourne, it's 10 degrees. ABC.
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12: Now turning to page 6 of today's Age, grandparents step in to help on school fees. This comes from Jackson Graham, the education reporter. More than half of families with children at private schools or who are considering enrolling them say that they are under significant cost pressure, according to the new research by the sector's peak body, which finds most are saving for at least 3 years to afford the fees. The data, released by Independent Schools Australia on Monday, is from a national sample of 629 families of children at independent schools and 879 families who are weighing up this option, surveyed between March and April this year. It found 53% of families were under significant financial pressure and 57% saved for three or more years for the fees, while 10% saved for more than a decade. Three quarters of participants said they were adjusting household budgets to afford it, including almost half by reducing holiday spending and cutting non-essentials. A smaller portion of 28% were also cutting essentials, and 18% of respondents were reducing housing costs. There are real trade-offs that affect how families live, save and plan. The evidence shows how strongly families value their chosen school. It also shows that the financial commitment to education is not unlimited, the ISA report finds. It comes as new figures also show Victorian grandparents are financially helping 1 in 10 families with their child's schooling, including government schools, for costs including camps and uniforms. Grandparents in public schooling contribute $1,234 annually compared to $1,676 in the Catholic sector and $5,593 in the private sector. The Resolve Strategic Research commissioned by Education Bonds Company Futurity Investment Group found. Separate research from Independent Schools Australia also found earlier this year that 1 in 5 families

0: for the support of grandparents in supporting the ongoing education of their grandsons at the college. Sandra Massell, 83, pays the fees for her grandsons to attend a private school in Melbourne's Inner East. Massell attended a private school, so did her children, who now face higher living costs and different employment situations than she did at their age. I figured my grandchild should have the same opportunity, and I can afford it and they can't, so it's a no-brainer, really. I wanted to give them the choice, Massell said. Whoever has more money, I think, should contribute. There's no point in making your children wait, and they get the money when they don't need it anymore. They always say you should give with a warm hand, not a cold hand. Massell does not pay for any school camps or extra activities and said it was completely up to her son's family where they chose to send their child to school. She said there was no doubt families faced higher costs of living relative to wages than when she and her late husband paid for their children's fees themselves. There's no question about that. After-tax dollars, how can a working couple pay $50,000 a year for each child if they have three kids? It doesn't stack up. However, Grandparents Australia director Anne McLeish said there was a worrying trend of older people feeling pressure to pay, especially for activities such as camps at government schools. She was concerned grandparents could put themselves under too much pressure to contribute to private school fees. I think they need to think very carefully about the sacrifice they make, the quality of life, to prop up funding education, McLeish said. Grandparents are seduced by the idea that the children need the best quality education, and it's expensive. It's not necessarily expensive at all. The best quality education can be determined by looking at the school options and matching the school culture to the family culture. Families paid $410.3 million in Victorian government schools, the most in Australia, as part of voluntary fees, charges and contributions in 2024, according to the most recent data available from the Australian Curriculum and Assessment Reporting Authority. 82-year-old Jan Dodds has a daughter and a son, and several grandchildren. Her son sent his children to private schools on part scholarships, while her daughter's children attended government schools. Dodd's daughter is a single mother, and Dodds has contributed to the grandchildren's education on this side of the family, including occasionally paying for uniforms and higher costs, such as educational trips to China, a young leader trip to Costa Rica and Nicaragua, and an art trip to New York City. She will fund her youngest granddaughter, Calypso, to go to a school ski camp at Mount Hotham this term. I determined I would try to fill the gaps so that these children would have as much opportunity in the way of stimulating educational experiences as possible, Dodds said. She believed it could last longer than physical gifts. Education is something that you've got in your head and everything else can go, Dodds said. I have no intention of having a lot of money when I die. I want to give it to them now. They might not need it, or I might not need it. I might not have enough, but I'm being pretty frugal. Grandparents Step In to Help on School Fees was by Jackson Graham, and that was on pages 6 and 7 of today's Age.
1: And it's coming up to 13 minutes past 9, moving to the Herald Sun on page 2. US soldiers made ultimate sacrifice. US President Donald Trump has defended America's latest strikes on Iran, describing the death of two soldiers who were killed in a retaliatory attack as a shame, but insisting the war remains essential. Two American service members were killed, one remains missing, and at least four others were injured after Mafraq Salty Air Base in Jordan came under attack on Saturday. Mr. Trump said the men made the ultimate sacrifice to stop Tehran from obtaining a nuclear weapon, while warning the conflict could spiral if the regime is not stopped. They did it because they don't want to see Iran have a nuclear weapon, Mr. Trump said in a call with the New York Post. It just shows you how bad the Iranians are. The fatalities brought the confirmed number of US military deaths to 16 since the conflict began on February 28. Mr. Trump also insisted Iran could never be allowed to obtain a nuclear weapon, telling the outlet he couldn't care less that Tehran had announced it

0: was withdrawing from the Memorandum of Understanding between the two countries. On Sunday, the US launched new airstrikes to punish Iran after reporting the first US military deaths since renewing its hostilities with the Islamic Republic. The US Central Command announced an eighth consecutive night of strikes, which it said on X are designed to further degrade Iran's ability to threaten commercial shipping in the Strait of Hormuz and swiftly punish Islamic Revolutionary Guard Corps forces who launched attacks against American service members in Jordan last night. The Iranian news agencies Fars and Tasnim reported US attacks on Sirik, a port located on the Strait of Hormuz in southern Iran. Iran's supreme leader vowed on Sunday to teach the Americans unforgettable lessons as it struck infrastructure in retaliation for a week of US attacks that Iran said had hit an airport, a railway station and bridges. Mojtaba Khomeini, who took over from his father after he was killed in the opening salvo of US-Israeli strikes, said the ongoing attacks on his country once again demonstrated to everyone the worthlessness of the American president's signature. Now that the American enemy seeks to incite war and bear its most serious consequences, it should know that the dear Iranian nation and the axis of resistance have unforgettable lessons to offer it, he said in a statement carried by State TV. Major General Mohsen Rezai, a senior military advisor to Khomeini, warned Tehran would resume full-scale offensive operations if US strikes continued in the coming days. Iran will no longer limit itself to retaliatory like-for-like responses, the general said, according to state media. Iran's army said it had carried out large-scale attacks with kamikaze drones against the US military ammunition depot at Camp Udari and the Patriot radar system and air surveillance radar at Ali al-Saman Air Base in Kuwait, according to a statement carried by the state broadcaster. The latest bout of violence was sparked by Iranian attacks on ships in the strategic Strait of Hormuz, a vital transport lane for Gulf energy exports. Iran closed the strait after the war broke out, and control over the route has become leverage in negotiations with Washington, which recently reimposed its own blockade of Iran's ports. That was US Soldiers Made Ultimate Sacrifice, written by various staff writers with AFP, on page 2 of the Herald Sun.
1: And it's 17 minutes past 9 on the morning paper round, so we turn to page 17 of the Herald Sun. My vision is to be a doctor, Anna, both blind and determined. This comes from Phoebe Griffiths. When Anna Dang, who is legally blind, tells people she's studying to become a doctor, not everyone understands why. But after spending 18 months in hospital and overhearing her family being told, you might need to say goodbye, Ms. Dung, 21, promised herself she would never be held back by her health and instead would become just like the doctors who saved her life. Ms. Dung has been blind her entire life with just 2% vision in her left eye and none in her right. She's defying all odds in her second year of university, studying for a Bachelor of Biomedical Science degree at Deakin. I always wanted to do medicine, but I'm blind. I come from a low socio-economic background, and I thought, how can you be blind and a doctor at the same time, she said. But I had an epiphany. I was given another chance to live, and after witnessing all the care I received throughout those 2 years, I really want to study medicine. I thought I'm going to take a stab in the dark, regardless. If no one's done it before, I want to give it my all. Ms. Dung said she was given a 1% chance of survival after being hospitalised with a severe gut infection, directly after she recovered from anorexia nervosa. She missed out on her peak high school years and therefore did not graduate with an ATAR, which forced her to complete complex bridging courses in order to even apply for university. When Ms. Dung applied, she told Deakin University, I know it's not the same, but I cook, I clean, I do a lot of things like use a knife, cut with scissors, and I have to have a lot of assisted technology to help. Now, with the help of her seeing eye dog, Kylie, Ms. Dung travels from Preston to Burwood for all her classes and practical assignments. She's the only blind person in Australia to study biomedicine. To manage her work, she uses AI technology to reformat course materials, while a camera attached to her microscope sends live images to a computer that describes the sites for her. I have to accept that I'm not going to be the doctor that does procedural things. I'm not going to do a lot of patient consultations, and I'm okay with that. I'm real with my peers. I know I'm never going to be able to insert a cannula, for example. That's just not safe for the patient. As long as I get to be a doctor and I get to deliver medical care to patients, I don't mind that. Vision Australia Chief Mission Officer Chris Edwards said students with a disability were often forced to navigate inaccessible systems before they could even enter the classroom. Accessible enrolment processes, course materials and digital platforms are essential in ensuring students with disability can participate equally, Mr. Edwards said. Anna's story is a powerful reminder that talent and ambition are not limited by disability. After completing her undergraduate degree, Anna plans to complete an honours year before pursuing postgraduate medicine with a focus on congenital heart disease. People with disabilities are capable of so much more than society often expects, she says. And that article is accompanied by a picture of Ms. Dang, Anna Dang, and her guide dog Kylie in a room at Deakin University. My vision is to be a doctor, by Phoebe Griffiths, was on page 17 of the Herald Sun.
0: Thanks, Tim. And we're now moving to page 3 of The Age. Gene Genies, Our Low-Key Record-Verifying Gurus, by Caroline Webb. At first glance, a church hall in Yarraville yesterday resembled a shift in a jeans factory. There were 100 people wearing denim jeans, jackets, scarves and shirts, but it wasn't a jeans commercial or some religious worship of workwear pioneer Levi Strauss. It was the Pitchface Community Choir, sweetly singing 1980s and 90s pop songs, in rehearsal for their concert this Saturday at St Kilda's Palais Theatre, where they will attempt to break the world record for the most number of people wearing double denim in one place. With 100 people in the choir and 1,700 ticket holders so far asked to wear all denim, the odds are good of smashing the previous record of 357 set in Tokyo in 2024. The choir's co-founder, ABC News reader Tamara Odine, said attempting a world record seemed like a fun way to get the crowd involved. But who can you call to judge your record? Pitchface turned to Helen and John Taylor, who have quietly become popular verifiers through their website, the Australian Book of Records. Do you have a claim to have the loudest burp or the longest leg hair? The Taylors can verify that. The couple were in the desert near Broken Hill on August 23 last year to confirm that 6,779 people smashed the world record for dancing to Tina Turner's hit Nutbush City Limits. Last November at Melbourne's Federation Square, Helen presented the certificate when 374 pipers played AC/DC's Long Way to the Top, smashing the world record for largest bagpipe ensemble. The Taylors previously travelled the world for Shell as ambassadors in fuel efficiency. They each hold more than 90 world records. John holds the record for the most number of times crossing the British mainland between John O'Groats in Scotland and Land's End in Cornwall. But they love seeing others' excitement at smashing records. We like to make people's dreams come true, John says. People walk away feeling good about themselves. The Taylors aren't paid. They only charge for expenses to cover costs, and their efforts have helped raise millions of dollars for charity. The 11 Nutbush record attempts at Broken Hill and Birdsville have raised $800,000 for the Royal Flying Doctor Service. O'Dine said Pitchface Choir's coming record attempt was inspired by a report in March this year of more than 979 students raising awareness for the charity Fight MND by tipping icy water over their heads in queue. The world record was set for the number of people taking part in an ice bucket challenge. That event was adjudicated by Helen Taylor. "We love the cut of their jib," O'Dine said of the tailors. "Imagine having that as a job. How fantastic." That sort of stuff is contagious. People all pulling in one direction together to achieve something. She said Pitchface Choir, which backed Coldplay at Marvel Stadium and sang at the Australian Open Women's Tennis Final, aims to bring joy and levity to others. Of Saturday's concert, which guest stars Kate Miller-Heike, O'Dine said, "It's going to be really fun, joyous reprieve from the world." Jean Genies, Our Low-Key Record-Verifying Gurus, written by Carolyn Webb on page 3 of the Age.
1: And it's 25 minutes past 9 on the morning paper round to page 13 of today's Age. Somebody I certainly remember, larger than life, actor Terence Donovan dies aged 90, from Kayla Olea and Nigel Gladstone. Terence Donovan, a British-Australian actor known for his roles in TV soaps, Neighbours and Cop Shop, has died aged 90. Born in London, Donovan came to Australia with his parents when he was 14. Before acting, he worked as a house painter and a truck driver. He starred in the films Breaker Morant, The Man from Snowy River, as well as the TV series Division 4 and Cop Shop. He played Doug Willis on Neighbours in more than 500 episodes. His actor and singer-son, Jason Donovan, shared the news that his father had passed away on Saturday night in Melbourne in an update on Instagram. "This is a great sadness, also a sense of celebration of a long, full life, that myself and my brother Paul announced our father Terence died peacefully last night," the update said. In the message, Jason paid tribute to the wonderful staff who looked after his father at Cabrini Hospital in Melbourne during his final days. "Our dad was a huge character, larger than life. He was our best friend, our world. We will desperately miss him, but we take comfort knowing we were all here by his side in his final days, knowing that he lived life to the max, knowing that in life, if there's either a daring adventure or nothing at all, how lucky are we to have a dad like you, Jason and Paul." Larger than life, actor Terence Donovan dies aged 90. And just before I hand back to Jane, cover to cover, Friday evening at 8 o'clock, I read The 10% Thief by Lavanya Lakshmanarayan and 900 Grandmothers by Paul DeFilippo. So that's Friday at 8, repeated Sunday afternoon at 1. And we all wish Jane a happy trip. Unfortunately, she hasn't got enough room in her luggage to take us all up to Broome.
0: Yes, I'm avoiding the cold weather and going for a bit of sunshine for a couple of weeks. So Tim will be handling morning paper round as usual on Thursday, we assume. Well, we know he will be, yep. As well as he often fills in when all of us seem to go away on holidays. Just a small article before we finish. Fatal car crash at Waterfront Promenade, page 6 of the Herald Sun. A man died after his car slammed into a wall on Geelong's waterfront early Sunday morning. It is understood the car hit the wall on the Eastern Beach Road at 6:30 a.m. The yet-to-be-identified man died at the scene, a police spokesperson said. Police are investigating the circumstances surrounding the incident. The orange Kia was seen perched on its front wall with the back wheels up in the air. Several onlookers appeared shocked at the sight as they walked past the scene on the popular strip along the beach. One woman said the incident was very distressing, and another said she had heard the crash and saw a sheet over the deceased man. At about 10 a.m, police began removing some of the police tape from around the area. A council worker and tow truck driver were seen clearing debris from the cul-de-sac into wheelie bins as the car sat perched on the back of the tow truck. At about 10:15 a.m, a fire truck arrived, workers hosed down the scene, and the car was taken away. The man was the only occupant of the car. It's the latest in a number of disturbing incidents at the promenade. In October 2019, a man suffered a medical episode and drove his car from the start of Ritchie Boulevard into the water to about 20 metres out from shore. Locals were also rocked earlier this year after a 49-year-old Vietnamese woman was found dead on Eastern Beach in January. Former schoolteacher Simon McCauley has been charged over her death. And that was Fatal Car Crash at Waterfront Promenade by Harvey Constable on page 6 of the Herald Sun. And that brings us to the end of our program today. I'm Jane Reid. I've been reading with Tim. It's been a pleasure to be with you and hope you have enjoyed listening. There will be another morning paper round tomorrow at 7:30, broadcasting on VA Radio Digital and online on varadio.org. Next up is a repeat of Focal Point from 9:30 to 10:30. And at 10:30, there is the National Press with readings from the Australian and Financial Review. Have a lovely day and thank you for listening.
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15: 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Peter Greco, on behalf of Philip Vanapier, saying thank you so much for making time to tune in. We really do appreciate that. This program coming to you from Ghana land. Coming to you very shortly, we'll meet Angela Sosnowski from Quantum RLV, talking about the MiraPad Pro. It's just out. You might be very interested to hear what it can do for you, how you might be able to use it to improve your independence and quality of life. We'll then catch up with Rachel from Beyond Blindness, one of our regular guests, find out what's happening at that particular organisation. Always plenty. We'll find out very soon. Speaking about plenty happening, Maureen O'Reilly will join us from the Vision Australia Library. Lots of things to talk about there. Opportunities, again, for you to get involved, which is so important. We'll speak to Maureen very shortly, and then we'll speak about a very serious topic. Professor Paul Griffin will join us from the University of Queensland, talking about RSV. Now, it is a very serious disease, and some people, sadly, maybe, aren't taking it seriously enough. We'll find out what, from the good professor, what we can do about it. Well, it's always great to let you know about products that can enhance your quality of life and independence. Angela Sosnowski's on the line, who's very much involved with low vision products at Quantum RLV. Angela, welcome.
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16: 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So it is a 17
6: inch desktop magnifier. It's quite a lightweight one compared to a lot of other sort of those CCTVs, desktop magnifiers, and has quite a small footprint on your desk or table. So you're looking about 3.5 kilos in weight. So it does your usual magnification, so you can do your reading. It also does text-to-speech, so you know, you'd be able to listen to reading out, you know, a letter or newspaper or book for you. It also has a distance camera as well. So it's great for looking across the room if you're in a meeting or even at school. You can even sort of line it up to look at your TV. And it also does a split screen. So basically that means that it'll have half of the screen would be looking at the distance camera. So at say a teacher or the board or a meeting room. And then the other half would be your close up or your near screen. So you could be taking notes or following along in a textbook or meeting notes or something like that. And the other thing that it does that's very exciting is you can actually mirror screen your smartphones, so your Android or Apple phone. So it comes with a couple of different cables and you can attach your phone, connect it to the screen, and basically you have a 17-inch mobile phone screen.
9: Yeah, so people who might have an iPhone, which is obviously much, much more than that, are going to get a big sort of think of you at.
6: Yep, 100%. Yeah, so no, nice and big. With the Apple phone, you can just mirror the image. So you'll have all your icons and all your, you know, apps showing. It can zoom in and zoom out. It's got touchpad on it as well, or you can use the tactile dials on the base of the magnifier to zoom in, zoom out. You can't sort of touch. It doesn't control your smartphone for an Apple, but with an Android phone, you can actually get a free app called the Mirror Play app. And once you connect it into the phone, you can actually control your smartphone directly on the touchscreen pad. So yeah, that's a big thing for Android users, that yeah, you'd be able to actually touch, you know, whatever app you're wanting to use, whether you wanted to call someone, look at photos or anything like that. You can actually use the Mirror Pad Pro's touchscreen to do that. But unfortunately with the Apple, you'd still need to use your phone, but you can still, you know, increase those apps once you're into them on the screen.
9: I know you said it's just recently out. What sort of feedback have you had, and what are people impressed about it?
6: Yeah, no, really good feedback. We've sort of been probably out maybe 3-4 weeks now. We took it to Tech Fest here in Adelaide, end of June. Very positive feedback. Everyone liked how it was a bit lightweight, not really big and cumbersome for the table, but also they really, very positive with that mirroring, your screen mirroring for your mobile phones or those smartphones. The other thing I didn't mention was it actually does have a landscape and portrait scene switching rotation. So you can have it in landscape and then you can actually rotate the screen. So it's in a portrait mode. So that's just like you're looking at your phone, say, the screen of that. And then you can, you know, move it back to be landscape if you wanted to, say, watch a YouTube or something like that. You can do that as well. So, yeah, it's quite a versatile device, but yeah, still nice and lightweight. It does come with a carry case as well that it just gets in. It's nice padded case, so everything can just go back in there, zip it up, and it's pretty transportable if you're wanting to take it with you on holidays or hospital or out and about, that type of thing.
9: And that's a good point about hospitals. I was speaking to someone the other day about how important it was to have some of their creature comforts, and in this case it was about a computer or a braille note taker. In fact, the person was talking about it was so good to have that at in hospital when you got other stuff going on, and maybe it's a good bit of distraction and also can sort of keep up to date with all the stuff that's going on in the world. So sometimes you don't think about those sort of applications, but they can be really important.
6: Definitely. That's why a lot of these more portable electronic magnifiers are great for that kind of scenario. I mean, this is good for even if someone was sort of in a smaller unit or your room at a nursing home, that it's not going to take up a lot of space. They don't have to have a separate sort of desk for it. They can use it with whatever they've got available and then pack it away at the end of the day if they wanted to. But also, yeah, if you do go into hospital, you know, it's a big thing to take those electronic magnifiers or be able to still have them with you to be able to read or write or even look at, you know, anything like the breakfast menu or the dinner menu or a magazine while they're in hospital recovering. So yeah, no, it's good. So no, very, very handy. So you can also connect to your laptop if you wanted to do that, and as well as your sort of your tablets as well. Yeah. So so very multi-purpose. It's got its, you know, enhanced color modes, tactile buttons along the base of it, but also you've got that sort of touchpad that you can pinch and zoom in for magnification if you're sort of used to doing that way for your magnification. But also has the near and distance viewing. So have been successful in setting this up so someone can actually watch the TV from a bit of a distance, so they can sort of get into the subtitles or look at someone's face or the scenery. So just in the right spot, we've set that up and been successful with that as well. So yeah, lots of positive feedback.
9: And pretty good battery life, I believe, too.
6: Yeah, so it's about 4 hours battery life. So it just depends on the usage. And it's rechargeable too. So that's the other thing. You don't have to have it plugged into the wall or anything like that. It can be, yeah, charged up and then popped on a desk or a table or somewhere where you might not be near a PowerPoint. So yeah, definitely it has a good battery life. So, you know, you could get reading the paper out of that quite comfortably or a magazine. And then, yeah, just switch it off and come back to it a bit later on if you wanted to use it for something else. So yeah, no, it's really good. Very excited to have this. Team's been working hard to, get this out and about. So all the consultants around Australia, you know, have it in their kit. So if anyone's interested, they can just, contact us and arrange a time or a place to have a look.
9: We'll give you details before we wrap up. Where's it from, Angela? It's in which country, and also what's the company and what's their kind of history of life in this sort of area?
6: Yeah, so it's from the same company, Sitecare, that bring us our very popular range, the Cloverbook range. Yeah, the Cloverbook Pro Light and the XL, Extra Large Pro and Light as well. So yeah, so it's from that company. So very similar to the look, probably, and the feel of it is similar to the Clover books as well. So same colours, same, you know, tactile button, sort of, yeah, very similar to that. So if anyone's ever had a look at that, it's similar to that. And we've, had a long-running sort of relationship with Sitecare, that company.
9: Well, it's good if someone's got that sort of pedigree in that sort of area, so they kind of know what customers like or clients like, and you know, their product has sort of stood the test of time. That gives the potential user a lot of confidence.
6: Yeah, definitely. Yeah.
9: What about as far as the cost of it goes, Angela?
6: Okay, so this one we're looking at $5,949. Mm-hmm. So that's the MiraPad Pro with the carry case. So that is included in the price. In that, you also get your two different cables for your either Android or Apple phone, or it's like USB-C to USB-C and USB-C to Lightning. So there's the two cables that come in there, your charging cable as well, and the carry case. So it's all sort of included in that. It also actually has like a little cover for the screen itself, so like a little slip cover over the top, as well as like a little cover that goes over the distance camera as well to give that an extra protection. So say you were leaving it set up on your table, you could just probably put a little slip cover over the screen and the camera just for that, you know, dust and just that extra protection if it's not going to be used for a little bit. So it's quite a good price for the different options that you've got in there.
9: And the fact that you can kind of pair it, if you like, with the iPads and iPhones and Android phones, et cetera, is that kind of a bit of a point of difference compared to other devices?
6: Yeah, definitely the phone. This is the very first sort of one that you can actually mirror your phone onto it directly. And at the moment, it's only the Android, but, you know, maybe fingers crossed we'll be able to get the Apple on there as well. But certainly it makes it a lot easier to see, you know, what you're, you know, trying to navigate, especially with those smaller phones. You know, they're quite a small screen, whereas you can have it up on your big screen. You can see if you're trying to Facebook or your contacts or, you know, any of the applications that you've got on your phone. So yeah, this is a very unique one for this device.
9: People are at different stages of their sight loss, so obviously a lot of conditions kind of tend to deteriorate at different speeds, etc. If this was the first product that someone was going to buy in this sort of area, would it be a good one in terms of ease to use, or would they sort of need a lot of expertise or a lot of previous experience to be able to use something like this?
6: No, very easy to use. So yeah, like our Clover Book range, they're very easy to use. It's mainly you've got your tactile buttons that, yeah, not much training would be required. And it's a good one to start with, because if you were just wanting it for magnification, you know, it's great. It's got everything there with your distance camera, your close up. Even if you weren't ready for that sort of text-to-speech or OCR capabilities, it's there for the future. If you're having a bad eye day that, you know, you're just a bit tired or weary, you can easily, you know, take a picture of something or a screenshot of something and it'll read it out loud to you. And then you've also got the capability of being able to, yeah, link it up to your phone as well if you're wanting to, or your tablet. And the other thing is, all great for students or anyone in a meeting, you know, like at work, even, you know, using it for a meeting to be able to see the lecturer or other people in the room with you, you know, so you can follow along. So it's got, yeah, very versatile for all different stages of your vision loss.
9: Yeah, we're talking in particular about the MiraPad Pro. If people do want to find out more, where can they go? And also, which sort of states or cities are you kind of based in these days?
6: Probably the most easiest thing would be maybe just to ring Quantum on the 1300 number, which I can give you.
9: Yep.
6: And that way our customer service team can link you with whoever, you know, whatever state you'll be in. So we're in Brisbane, Victoria and New South Wales. So we've got consultants in those states. But also, yeah, even if it's a service provider or an OT or someone else that wants to, you know, helping out a client, or you've got contacts, we certainly can work with them as well in trying to get, you know, a trial of the device to the customer.
9: What's your phone number?
6: So 1300 883 853.
9: Yep.
6: And that's will go to our customer service team, and then they'll link you with whoever is your closest consultant in Australia. So yeah, we can come out to home, or you can come into. We've got a couple of showrooms or office spaces in Brisbane, Thornley in Sydney, and in Melbourne. So you can come in, or we can come out to home.
9: Angela, good to catch up. We'll speak again soon.
6: Yep. Thank you, Peter. Appreciate it.
9: Angela Sosnowski there, who's with the Quantum RLV, talk about the MiraPad Pro. All those details up with our show notes.
16: One step beyond.
9: Time to find out what's going on at Beyond Blindness. And the only person, the best source of information is Rachel from marketing at Beyond Blindness. Rachel, welcome again.
17: Yeah, thank you. Hello.
9: Now, you're going to... Great thing to start with, a chance for people to, particularly young people, to apply for a scholarship.
17: We have the Trevor Frost Award is open again for this year. So the Beyond Blindness Trevor Frost Award for music or performing arts, the applications are now open. In 2017, Beyond Blindness, the Blind Welfare Association of SA, established an annual award to assist a young South Australian with a vision impairment to further develop their skills in music or the performing arts. And this $2,000 award has been named in the honour of the late Trevor Frost. Mm-hmm. Trevor used his own personal experience with vision loss and his passion to help others. He assisted many newly vision impaired South Australians with support and advice through his wonderful work at the Low Vision Centre. And this award is recognised by naming the award after him. So, yeah, applications are now open for young students. So, yeah, it's a really good thing. And we hope that we have a few applications this year.
9: Fantastic. People have got a little bit of time, haven't they?
17: Yeah, they do. A few months. So the closing date for the applications is Wednesday, the 30th of September.
9: Okay.
17: So, yeah, I'll just go a bit into the eligibility about it. The applicants must be an Australian citizen currently studying at a South Australian primary or secondary school.
9: Mm-hmm.
17: They must have a vision impairment. They can demonstrate outstanding skills in music or the performing arts, can demonstrate how they can use the Trevor Frost Award to help achieve their potential. Previous award recipients, the winners, are not eligible to apply again. However, previous award applicants that have not yet won the Trevor Frost Award in any previous years are encouraged to reapply.
9: All right.
17: So, last year's winner, Joby, I'm not sure if we chatted about the winner. I know we chatted about the applications being open last year, but I don't recall whether or not we talked about the winner.
9: I know there was a good article in your newsletter about Joby.
17: Yeah, there was. Yeah. So if you read the newsletter, you would know him and his story. But so Joby applied last year on the basis of his skills of music, performing in his school's rock band, choir, and creating his own music on his computer. So he had quite a few ideas of how he planned to use the $2,000 grant money to buy software and a keyboard to make music on, as well as a drum kit and music lessons. Pretty much straight away, he had big ideas how he was going to use the award. Yeah, I think he was like already doing some shopping around as soon as he, you know, found out that he won. So that was really nice to hear. So we've also had previous winners who were piano players and singers who used the grant money to buy a new microphone, guitar lessons, Braille music camp expenses, and in general, private music lessons are a pretty common way that students applying for the award, they use the grant money for that. So, and as we all know, music lessons and equipment, it really does all add up. So any way that we can help students fulfill their potential and take the financial pressure off of them and their family will be a really good thing. And that's exactly the type of, applicant that we want. So, information about the award can be found on the Beyond Blindness website's Trevor Frost Award page. So that's beyondblindness.org.au/Trevor-Frost-Award. Or you can email us at beyondblindness, marketing@beyondblindness.org.au, and I'm happy to send through the link or the information. Yeah, as I said, the closing date for applications is Wednesday, the 30th of September of 2026. If you have any inquiries or feedback, you can phone us at Beyond Blindness, 8367 6088. And we'd really appreciate if you could share this sort of opportunity with any primary or high school student that you might know that's interested in music or the performing arts. We'd really appreciate it to, sort of get the word out. And hopefully we have a lot of, promising applicants this year.
9: It's a great opportunity. Like I say, a good launch pad and $2,000. I mean, that's not an insignificant amount of money. And the other thing is, like, you know, if you say I've won the Trevor Frost Award in your CV in time to come, that's got to count for something as well, something to be very proud of.
17: Yeah, that's a good point. Yeah, that's a really good thing to have on, you know, your resume. And we're happy to support the winner with that.
9: You talked about the Braille Music Camp. Of course, that's a very regular occurrence in July, and it's in New South Wales. So if you're in South Australia, it can be a little bit expensive. So again, that money can help help you go a long way.
17: Yeah, for sure. Yeah.
9: Yeah. Terrific. All right. Well, we'll put those details up with the show notes as well, or people can get in touch with you if they want to find out more. Now, Rachel, last Thursday, I was not doing a lot, like I never do, and in my inbox landed your latest newsletter.
17: Yeah, the newsletter should be out and emailed to all of our members that are on our email mailing list by now, or you should be getting it in your postal box sometime this week, if not already. So, that's our winter newsletter and term 3 activity calendar. So it's got things like updates about things around our office, like our sausage sizzle, volunteer week morning tea, a member interview, summaries of the travel club and overnight trips experiences. And as usual, our MEOs, our member engagement officers, have been working really hard to put together a, engaging program for term 3. So some activity highlights for term 3 are the usual walking groups, games, pub lunches, tandem bikes, which have become firm fixtures in our activities calendar. And we've got some new activities too, such as the Glenelg Social Group happening on the first Friday of every month, which is one of the pod groups that we talked about on Focal Point. Was it last time or the time before?
9: The sort of pocket groups, which is such a great idea.
17: So we were talking about Glenelg is the sort of area where it's like where the West meets the South. So it's sort of in between. So it's to bridge the gap between those the Western Southern Suburbs. So Lachlan's in charge of that one. So he's the Southern Member Engagement Officer. So he'll be organising the new Glenelg Social Group. So if you're in that area, just let Lachlan know at the Southern office, or just call us and we'll, you know, give you those details. And yes, we've also got the Knowlton Park Horses visit. I think we did talk about that one.
9: So it didn't go ahead last time, did
17: it? Yeah, yeah. I think it's always a bit of, you know, you never sort of know what type of weather you're going to get in the winter sort of months. Sometimes you can be blessed with, you know, a dry sort of day. But yeah, it was a little bit too soggy to be walking on the grass last time it was scheduled. So yeah, that was postponed. So fingers crossed the weather will be good to us this time. And members can finally meet the therapy horses, Moet and Bella. Are really keen to meet our members. And yeah, I think that will be a really popular sort of activity. So yeah, please register online using the InFoodle form or contact our office. And Jen in the North has organised a monthly concert group.
9: Yeah, that's a great idea.
17: Yeah, so she's come up with that herself. She's organised a monthly concert group for her Northern program where members will visit a local theatre for live musical concerts. Mm-hmm. We've also got an employment talk by See Differently where guest speaker David will let attendees know some tricks about how to apply for jobs, put together a resume and how to prepare for an interview. So that's one of our things we try to do focuses is to encourage independence and sort of more practical things, as well as, you know, the fun sort of activities. We try to promote ways members can be independent and those important things to know in life. So, yeah, that's sort of one of our more educational activities we've got going in Term 3. So, yeah, that's it for the highlights, and as well as the usual sort of programs. It was really hard to choose what to talk about today because there was so many good activities and new activities that the MEOs put together. So, yeah, make sure to read this term's newsletter to get information about them all.
9: People can get the newsletter in their preferred format. They can either get it in hard copy or they can get it to email as well, can't they?
17: Yeah, that's true. Yep. Whatever preference is best for you, we're happy to post it out or email it out. The benefit of email is that you'll get it instantly, but with postal, it sort of, you know, depends on Australia Post and how fast they want to get it to you and where you live to. So, yeah, but whatever way you want to receive the newsletter, we're pretty adaptable and, we're happy to send it in your preferred way.
9: Now, did you mention a date for the horses trip? Because I think it's moved into August now, hasn't it?
17: Oh, yeah, it's been rescheduled. The Knowlton Park Horses has been rescheduled to Friday the 28th of August.
9: All right.
17: So yeah, there's still some time to register for that. So yeah, just click the link in your email or read the details in the newsletter or give us a call. The newsletter should already have reached everyone's email inboxes, or wait for it to arrive in your letterbox if not already. So, yeah, if you're listening and you aren't a member but would still like to receive our newsletter, you can give us a call at the office and we can still put you on our mailing list.
9: Okay.
17: If you're interested in our services and would like to read about what we offer before you want to sign up to become a member, we're happy to arrange that for you too. So just give us a call.
9: Rachel, I'm going to make a big statement. I'm going to say the 28th of August, it's going to be a beautiful sunny day.
17: Okay, yes, fingers crossed.
9: There's a whole bit of that. If I'm wrong, I'll apologise. But it's getting close to spring, so it should be a lovely day. So
17: that's true, yeah. The weather might turn by then, so we'll see. Yeah, let's have faith.
9: All right, good on you. Now, if people want to find out more about anything you've spoken about today, and congratulations on the newsletter, because that's kind of your second job. Your first job is to speak to us on the radio. Your second job is to do a newsletter. You've done a great job with that. I said I've had a read. If people want to find out more, how can they get in touch?
17: You can contact us at Beyond Blindness, and we're located at 516 Lower Northeast Road, Campbelltown in South Australia. Yep. And you can call us at 8367 6088 or visit our website, beyondblindness.org.au, or follow us on Facebook.
9: Rachel from Marketing at Beyond Blindness. All those details Rachel's given you, and they're also on our show notes.